0: if there's no new deal when the contracts eventually expire on October 6th. And what's, you know, specifically notable about this is that the union's own negotiators had unanimously endorsed these offers. So the rank and file went against what their negotiators had recommended to them. And so what was included in this was wage pool increases of 29.4% over 4 years, which would make that the biggest raises in over 40 years for those workers, plus three more paid days off, tighter limits on mandatory overtime, and a joint labor management committee on artificial intelligence, which seems to be something that I would imagine most new union mm-hmm. contracts are probably discussing at this time. So why is it that they voted no? Why did the members vote no on this? The negotiators told the Northwest Labor Press that members simply don't trust Boeing. One sore point is that the company wouldn't commit to building its next aircraft models in the Puget Sound, a promise that it had made to the Machinists Union back in 2024.
1: Yeah. And I think that that's just another really good example, right? I think, again, we've talked about this so much on the show, but there's kind of constantly a kind of a premise set forth that these unions are only looking for higher wages, right? And obviously this is a pretty gigantic wage pool increase comparatively to what they've gotten. Now, obviously you could talk about inflation and maybe it's not as big as you would think. But I think this is a huge point here around the commitment to continuing to build in the Puget Sound, right? Because it's entirely possible that management is just going to move forward, get them back to the table until they eventually either shut the plant down or move it or do whatever. And so I think, again, the big thing here is a lot of union workers would like to continue to work, right? And getting that in there, I think, is a big reason, yeah. You know, why they didn't move forward.
0: Yeah, and if they were to not commit to, you know, continue to having those jobs exist in the Puget Sound, that means that either these workers would have to move or more likely they would just lose their jobs.
1: In which case it doesn't matter how many, right. How much your wages increase over the next half decade.
0: Yeah. If the job is going away either way. And I think it's not unreasonable for these workers not to trust Boeing, you know, not only because of the history of how they've worked with the union, but also just like their recent track record of providing planes to large airlines and all the issues that have come with that. I wouldn't trust Boeing, you know, on something like this either, personally.
1: Yeah. A lot of cuts, safety and all these sorts of things. Yeah.
0: Mm-hmm. Absolutely. So the union is, you know, they're surveying members on why specifically each, you know, one of them voted no.
1: And I'll be super excited to see the results of that. Again, I really think it's, you know, they said it to the press, but I think it's really going to be around the commitment to maintaining the actual jobs.
0: Yeah. I mean, that's got to be the biggest thing. Mm-hmm. And, you know, once they get that information, they'll take that with them back to the negotiating table to figure out how best to renegotiate this deal that members will vote for.
1: Yeah, I mean, a 90% authorization to strike against your union negotiators, like, objections is kind of crazy.
0: Yeah. Yeah.
1: Yeah.
0: Especially considering, like, you know, they probably have worked with the rank and file on what it is that they want for the, you know, the run up to the negotiation too. So yeah, that's, I mean, honestly, that's pretty impressive. And so yeah, we will definitely see what they go back with, you know, what the survey comes out with and then what the negotiators go back with. But SPIA, the union, they last struck against Boeing in 2000. So, you know, at that time they organized a 40-day walkout that was the largest white-collar strike in U.S. history. So this union
1: – At the time.
0: Yeah, it has since been surpassed. Mm-hmm. But that, you know, what that means is that this union is not messing around. These workers, you know, whether or not they were the ones there at that time, this union has a history of following through on these strikes. So this is not an empty threat that they are putting forward. Yeah, so we will certainly keep abreast of that as it moves forward. But, you know, more power to those workers. Now we're going to come slightly even closer to home here. The Metro Regional Government here in Portland, or in the Portland metro area, is preparing to hand management of the Portland 5 Centers for the Arts back to the city of Portland, who actually owns all of those facilities. This handoff will take effect on June 30th of 2027, and The Portland 5 basically refers to the 5 city-owned entertainment venues, which are the Arlene Schnitzer Concert Hall, the Keller Auditorium, and the Brunish, Newmark, and Wingstead Theaters, which are just across the street from the Keller. The Metro has managed, you know, Metro Council has managed these facilities under an intergovernmental agreement since 1989. And, you know, so the city owns them, the properties, but Metro has managed them for, you know, 40 years at this point. Metro, of course, now has determined though that the declining revenues at each of the venues is sapping their ability to fund capital improvements and leading to a backlog of deferred maintenance in those facilities. So they are now opting to hand control back over to the city of Portland, which now, you know, that has led to a situation where just back in August, the unions who represent all of the workers at the Portland 5 facilities, they were informed that the city is planning to contract out nearly 450 of their jobs. So these are union jobs that will be contracted out to non-union workers. And so most of these workers are actually represented, like there's a breakdown here of where they come from. There are 275 stagehands who are part of IATSE Local 28. There are 120 ticket takers and ushers in IATSE Local B20. There are 14 stationary engineers and 27 custodians in Operating Engineers Local 701. There are 12 security officers from ILWU Local 28 and seven marketing and administrative workers represented by AFSCME. That is the breakdown of the workers. All of those are unionized there, obviously. The city administrator's office now is saying, though, that the contractor will not be required to hire existing employees or recognize their unions if they do. So not only is the city saying they're going to contract out these jobs, these jobs that are currently unionized, but that there is no requirement for the people who then will be doing the hiring to hire the workers that are currently doing those jobs. And even if they do hire them, they will not be required to recognize the union that they are currently doing that same job under, you know, for. So that is obviously a very big concern for these workers. And the, you know, city attorneys told the IATSE attorneys that the city does not have to bargain with the two IATSE locals because it doesn't currently employ any of those members and doesn't have a contract with the union. But the intergovernmental agreement does say that when the agreement is terminated, Portland 5 employees become employees of the city of Portland. So there's kind of a little room for wiggle, that, you know, a little wiggle room there, because although the city doesn't currently recognize, you know, have a contract with these unions, these workers are going to become a city employees once the handover happens. So it would stand to reason that their union membership would go with them. And, you know, unsurprisingly, the unions have filed a legal complaint with the Oregon Employment Relations Board, saying that the city is unlawfully refusing to bargain over its plan to contract out those jobs. And the IATSE's lawyers are asking the ERB, or the Oregon Employment Relations Board, to move quickly on this, because, you know, if they don't move too quickly, it's going to be too late to undo the city's plans to just get rid of these jobs.
1: Yeah. Yeah. Well, and it's a tough situation, because I kind of feel for both sides in that this type of entertainment is definitely shrinking. Like, I still think it's a city good that makes sense to be subsidized to some degree, but also to like what scale and how often and all these kind of gigantic questions. But I mean, again, you're never really going to find me running around saying, oh my gosh, I would love to contract out a bunch of jobs.
0: Yeah.
1: Right. Cause that means somebody there is making money on the difference. Right. And if it's already tough for probably lots of these folks to live and have a family in Portland, it's going to be even tougher than some person who's trying to live off the difference between whatever agency is taking off the government contract.
0: Yeah.
1: So it's just all around, this doesn't look good on the city. It doesn't really look good on the intergovernmental agency as well.
0: Yeah. And like it does, you know, in the current environment that we're in, especially a city like Portland, it seems like the city should be the champion for working with unions. You know, government work is notoriously the highest union density, you know, sector of the economy.
1: Yeah.
0: And so it seems like a city with, you know, ostensibly progressive values like Portland should be standing up for that and continuing to work with unions and not contracting out union jobs and eliminating those jobs. It should be standing for something that, you know, represents what the city, the people who live in this city, that they should be getting, you know, living wages and good benefits and things like that. But yeah. So if the city is opting to just move, you know, paper over this and go away, get away with these jobs, that's really sending a bad message to workers who are, you know, the rest of the government workers, but also just workers in general in this city.
1: Yeah.
0: We're just going to take a quick break here. 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
1: Yeah, and so for our kind of gigantic section, we want to go back to a topic that has been on this show plenty of times, and that is gig economy work, and gig economy work specifically in the context of ride sharing and kind of the ongoing fight that labor has in order to basically get the folks that are driving these day in and day out a fair living wage. There was an article that kind of went semi-viral online talking about where your $100 goes when you pay for a Lyft ticket. The Drivers Union Oregon presented screenshots at a May 26th City Life committee hearing showing that basically riders paid in some cases over $100 and, you know, plus fees and things like that, with Lyft taking around $86 on that specific $109 charge, whereas the driver got $14. There were more examples of a $15 the payment getting back to the driver on a $95 ride, $63.59 on $136, you know, and the kind of it goes on and on. The organizer, Joe Jackson, said that when he started 11 years ago, drivers got about 80% of the fares, with each new service agreement that drivers must accept has basically cut the share again and again as Uber kind of chased and eventually got to profitability, right? After all of the VC was dollars were pumped into it in order to, you know, kind of make the business model work and get people hooked on it. And then kind of, again, trying to then drive back to profitability, which we've seen kind of again and again. City staff says average takes are now closer to 40%, though the algorithm can kind of make it vary. And so earlier this year, co-sponsored by two counselors, Steve Novick and Aleda Pertle-Guinney, who is actually from my own District 2 up here in North Portland, basically introduced a proposal that basically, again, they introduced in February, the details of which are in flux and hasn't reached a full council vote. But essentially, they would like to cap the company cut at 20% to get it back and more in line with what Joe Jackson remembers making 11 years ago, starting out as a driver. Novick, for example, actually was one of the, he cast a deciding vote to let Uber into Portland 10 years ago and now says he believes that was a mistake. Again, I think it's a super complicated topic. You know, it's expensive to have a personal driver take you places, right? I think Uber got people used to certain prices of things. There was a reason radio cabs, right, costed what they did. But the thing I'll say too is, you know, I don't think that they were running the swiftest ship of all time either. I think we all can remember, trying to hail a radio cab and just kind of not getting anything back. So again, I do understand the complexity of the topic. The one thing that I think we do want to make sure people understand though is that the minimum wage really only means something if you count the costs. So economist James Parrott of the New School testified, Uber claims drivers average $21.82 an hour, but after gas, maintenance, and unpaid waiting time, it's really more like $12.05, which is nearly 25% below Oregon's $15.95 minimum wage. That is a gigantic problem,
0: yeah.
1: Right? I mean, we've talked about tipping on the show. We've talked about all these sorts of things. But again, using the kind of guise of gig workers to get around things that people have spent 200 plus years fighting for is just really not what you want to see. But again, in kind of our neutered NLRB, National Labor Relations Board, right? We talked to time and time again, has been kind of neutered by the Trump administration. These are even things locally within Oregon. These things are not getting dealt with when this is really a massive problem, right? The median household income in Oregon is kind of stagnated, all these sorts of things, and costs have never been higher. And so really, right, like, I think the important thing here is, you know, again, a fast food worker doesn't buy the fryer, right? A driver buys the car, the gas, the tires, the insurance, and they don't get paid back for any of those things, right?
0: Yeah.
1: In a lot of cases, they're leasing the car they're driving
0: right.
1: from Uber and Lyft. Mm-hmm. And so what'll happen too is they have their wages garnished,
0: yeah.
1: right? In order to pay for the car, right? And different things like this. Now, obviously, again, very complicated topic. We've talked time and time again. California passed proposals about this. There's really been a lot of people who find Uber and Lyft very convenient. I can't say that I haven't taken an Uber leaving PDX Airport to get home, right? And it has been very convenient. But again, I think we got to remember kind of what's going on with the drivers. Yeah. Pirtle Guinea said it plainly. Drivers' take-home pay isn't covering their cost of doing business. Another driver too, Angie Grigsby, says that riders tip way less when paying around $100 for a Lyft or an Uber because they assume the driver is getting a massive proportion. When in fact, we've seen from the screenshots and testimony at the committee hearing that in some cases they can get as little as $14 on a $100 ride.
0: And that lack of transparency from the company to the public, because obviously the driver knows what they're getting from that,
1: mm-hmm.
0: and they know what the ride costs, but like the person paying it, the rider and the public has no concept of that. So yeah, it creates that exact situation where you as the rider are like, well, I just paid $100 for this ride. I'm not going to tip 20% because of course the driver's going to get the majority of that. So why would I give him this extra tip on top? But if because the company is not being transparent about where that the lion's share of that money is going, it's basically the driver getting screwed because the customer who, if they knew this, would likely want to tip the driver more mm-hmm. is not being informed of that.
1: Yeah. You know, organizers claim basically, right, we don't have visibility into the algorithm that Uber and Lyft use to set their prices.
0: Right.
1: But organizers claim that the apps use both the driver's and the passenger's data to figure out how much to charge the rider. Then they shop the ride to multiple drivers to find who will take the lowest fee. Right. So it's, you know, it's not necessarily some sort of, hey, at this time of day with this busyness, this is what it costs. It's, hey, is there someone out here who will do this for cheaper? We're going to shop it around and then slowly raise it until it gets accepted. Right.
0: I did not realize that. That's really dystopian.
1: Yeah. So screenshot evidence on an identical $110 ride was given again at the hearing. One driver got 37% and the other got 16.
0: Oof.
1: Right. Again, many of the organizers kind of talked about how Uber and Lyft are both masterminds at shifting costs to the driver.
0: Mm-hmm.
1: Yeah. But really the big takeaway here is no other job pays two people different rates for the same work. Right. I think, again, this sounds really similar to me to when the fast food companies tried to do like just in time pricing, where if you came yes. in during lunch hour, they would algorithmically change the price of goods. Right. Because that's something that people are more used to, a brick and mortar walking in. You know, it was rightly dismissed immediately and kind of people got upset. But again, because there's so much middleman in between the driver and the Lyft or yeah. The driver and the passenger. I think a lot of times people aren't understanding how little someone's getting paid.
0: Yeah.
1: And so again, just causes a lot of problems.
0: Yeah.
1: Now again, this hasn't come to a vote in the council, but there is opposition. There's a group of 8 Portland, Metro Chamber members, that have called themselves We Play for Portland. So it's Travel Portland, the Blazers, Timbers, Sports Oregon, Oregon Symphony, Oregon Ballet Theater, Portland Opera. And essentially their argument is that higher rideshare costs will lead to lower attendance at events, right? Uber has basically threatened it may leave Portland. the evidence that they claim is that, again, Seattle's fair share ordinance that passed a while ago raised prices about 40% and demand dropped sharply. Right. Again, I think there is some merit to that, but also there's merit to, I think it's more expensive to have a personal chauffeur. Yeah. Than people really realize. And again, you made the kind of point to me earlier of, you know, Seattle really committed to their public transit.
0: Yep. Like, yeah, it fully undercuts this argument to say that, well, it's one-to-one. We saw that the increase in cost in Seattle led to a drop in ridership. Therefore, the exact same things that happened in Portland. I think that's an unfair comparison because Seattle, as you just said, has been massively expanding their public transit system. It is one of it's the fastest growing in the country, and it is one of the better ones. I mean, it's on the West Coast, certainly, and within the country, it's, you know, got to be top 10 transit system in the country.
1: Mm-hmm.
0: Whereas, you know, at the exact same time here, Portland is actively, TriMet is unfortunately being forced to cut a lot of their service because, you know, of federal and state budget.
1: Not all the state and counties or cities fall. A lot of it's Trump. Right.
0: Yeah. Yes, exactly. Yeah. Lion's share of it is lack of federal funding, but regardless, it's a situation where we are, you know, the city of Portland we are seeing in the city of Portland a reduction in bus and train service. So if you were to raise prices on Ubers and Lyfts, it might not necessarily coincide with a drop in ridership mm-hmm. there because there is kind of no alternative. I mean, the alternative is people either walking waiting longer on buses if they have bikes or, you know, other mobile mobility devices, they do that, or they're driving themselves. And there are many situations where people are going to opt to call it Uber or Lyft regardless of that price increase rather than drive themselves.
1: Yeah. Novick, again, council member Novick's rebuttal. Every Oregon minimum wage increase has come with warnings that restaurants would cease to exist.
0: Yep.
1: And his kind of argument is, and somehow that hasn't happened.
0: We're still here.
1: Some might argue there has been a lot of closures. but again, I think see the essence of that point in that, you know, people still, this is a public good that is needed, right? Travel and transit. How exactly we do it, I think is yet to be determined.
0: Yeah.
1: So what has actually passed? Basically on July 29th, the city council passed basically a smaller version or a smaller measure around it, creating a driver's resource center. So the city contracts with an outside driver support org, to basically help drivers with deactivation appeals, translation in case they don't speak English, navigating city and company processes, and particularly training on, you know, fiscal, like how to basically be an Uber driver, how to get paid, how to set up, how to pay your taxes, do all these sorts of things. A $2 per trip fee now applies to rides that begin or end in Portland. Previously, it was only rides that begun in Portland. Basically, neighboring cities that adopt the same fee are exempted to avoid double charges, right? So it's just, so again, it's not going to double get you.
0: Yeah.
1: Basically, the backstory on the fee, it was 65 cents up until 2025. When the council raised it to $2 to basically plug the Portland Bureau of Transportation budget hole, which passed 8-4. And then again, now they're doing it for rides that also end in Portland. Right. The big thing that we want to call out on this story is just that there's a very kind of similar thing that continues to happen around the gig model and the contractor trap. Washington in 2022, the drivers union and Teamsters 117 cut a deal with Uber and Lyft for sick pay, deactivation appeals, retaliation protection, workers' comp, and a minimum earnings guarantee. And again, it's hard to push anybody on that because if you have sick family members or you got injured and you're unable to drive, you don't have a lot where you can sit there and really fight on for folks to earn what you need. But the price was massive. So the state law codified drivers as independent contractors in perpetuity and preempted cities from regulating the companies, which is basically a direct hit on Seattle's own driver pay standards that the union fought for and won, and also basically handicapped the union in almost every single way possible. So again, it's hard for me to get upset about anybody because you've got real world things happening to you. You know, this is not easy out here. But again, they paid a steep, steep price.
0: Yeah.
1: Sean O'Brien, the newly elected Teamsters president, opposed it and urged, basically a veto, but it was signed. You know, and basically why this matters so much for Portland, the company's playbook is to offer benefits like packages in exchange for locking people in. And so again, if the Portland Drivers Union starts to make noise, they're going to come in with some shiny looking short-term offer that is going to really make it difficult for folks in the future. And so again, it's just something that I think we want to keep a close eye on. And again, you know, making sure that the driver is getting the majority of the fare, I think is key here. What exactly that percentage is, that's why we negotiate. But I think it's super important long term for these folks to have a sustainable career.
0: Yeah. Especially because, I mean, it at this point, it is a career for people. You know, the job market as it is, transportation where it is, like this is a thing that people do full time. And, you know, so increasing what the take home pay or, you know, the share of the ride cost for the driver, that's, you know, paramount. And then also increasing transparency for the people riding, you know, the two people in the car should be able to understand better what, you know, the person paying and the person receiving, what, you know, they should realize that there's that third person in there taking the majority of that.
1: Yeah.
0: So transparency for it is huge.
1: Yeah. And I really like the local government and also the drivers union and the Teamsters to, you know, try to get a ballpark idea of like the amount of money that's going into Uber's hands every month.
0: Yeah.
1: Right. I think a lot of time these threatening to leave cities, they don't want to report out to shareholders that they're leaving a city.
0: Yeah.
1: Right. So I think, you know, figure out your worth, you know, again, negotiate, but you know, we're going to come soon. Everyone, a good negotiation is everybody's a little bit unhappy.
0: Yeah.
1: Right. And I think we got to be more okay with that. But again, it's, I feel for Uber and Lyft drivers right now.
0: Yeah. Especially because we've seen what this company, these companies, all these rideshare companies, have spent on, you know, to oppose legislation that would make their contractors employees. So clearly, like, they are not hurting with this. They're clearly, you know, they are willing to spend, you know, ungodly amounts of money to prevent that one thing from happening. So would they really be willing to leave the market entirely? Like, would that look good for shareholders? I think that's a really good point. And yeah, by preemptively signing something that kneecaps the union, that means that they are basically the union is not able to use that.
1: You become powerless and rudderless. Yeah.
0: Yeah. Well, unfortunately we are out of time, so we're going to leave it there, but, we will follow up on this as it comes back around. Thank you so much for listening to Labor Radio. I've been Michael Cathcart.
1: And I'm Ilya.
2: Well, this is the longest session I have ever been in my life, and my voice is about to fall apart, so I'm going to sing the last one. Rather, we are. I bet if I was to make a book right now about what that song was, I wouldn't make very much money.
3: You're right.
2: Which one is it?
3: Solidarity.
2: Well, all right. I mean, what that sounds. When the union's inspiration through the workers' blood shall run, there can be no power greater anywhere beneath the sun. Yet what force on earth

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1: Most parents seem very well versed on gay, lesbian. The two that seem to really, if there's any questions, are bisexuality and if their kid is identifying as trans.
2: Welcome to This Way Out, the international LGBTQ radio magazine. I'm Brian DeShazer. In the news this week, Turkish activists take to the streets as the right-wing government's anti-queer raids and arrests escalate. But the formerly right-wing Hungarian government will scrap its no-promo-homo law. Fiji sees a spike in HIV infections. There'll be no gender-affirming care for trans youth in North Dakota, but the city of Seattle, Washington, expands civil protections with the times. Then we'll talk to PFLAG as the organization that began the idea of allyship. Get cozy in the family way now that you've discovered This Way Out.
3: I'm John Dyer V.
4: And I'm Melanie Keller.
3: With NewsWrap, a summary of some of the news in or affecting LGBTQ communities around the world for the week ending September 19th, 2026.
4: Turkish LGBTQ plus groups and individual activists are facing an intensified wave of police raids and arrests. Human Rights Watch says the simultaneous raids on the offices of LGBTQ plus rights organizations and HIV advocacy groups are the most far-reaching crackdown in recent years. Police also raided activists' homes. More than 60 people were arrested on September 13th, according to Amnesty International. Opposition to the crackdown erupted onto the streets in the days that followed. Hundreds of protesters in Izmir were met with tear gas, and at least 150 were detained in Istanbul. Turkey's Justice Minister Akun Gurlek called the operation, "My family is safe." The raids and arrests, in his words, are intended to protect our children, the institution of the family, and the social order. The campaign is leaked to President Recep Tayyip Erdogan, so-called Decade of the Family and Population.
5: Family here in Turkey is really actually under attack. Yes, but not from LGBTQ people. The family is under attack of poverty, economic crisis. If you are to protect the family, you have to solve these problems. LGBTQ people are not against family. We are sons and daughters and siblings of that families. We are part of that family.
4: That's activist and editor-in-chief of the LGBTI plus rights group Chaos GL, Yıldız Tar, speaking to Deutsche Welle News. Chaos GL is one of the oldest and largest LGBT rights organizations in Turkey, and it was among the organizations targeted by the recent crackdown. Their website and social media accounts have been censored for users in Turkey, and 8 members have been jailed pending trial on September 22nd. Homosexuality is not illegal in Turkey, though individuals have been charged for vague charges of ill-defined obscenity. That's how Justice Minister Gurlek charged 162 people, 9 associations, and 13 businesses. Turkey's Human Rights Watch director Emma Sinclair Webb says the arrests are proof of the government's intention to criminalize LGBTQ plus persons without enacting new laws.
3: Hungary's new government is moving to reform the anti-LGBT laws left behind by the hard-right former Prime Minister Viktor Orban. First to fall will be the 2021 so-called Child Protection Law that restricted the portrayal or promotion of sexual and gender diversity in media accessible to children. Orban was replaced in May by Prime Minister Péter Modyar, whose center-right TISA party has a parliamentary supermajority. Their new legislation brings Hungary in line with an April judgment by the Court of Justice of the European Union. The court found the country's restrictions violated EU law by stigmatizing and marginalizing LGBT people. The legislation submitted September 14th would remove references in the 2021 legislation banning the promotion or display of homosexuality and gender transition to minors. Ideally, the measure will prevent the law from equating LGBT visibility with child endangerment. While applauding this step, Human Rights Watch also criticized the Hungarian government for leaving other discriminatory laws intact. They note that while the current bill would remove the media restrictions, the Family Protection Act and the Freedom of Assembly Act remain unchanged. The Protection Act continues to similarly regulate content accessible to children, and the Freedom of Assembly Act has been used to prohibit Pride and other LGBT-related assemblies. The global human rights watchdog also worries discriminatory language in Hungary's constitution will remain unchanged. the Hungarian Civil Liberties Union, and Amnesty International Hungary, join Human Rights Watch in welcoming the proposed changes and urging further amendments to fully dismantle the discriminatory legal framework.
4: Fiji has declared a national crisis over a rising number of HIV cases. The Pacific Island nation first declared an HIV outbreak in January of 2025. Since then, over 2,000 new diagnoses were recorded for the year. According to Reuters, last year's numbers of new HIV diagnoses in Fiji rose by 27%. Health officials say they believe that drug use is the key driver of the epidemic. Intravenous drug use has increased in recent years as the island has become a pivotal transit point for narcotics trafficked from the Americas to Australia, New Zealand, and parts of Asia. Needle sharing and the surging trend of individuals injecting themselves with the blood of fellow users complicate matters. Where a transmission mode was identified in the health statistics, half of new HIV cases in Fiji were among intravenous drug users. Though transgender people only make up a small number of the population, prevalence in that group is second only to those who inject drugs at around 28%, according to AIDSMAP. Half contracted the virus through sexual transmission. According to Fiji Women's Crisis Center coordinator Shamima Ali, misconceptions that HIV is a purely gay disease has hindered public awareness beyond the queer community. The same stigma and discrimination that boost the spread of HIV are some of the biggest barriers preventing people from accessing HIV services. A report from Asia Pacific Transgender Network found low levels of testing in Fiji's trans population. In addition to potential for prejudice against trans and queer people, heterosexual citizens face social stigmas around premarital or casual sex, are thought to cause fear of being recognized at clinics. The Fiji government detailed its response to the national HIV emergency in a September 15th Facebook post. They vowed to expand access to free HIV testing, prevention services and treatment, including rapid testing, prevention medicine for people at higher risk, harm reduction measures for people who inject drugs, and free treatment for people diagnosed with HIV. Fiji is also receiving support from the United Nations, the Global Fund, India, Australia, and New Zealand. UNAIDS welcomed Fiji's decision to accelerate their response to the epidemic. In the words of UNAIDS Regional Support Director Amon Murphy, "The National Crisis Declaration is a call for action, not fear. HIV is not transmitted through everyday contact, and people on effective treatment with an undetectable viral load do not sexually transmit HIV." Murphy added optimistically, "Fiji still has an opportunity to change the course of this epidemic."
3: The North Dakota Supreme Court has voted unanimously to uphold a ban on gender-affirming care for minors. House Bill 1254 prohibits the treatment and establishes penalties for healthcare providers who violate the ban. The 2023 law was challenged in October 2025 by pediatric endocrinologist Luis Casas. The district court upheld the ban in the case TD versus Wrigley. Casas and three families affected by the law appealed that ruling in February. They lost again on September 17th when the state's high court ruled that the ban does not discriminate against trans youth. Justices stated that the law does not violate the constitutional rights of minors because, in their words, minors do not have a fundamental right to a particular course of medical treatment. North Dakota's trans youth have no access to puberty blockers under the state Supreme Court ruling. It also outlaws pediatric gender-affirming surgery, which is already rarely, if ever, performed. In fact, cisgender minors and adults had substantially higher utilization of analogous gender-affirming surgeries than their transgender and gender-diverse counterparts, according to a 2024 study from the Harvard T.H. Chan School of Public Health. Trans rights advocates worry that this decision will keep trans children from receiving the more common forms of medical care. The Lawyering Project co-counseled with Gender Justice to challenge North Dakota's criminalization of this essential health care. Co-director of the Lawyering Project, Tanya Pellegrini, wrote in a press release after the decision, "When the state can criminalize a doctor for providing a young person with evidence-based medical care, it strips families of the right to make their own medical decisions."
4: People with diverse sexual orientations and relationship structures have new anti-discrimination protections in Seattle, Washington. The city's civil rights protections are being updated to include individuals outside of the gender binary, those who identify as pansexual and asexual, and those with multiple partners. The protections apply to areas such as employment, housing, and more. The new law is the result of grassroots organizing, in part the work of Jessa Davis. Davis's partner experienced discrimination at work in August 2024 due to her non-monogamy. This motivated Davis to begin advocating for a bill that would expand civil rights protections. That ultimately led to the Seattle Human Rights Commission penning an open letter in late 2025. It called for a bill to address discrimination on the basis of family and relationship structure, and to close what it said were loopholes that currently allow exclusion, harassment, and denial of opportunity to persist unchecked. Seattle City Council member Alexis Mercedes Rinnick sponsored the bill. She told the council on September 9th, "We all know that every family is different, and we need to be clear that every family receives equal protection under the law." She added, "This update reflects how people actually live." The council concurred, and Seattle will join municipalities who have all passed similar protections, such as Olympia, Washington, Portland, Oregon, and the California cities of West Hollywood, Oakland, and Berkeley. The Seattle law will go into effect on June 1st, 2027.
3: 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Follow the news in your area and around the world. 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
4: NewsWrap was written by Jeb Bakke, produced by Lucia Chappell and Brian DeShazer, and brought to you by you.
3: Thank you. 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
4: And I'm Melanie Keller. 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

0: Losing Dolly Parton reminds us just how important allyship can be, and it raises the question of what being an LGBTQ plus ally really means. One mother's stand with her gay son in 1968 led to the founding of PFLAG, Parents, Families, and Friends of Lesbians and Gays. Today, the U.S.-based organization has 350 chapters, bringing relatives and companions of LGBTQ plus people together for support, education, and advocacy. PFLAG Los Angeles Vice President Anthony F. Tamillo talks with This Way Out's Lucia Chappelle about the power of allies to help LGBTQ plus people thrive.
1: Okay, for This Way Out.

0: Yeah, I would say, yeah, I mean, shout out to Adele and Larry Starr. I would say that from my experience, especially with PFLAG Los Angeles, is that we find that many, many kids, youth, and parents are still wanting that relationship. Of course, there's the chosen family, but there is still that big, strong need of, I want my parents to be supportive. And parents saying, I want to be supportive. You know, a lot of parents are still coming in. They're saying, I don't know how to be supportive, but I know I need to. And so PFLAG is usually that welcoming door to say, come on in. We'll help you through that process together. And so even most recently during Pride, I can't tell you the amount of youth that were saying, I love PFLAG. You know, you helped my parents, you know, it start to accept me. And so for me, that's saying, okay, this is still did as it was when it was first created.
1: What is that process? How do you help those parents jump that hurdle to become allies?
0: Yeah, I mean, really, a lot of times it's they find us on our website, pflagla.org, and they can go through it in different ways. The main one is through our support groups. You know, it was started with Adele saying, I need to create I need support for my son. And we've still kept our support groups. And that's usually how parents get involved because they say, whatever it is, if it's, I just want to learn about terminology. I want to just talk with other parents or just, you know, other, queer folk. They come into our support groups and we let them say, whatever's on your mind. What are you looking for? And we really just create that space of a no judgment. You know, feel free to say what's on your mind. I think a lot of times there's a scare that I'm going to say the wrong thing or you're going to judge me because I didn't support my kid the right way. But at PFLAG, that's not how we operate. We understand that it's a process and we know that you're here for a good reason. So we want to make sure we do that. They can also do it through our education. We have education programming. And so that's helpful. They want to volunteer, but I'll say our tried and true is our support groups.
1: Do you think parents are coming into it less green than they would have been before? I mean, parents would come into PFLAG and go like, what's a homosexual?
0: Yes. I would say, you know, surprisingly, most parents seem very well versed on gay, lesbian. The two that seem to really, if there's any questions, are bisexuality and if their kid is identifying as trans. Those seems to be the two areas where they're like, I don't know what's going on. Please help me understand. I have this idea of what I think being bisexual is, or my kid said they're trans. I don't know what that means. And so, but I would say for the most part, yeah, very rarely are they saying, I don't know what to do if my kid is gay. I will say though that, we still get parents who come on saying, how do I support my gay or lesbian child? They seem okay with the terms and definitions, but they still are like, I don't know how to support in the way that they would like me to.
1: Do you do any work trying to bridge that gap between those specific parents and their specific children?
0: Yeah, sometimes we do. It depends on like what the need is. Obviously, if it feels like they need a more clinician, what we do is we can partner with them and say, hey, this is a great place for you to go. But if it's just for that general like question to my child, you know, how do I start that conversation? We definitely help with that. Like, hey, let's do some role playing. How would you do this? And they can do that with us. And we really try to that gap just to say, this is your time to practice, you know, practice with us. We'll work together to do it. And then tell us how it went on the next meeting.
1: That's a great approach. Really helpful. Right now, right today, September 2026, look at where we are and look at what we're facing. What is the role now of allies in the political movement as much as the personal movement?
0: At PFLAG, we really talk about what does it mean to be an ally, right? And we view it as ally is a verb. It's something you do. It's an action, right? Anyone can put the label on themselves, I'm an ally, but that's not what it is.

0: there's an action involved. Now, it doesn't mean that everyone's going to take the same action approach. There are those who are like, I'm ready to be at the front lines, where those are like, I'm comfortable calling my local, you know, council member, or I'll write a letter to my congressman. Those are all fine. What we want to do at PFLAG is really engage them about what does it mean to be an ally. And especially with the midterms, you know, PFLAG is really about, not telling them to vote one way or the other, but really just getting voter engagement, educating them on what their rights are. If there's an issue that they're interested in, really just, you know, motivating them to get excited about voting. Cause as we know, when queer people show up and allies show up, we win. Ally is, it's something you have to do. You know, you just don't put that label on. And so we work through them, especially with parents, of like, you know, when you support your child, people may have a judgment about you, but that's an action, you know, whether that's standing up, you know, if someone says something about your child, hey, that's not nice to say, showing them that there are many ways to be an ally, but it is something you do. It's an action. It's a verb.
1: It is something that you do. You're saying that you don't tell people who to vote for. It makes something of a difference.
0: Absolutely.
1: When you're an ally, who to vote for. Mm-hmm. Can you be an ally and vote for non-allied people?
0: That's a great question. I think, and that's always the tough part, right? Because you have like, as the representative of an organization, we can't do it. But then on my personal side, I'm like, let me tell you exactly, right? You know, because, and a lot of times you do find that if they're in this space, we're kind of preaching to the choir because they do. But however, I think a lot of times it is educating them, like you said, how can you really be an ally if you are, if you know that there's a particular measure or something on the ballot that's going to take rights away from your child? And I think them having that self-reflection of like, oh, you're absolutely right. I guess I wouldn't really be an ally if I was doing that, right? And so I guess that's one way we kind of get them on board of like, okay, we talked about being an ally, but if you're actively voting for something that could harm a community, let's see, does that really fall into an allyship, right? You know, sometimes the parents will say, my child is talking to me about politics and saying, how can you support them? How did you vote that way? And so sometimes they're having really deep heart-to-heart conversations, because before they said, well, I always voted, you know, Republican or Democrat. And as he said, now a lot of times they're seeing like, no, depending on how you vote, there is an actual, like, you are, this will happen. And this did happen. And so there's no more saying, well, that's not what I intended. You know, a lot of the intention versus impact, right? You know, I didn't intend when I voted for so-and-so that this would be the impact. And so it does happen. And once again, the beauty of our support groups and just our education that we offer them is if they're looking for a particular issue, you know, they can find it on our website, or, you know, we have our, you know, Turning Pride into Power, which, you know, is basically galvanizing people to, you know, use your vote, you know, in the best way that you can, educating yourself and what it does. And so it does happen where parents will say, like, I had a really awful conversation about politics with my kid. And, but like you said, Brian, a lot of times they have that self-reflection where they're like, I didn't see it at the time that I was voting for a particular person that it would actually do this. You know, it's very similar. We had a parent who came on saying, you know, my sons were so mad at me that they're worried now that marriage equality is potentially on the table. And they said, when I told them I voted, I said, that's not going to ever change. And then they say, well, other things changed, you know, other rights that we thought were enshrined have no longer been. And so having those conversations with them saying, no, what you vote for is very important now.
1: Is there more to it than the, oh boy, if somebody beats up my kid, I don't like them?
0: Yeah, there is. I think sometimes we've seen our support groups where it's not like, how do I support them? It really turns into, I don't know if I'm comfortable with this. And whether that's due to their cultural or religious beliefs, we do get sometimes deeper of like, I'm here because I love my kid, but I'm battling that a part of me also doesn't support this, and I don't mm-hmm. know if I want to. Mm-hmm. And we tell them, like, I understand, you know? But there are, yeah, we do find that sometimes there is a deeper thing, right? You get the people who are there for the surface level of, like, I just want to make sure I'm using the right pronouns and all this stuff. And others are like, no, like, I am really struggling. And I don't know. And so, yeah, we do find that is, but once again, when they find that they're in that space where they can openly say that and say, I let it off, like, it's almost like a burden off their shoulders of saying, it's okay, I said I'm not comfortable. Let's talk it out. And I can't tell you how many of the other parents are there saying, I was in your shoes. Let's let it out. And then we can push forward to talk about what's really going on.
1: That's a good one. That's a good one. What is really going on?
0: Yeah, sometimes it's not even about their child. It's about them.
1: That's right.
0: And so we let them know, like, they're not always coming in here to talk about their child. Sometimes they're like, I'm struggling and I can't accept it. Or sometimes they can't accept themselves. You know, they're like, I don't know if I can or I will. I will tell you though that I've never met a person who went through the experience and didn't come out the other side saying, hey, I am changed in some way for the better. You know, sometimes the parents will say, my child is talking to me about politics and saying, how can you support them? How did you vote that way? And so sometimes they're having really deep heart-to-heart conversations, because before they said, well, I always voted, you know, Republican or Democrat. And as you said, now a lot of times they're seeing, like, no, depending on how you vote, there is an actual, like, you are, this will happen. And this did happen. And so there's no more saying, well, that's not what I intended. You know, a lot of the intention versus impact, right? You know, I didn't intend when I voted for so-and-so that this would be the impact. And so it does happen. And once again, the beauty of our support groups and just our education that we offer them is if they're looking for a particular issue, you know, they can find it on our website, or, you know, we have our, you know, Turning Pride into Power, which, you know, it was basically galvanizing people to, you know, use your vote, you know, in the best way that you can, educating yourself and what it does. And so it does happen where parents will say, like, I had a really awful conversation about politics with my kid. And they said, when I told them I vote, I said, that's not going to ever change. And then they say, well, other things changed, you know, other rights that we thought were enshrined have no longer been. And so having those conversations with them saying, no, what you vote for is very important now. And it's not, you know, oh, well, I've always been one party affiliated, so I'm always going to be that way. Well, now if you do that, you're affecting, you know, your child or your loved one, you know? And so it does happen. We do have good conversations, and a lot of times we refer them to our resources, like, hey, look at this actual ballot that's on the measure. Maybe you didn't know. The language is sometimes deceptive. So why don't you look at it, and then you can see, like, oh, actually, that would actually harm, you know, the people I care about most.
2: Well, Anthony F. Tamio, who's the vice president of the PFLAG Los Angeles, has there been an uptick in the need to support trans people and trans families?
0: I would say yes. And I think especially with trans youth of color in particular. Yeah, I think so much now, because there are so many laws trying to be passed targeting specifically trans individuals that parents are saying, I can't even keep up.
2: You've been listening to Anthony F. Tamio, Vice President of PFLAG Los Angeles, in conversation with Lucia Chappell. PFLAG's networks extends beyond the United States, with chapters in countries including Canada, China, Costa Rica, Lebanon, Lithuania, Moldova, Panama, Poland, Russia, South Africa, Taiwan, Uganda, Ukraine, and Vietnam. 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Thanks for discovering This Way Out, brought to you by the nonprofit Overnight Productions. News Wrap was written by Jeb Bakke. edited by Lucia Chappell, produced by Brian DeShazer, and read by John Dyer V and Melanie Keller. Our feature was produced by Brian DeShazer and Lucia Chappell. You heard music by Dolly Parton and from Kim Wilson, who composed and performed our theme music. 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
1: The stalemate in Iran, despite talks between U.S. and Iranian officials at the United Nations and Donald Trump's apocalyptic threat to annihilate Iran, is a stalemate. The Trump administration, which has achieved none of its original objectives announced when it attacked Iran on February 28th, refuses to concede defeat and broker a deal. Iran, for its part, is determined not to end the war, which includes shutting down the Strait of Hormuz and shipping into the Red Sea through the Bab el-Mandab, until it has exacted high costs for Washington to preclude further attacks. Iran's control of these two critical energy waterways, made possible by the gains made by their Houthi allies in Yemen, means it has a stranglehold on the global economy by driving up the price of oil, gasoline, diesel, freight, and food prices around the globe continue to soar upwards. The Iranians are clearly hoping the economic pressure will continue to the defeat of the Republican Party in the midterms. Last week, 7 Republicans joined Democrats in a 220-204 vote to end hostilities with Iran unless authorized by Congress. This is the third time the House has passed such a measure. The cost of the war, deeply unpopular with the American public, is rising. In July, the House approved a $95 billion blueprint to provide some $73 billion in additional funding for the war. The vote to pass the blueprint, however, was razor thin, 216-214, with 2 Republicans opposing the measure. If there is another Republican defection, the vote will be a tie, defeating the proposal. If voters punish Republicans in the midterms for the rising prices caused by the war, there will be heavy pressure to cease funding operations against Iran. Exerting this pressure appears to be Iran's strategy for concluding the conflict. In short, Iran seems to think it does not need to beat the United States, but outlast it. If Democrats take control of the House and Senate, they could bar both new funds and previously appropriated funds or unspent funds. Trump, of course, could veto such a bill, but he would have to veto funding for the Pentagon, if not the entire government. Joining me to discuss the Iranian debacle is Professor John Mearsheimer. He is the R. Wendell Harrison Distinguished Service Professor of Political Science at the University of Chicago. Professor Mearsheimer, who graduated from West Point and was a captain in the Air Force, is the author of numerous books, including Conventional Deterrence, Lytle Hart and the Weight of History, The Tragedy of Great Power Politics, The Israel Lobby, and U.S. Foreign Policy, Why Leaders Lie, The Truth About Lying in International Politics, and The Great Delusion, Liberal Dreams, and International Relations. So, John, I don't know if you agree that this appears to be the Iranian policy, but it reminds me of what the Iranian regime did to Jimmy Carter during the hostage crisis.
2: It does bear marked similarities, that's for sure. I think that the Iranians really have no choice but to hang in the fight and not make any major concessions to the United States and to Israel, because the United States and Israel, I think, are not only interested in regime change, they're interested ultimately in wrecking Iran, breaking it up into a series of smaller states if they can. So from Iran's point of view, the United States is an existential threat. And therefore, I think the Iranians have a vested interest in fighting to the last person.
1: Let's talk a little bit about the charges. I mean, of course, Trump at the United Nations threatened once again to annihilate Iran. He said that everything will be solved, the war will be over, in his words, after the midterms. And there's talk that after the midterms, the United States and perhaps Israel could carry out strikes, heavy strikes against Iran. How much credence do you put in that?
2: Basically zero. If they could carry out strikes against Iran that would produce victory for us, why wouldn't we do it now? Or why didn't we do it before now? And the answer is we have no strategy for producing victory in Iran other than hoping that their economy collapses, which leads to regime change, and then they make all the necessary concessions to us. But the idea that there's some magical military option out there that they're just waiting to use after the election is a hard argument to swallow. I would also note that one of the principal reasons that we have not used massive military force since April 8th, you want to remember that there was a 40-day war, air war, at the start of this conflict, and we ended it on April 8th, as I said, and we've not gone back to it since then. And one of the principal reasons is that we are very low in terms of our stocks of precious weaponry. In other words, we can't afford to use weapons in our stockpile in another air offensive against Iran. And that's why we haven't done anything up to now. And that's why I find it hard to believe that anybody is serious about doing anything after the midterm elections. But let's assume that I'm wrong and that we do go back on the offensive with the Israelis after the midterm elections. How are we going to produce a victory? What's the magic strategy here? We tried this for 40 days, from February 28th to April 8th. It didn't work. What do we have up our sleeve now that's going to allow us to defeat the Iranians? I have no idea. And nobody who talks about going to war after the midterms has spelled out how we're now all of a sudden going to produce victory. The other point I would make, Chris, is that given the state of the American economy and the international economy and what's happening with regard to supplies of diesel and oil and the inflation that that's leading to, and given what's happening in the bond market, I think there are going to be powerful economic incentives, maybe even before the midterms, but certainly after the midterms, to put an end to this war. It looks like we're heading towards a global recession. And if we're not careful, we may end up in a global depression. This is a very dangerous situation from an economic point of view. So it seems to me we have no military option, and the economic dangers are great. And therefore, the incentives for the United States to shut this one down sooner rather than later are actually quite great.
1: Yeah, but that's been true for some time, and things are getting worse. And yet Trump doesn't see, he of course lives in his own reality, his own bubble, and he may very well be fed, by Natalie Harp and others, information that just buttresses that non-reality based vision of the world.
2: I think that may be right, and I underline the word may. But I would note to you that he has on a number of occasions over the past few months, and including a week ago, threatened to launch a massive attack against Iran. And then he backed off, or he backed down. So he has a rich history here of talking tough, and then when time comes to actually attack, he says, we're not attacking. So one could argue that that's evidence that he understands he has no military option. And indeed, if he were to unleash the dogs, he would just make a bad situation even worse. And I think we have to hope that that basic logic that I'm describing does reflect what he was thinking up until now, and it will continue to apply moving forward. And if that's true, then I think, again, the incentives from an economic point of view to shut this war down will only increase with the passage of time. Because as you said, things are only getting worse. They're not getting better.
1: Talk a little bit about the pressure that the Houthis have been able to exert by shutting down Saudi oil exports.
2: Well, I think what the Houthis are doing is of enormous importance for putting pressure on the international economy, because the Houthis are, of course, at war with the Saudis, and that has led to the cutoff of most of the Saudi oil that was flowing either into the Red Sea or into the Persian Gulf. The the Saudis started this conflict basically on 13 July. On 13 July, the Saudis attacked an airport, the main airport in Yemen that the Houthis control. And that led to a war between the Houthis and the Saudis. That war was kept at a relatively low level until about 8 September, earlier this month. And then the war really escalated. And the fact of the matter is that the Houthis are a formidable fighting force, to put it mildly. They have lots of ballistic missiles. They have lots of cruise missiles. Their army is really a formidable combat organization. And they've ended up conquering lots of territory that now allows them to completely control the Bab al-Mandab Strait, which is where Saudi oil was coming out. And furthermore, they, in conjunction with their allies in places like Iraq, have been pounding Saudi oil installations, and they have, in effect, shut down the pipeline that was so necessary for getting Saudi oil out into the Red Sea. And they've even attacked Yanbu, which is the principal port where Saudi oil was going out into the Red Sea. So the end result of this is that Saudi oil has been largely shut off. And the Saudis have gone to the Europeans, you want to think about this, and told the Europeans that there will be no Saudi oil shipments to Europe, not only in September, but not in October as well. And on top of that, the Saudis, who are desperate for their own oil and their own gas, are in effect looking inside of Europe to find sources of oil and gas, which is just complicating the problems in Europe. So the Europeans are in real trouble as a result of this war between the Houthis and the Saudis. And it is having significant effects on the international economy.
1: So what was it, 6-7 million barrels a day were the Saudis were getting out through that pipeline to the Red Sea, roughly?
2: Well, the argument is that theoretically the pipeline could carry 7 million barrels a day, but in practice 4 million barrels a day were getting out. Sometimes you see a slightly lower number than that. You might see 3.5 million barrels a day. But approximately 4 million barrels a day were getting out. Then the pipeline was shut down because I think it was a militia in Iraq that is friendly to the Houthis and to the Iranians. This Iraqi militia attacked three of the stations that pump gas along the pipeline, three of the pumping stations, and basically destroyed or badly damaged those three pumping stations. And that shut down the flow of oil through the pipeline. Now, reports are that the pipeline has been reopened, but not as much oil is getting through as was the case before these attacks by this Iraqi militia or these Iraqi militias. And the end result is that only about 40% of the oil is getting out at the moment. So it appears that you're talking about 1.6 million barrels a day now beginning to flow out of the pipeline. But of course, the Houthis and their allies, whether you're talking about the Iraqi militias or the Iranians themselves, will be incentivized to shut down that pipeline once again. And it's not that difficult to shut the pipeline down, as has been proven recently. And then furthermore, if you don't shut down the pipeline, you can shut down the port at Yanbu. Remember, the pipeline runs across Saudi Arabia to Yanbu, and it's in the port, it's at the port of Yanbu where the oil is offloaded onto ships. But let's assume they don't even shut down the Yanbu port and the pipeline continues to work. The Saudis still have to get a lot of that oil through that, a lot of that oil out through the Bab al-Mandab Strait that the Houthis now control. So you can see that Saudi oil can be stopped from flowing out of Saudi Arabia by, number one, destroying the pipeline, number two, destroying Yanbu, and number three, thwarting the flow of Saudi oil through the Bab el-Mandab Strait. So the Saudis are in real trouble. There's just no question about that. And unsurprisingly, the Saudis have asked President Trump for help on three occasions now, twice on September 10th and once on September 17th. And on September 10th, when they twice asked, President Trump just flatly rejected their request for help. And then when they asked for help again on September 17th, again, because they're so desperate, President Trump hinted that he would be willing to help them. And it looked like Trump was getting ready to attack the Houthis to help rescue the Saudis. But Trump then called off the attack. This was this past Sunday. He just said, we're not going to do it. And all of this just tells you that we don't have a military option against the Houthis. And as I said before, we don't have a military option against the Iranians. There is simply no viable military option that the United States has up its sleeve that it can use to shut down either one of these wars and get a favorable outcome. And, of course, that's why we're relying on the blockade and this strategy that Secretary of Treasury Besant came up with on August 24th to strangle Iran. The blockade and the Besant strategy are the best we can do. And the question you have to ask yourself is, do you think we can strangle the Iranian economy to the point where you get regime change and the new regime dances to our tune? I think that's extremely unlikely.
1: How much damage is the Besant plan and the blockade doing to Iran?
2: Not much at all. It's very interesting here. We put the blockade on, this is the blockade on Iran, the second blockade, on July 14th. And that blockade, it was working in the sense that it was causing significant pain for the Iranians, but there was no evidence whatsoever that the pain was so great that Iran was on the verge of surrendering. So what happens is that on August 24th, Besant announces this new strategy, which is designed to strangle Iran economically, to go beyond the blockade. And the way it works, in theory, is that any country that continues to have economic intercourse, any economic intercourse with the Iranians will be punished greatly. We'll have massive sanctions. This is the whole secondary sanctions business. There'll be secondary sanctions on any country that engages in economic intercourse with Iran. And the Chinese and the Russians say immediately, we're not going to play along, just simply not going to play along. The Turks, of course, are not going to play along either. The UAE, which is a big trading partner, has no interest in playing this game either, because if it really does work, the Iranians will then lash out at the UAE. So Besant has been unable to get any of Iran's major trading partners to cut off all economic intercourse. So the Besant strategy really hasn't worked. He's now been reduced to telling countries around the world that if they allow Iranian airliners or planes coming out of Iran to land at their airports, either the country or the airports will be sanctioned, or they won't be able to engage in economic intercourse with Western institutions. So that's what we're reduced to here. But that in no way is going to cause Iran to quit. And by the way, the Chinese have said, we will not play that game either. And Iranian aircraft have since landed in China after Besant announced this policy. So the Chinese are not playing ball with us here. And more generally, I would note the Chinese are not playing ball with us on the Iran issue at all. And in fact, they are helping Iran to fight against us, as are the Russians. So you want to remember here, it's not just the United States and Israel up against Iran. And of course, the Israelis are on the sidelines. They're not doing much of anything these days vis-a-vis Iran. It's pretty much us by ourselves. the Israelis got us into this war, and then they sit on the sidelines and watch us wage it. But my main point here is it's not just us against Iran. It's us against China, Russia, and Iran, because the Chinese and the Russians have a vested interest in helping Iran defeat the United States. And unsurprisingly, they are helping Iran.
1: Before I ask about the blockade, how are they helping Iran? I think the assumption is through intelligence, satellite targeting, you know, this kind of stuff. But are they resupplying weapons? Do we know anything beyond intelligence assistance that the Russians and Chinese are doing?
2: Well, the Russians are clearly providing intelligence assistance. But with regard to the Chinese, there's a big story in the Wall Street Journal today, today being 24 September, that details, and I mean details, all of the aid that China has been giving to the Iranians. And there is absolutely no question that plane load after plane load of equipment has been going to Iran that is designed to improve their military inventory, to improve the accuracy and the lethality of their drones and their ballistic missiles. And furthermore, China, as you know, is Iran's major trading partner. It basically takes 80% of Iranian oil that flows out into world markets. And the Chinese have gone to great lengths to help Iran avoid U.S. sanctions with shell companies and banks that are designed to sort of launder any of the money or any of the economic dealings surrounding this oil. So the Iranians are clearly helping the Chinese are clearly helping the Iranian economy stay afloat, and at the same time, the Chinese are providing weaponry to Iran that is helping Iran wage its war against the United States. And as I said, the Russians are playing the same game as well. And I would imagine, Chris, that we don't even know the full extent of what the Chinese and the Russians are doing to help the Iranians. But the key point you want to keep in mind is that from China's point of view and from Russia's point of view, it would be a very good thing if the United States either remained pinned down in the war against Iran or just lost the war against Iran, because it would be a humiliating defeat for the United States. And that works to Russia's advantage and to China's advantage, given the relationship those two countries have with the United States these days.
1: Can you talk about the blockade, which, of course, the United States claims is crippling Iranian exports of oil and harming its economy?
2: Well, it appears that very few, if any, Iranian ships are getting through the blockade. The blockade seems to be effective. And the only counter to that point is that some people argue that the Iranians are taking their oil and they're putting it on Iraqi tankers, and those Iraqi tankers are taking Iranian oil out onto global markets and selling that oil in places like China. It's very hard to figure out whether that's true, and if it's true, how much Iranian oil is getting out through those Iraqi tankers. So it's just impossible to know from public sources what's going on with regard to the effectiveness of the blockade at stopping all Iranian oil from getting out onto global markets.
1: There were three factors that cushioned the effects on the global market with the shutdown of the Strait of Hormuz. One was that countries, the United States, Japan, other countries, began to release their petroleum reserves, their strategic reserves, to keep prices low. Secondly, China, which we now know apparently had huge stockpiles in reserves, reduced its demand for oil And thirdly, as we spoke about earlier, the Saudis were able to skirt the closure of the strait by shipping oil out through the Bab el-Mandab. It appears that those three tactics to blunt the effects of the Iranian seizure of the strait no longer work. Is that true? And does that mean that the global economic crisis will, which, and of course, even with those tactics, diesel was up by 50%, gasoline, fertilizer, everything else. But without those tactics, does that mean we will see an acceleration, a significant acceleration of effects within the global economy?
2: I think the answer is yes there. There are 285 million barrels of oil left in the strategic petroleum reserve here in the United States, 285. And the conventional wisdom is that once you're down to 250 million barrels, you're skirting with disaster, that once you begin to take more oil out after you've reached the 250 million barrel level, there's real danger that you can damage badly the caverns in which that oil is located. So we're rapidly reaching the point where it will not be safe to take oil out of the Strategic Petroleum Reserve. With regard to China, before the war started, they were importing 12 million barrels a day of oil. They reduced that down to 7 million barrels a day. So that's a drop-off of 5 million barrels a day of imported oil. And they, of course, I believe, compensated for that with their Strategic Petroleum Reserve. But that's now going back up. It appears that they are now importing about 9 million barrels a day. So they were importing 12 million barrels a day before the war started. It went down to 7 million barrels a day, and now they're back up to 9 million barrels a day and heading back towards 12 million barrels, according to everyone I can find on the Internet who talks about this issue. And then, of course, there's the matter of Saudi oil, which we talked about before. If the pipeline is not repaired in due course, or is destroyed again, or if Yanbu is rendered unworkable as a port, that will have huge effects. You also just want to say, I also want to just say a few words about diesel. The number one producer of diesel in the world is the United States, and the number two producer of diesel is the Russians, or are the Russians. So Russia is number two. We're number one in terms of producing diesel. There's a huge diesel crisis in the world, especially in places like Europe. They're desperate for diesel. The United States is now talking about cutting off the export of diesel fuel. The Russians have already cut off the export of diesel fuel. This will have devastating consequences in Europe. So there's just all sorts of places where you see tremendous pressure being brought to bear on the international economy. And again, this is why I think President Trump has such a powerful incentive to shut this war down.

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0: I'm Angela Kim. Today on Prison Pipeline, we're talking about young people, trauma, and the power of community to change lives before they become another statistic in the justice system. Joining me today is Christopher Lambert, founder and program director of Rose City Jam, a Portland nonprofit dedicated to mentoring youth impacted by violence, trauma, and the juvenile justice system. Through outreach, mentorship, and community partnership, Christopher and his team are working to interrupt cycles of violence and help young people build brighter futures. Christopher, welcome to Prison Pipeline. For listeners who are meeting you for the first time, tell us a little bit about yourself and what your experience or experiences led you to devote your life to working with young people.
1: Thank you for that introduction. I want to state where I'm from. I'm from beautiful Portland, Oregon. When I was growing up, I grew up around a lot of coaches. I didn't have a father in my life at the time, so a lot of the, coaches stepped up, teachers, friends, uncles, and just, having that support system growing up and, like, having basketball team and, I grew up in North Portland and, developed a lot of my personality and my character from North Portland growing up, in areas where it was rich with older mentors. And, even though I was young, I understood what they were doing. They were trying to, keep us away from all the riffraff. So, I grew up, moved to Northeast Portland. A situation happened with my grandmother. And when I moved from North Portland to Northeast Portland, it removed me from all of those positive influence adults I had in my life. As an adult, and I look back and I see how important that was. So fast forward, 10 years later, I find myself in a situation and I end up shooting into a crowd of people at the age of 18, and I landed in prison on 16 counts of violent acts of crime. And sitting in there at 18 in the county jail justice center, can either do one or two things. It can break you or make you kind of situation. And I actually use it as a time to reflect. So, I was identifying all the anger, identifying, why I did certain things. I could pinpoint it. I would say throughout my whole 20 years of incarceration, I ended up getting 20 sentences of 20 years in prison. I fell into the prison politics for at least probably the first 10 years. And then I really woke my game up and started to mingle with certain people. I started to find my real identity within prison, which is sometimes could be difficult because it's a copycat culture. But I really, I looked at things for what they really were, where I thought they was and what they really were. Really woke me up to see, like, being a part of the all the politics I was involved in. It made me just think, like, all this stuff is a joke. I went to jail, and people, we grow up thinking that we respect you if you shoot somebody or something like that. And I was saying that at the age probably about 30 now, when people were just respecting me for something I did when I was 18, I just looked at it as a joke. And I, like, all the way just seeing all the fictitious things that the politics I was brought up on and stuff like that. So I just started to venture out and meet new friends. And it was guys that were doing life sentences that really poured into me and encouraged me to get in college classes. And then Nipsey Hussle died. And as he died, it came to light all the philanthropy he was doing within his community. So I think that gave me something to hold on to. And it gave me, I feel like Nipsey Hussle gave it a, like, redefine what the gangster was, and the new gangster was taking care of your community. So it was okay to do that. And once I accepted, I went through restorative justice classes and took a lot of accountability classes that had me, gave me a lot of insight. And then I had been in prison for about 15 plus years, and I just started to look at prison as my community, and I was going to do anything I was in my ability to make prison better. So I indulged in, one way to make the prison better is I worked in a greenhouse, so I can bring flowers, I can plant flowers. Like, those little things matter in prison, because in prison it's usually just like beige and white. Like, so just seeing a little colorful flower can really, you know, heighten a person's day. And I feel like me being, you know, planting seeds and planting flowers, like that was the only time within my incarceration that I was caring for something other than myself. And that really humanized me. And then going through University of Oregon classes and Inside Out program and meeting the kids and them accepting me for who I am really just allowed me to see myself better. I ended up putting in for clemency. I vowed to come home and do great. And also while I was incarcerated, like I realized my influence in doing negative stuff, that if I use my influence to do positive stuff, then the bigger impact that we can have. So I just took the, I feel like, you know, I always tell people, man, somebody got to take the lead. And, you know, I come from that culture, so who better to take the lead than me? And so the reason why I do the work I do basically is because I understand a positive adult role model. I understand that people grow up in this tunnel thing and you don't know unless you know. And I'll be wanting to bring that information. So putting myself in, you know, college so I can get information, putting myself in front of legislation to talk about my, like, getting comfortable with myself. Yeah, that allowed me to grow. So, you know, I feel like what we're doing at Rose City Jam, like, we're not doing nothing different. We're just bringing the program, bringing the energy that we had when we was kids to today's world, and we just putting that little twist on it and get more intentional with it. Yeah.
0: So when people hear about teenagers getting arrested, many assume that they're just simply making bad decisions. From your experience, what are we missing when we only look at a behavior instead of at the person?
1: We're only looking at half the story. We're not looking at the whole thing, because you're just judging an individual by that one action. And it's not fair, because that's like, I tell my friends, like, it takes many acts in the culture to be claimed a real dude. And then it only takes one misact for that real dude to be taken away. You know, like, you're not a real dude no more because of that one act. So, like, most definitely the system and, you know, certain folks that are not in tune to community and in tune to how, like, a kid, yeah, he's doing that, but you should be asking, like, why is he doing it? You know, and asking that individual why are they doing it, so we can bring it to, like, to the front table and just deal with it as a whole and deal with it as a community instead of trying to deal with it in a justice system, like. And, you know, I'm most definitely a big supporter of restorative justice and, you know, healing circles and having, you know, the victims meet with their the individual who did the crime, just to kind of better understand why a person do that. Like, a person steals milk because why he's not just stealing the milk because he's a stealer. He ain't got the money for the milk. Like, it's not just looking at things differently. I know Oregon has come around with, like, being a little bit lenient and more understanding and paying more attention to the mental aspect, the background of the child and all that now when they're in the courts, aware of that. So I'm glad they're taking those steps in that area. But I think a lot of the mental health and behavior type of things can just, your environment has a huge impact on you. And if you don't know who you are as an individual, then I can tell you who you are. And I've, you know, most likely, if somebody else is telling you something, they see their power, and some people can't deal with power and they misuse power, and they'll try to have you do some stupid stuff and then tell you don't snitch. And you're going to listen to that because they're older and got a couple dollars in their pocket more than you. So when addressing a lot of the behavior things, I think identity needs to be poured into individuals so they know, like, okay, yeah, I don't like that. I don't like that. Your heart, I don't like, you know, and, like, I know who I am as an individual. Like, I always say, once you know who you are as an individual, I feel like I learned this a long ago, like, you can call me on my name and everything, but, and it wouldn't affect me because I know who I am. Like, you can't get me out of my character, like, because I know who I am. So instilling that in our youth, you know, dealing it with it as a case-by-case basis instead of just trying to do some blanket cure for people.
0: Yeah. So tell us about Rose City Jam. What is your mission and what makes your approach different from other youth intervention programs?
1: Honestly, Rose City Jam is under Oregon Justice Network. So Oregon Justice Network is a justice, is employs nothing but justice impacted individuals. So everybody on the staff has had some kind of interaction with the justice system. So we come with the experience, right? We come with that first knowledge, experience. I think as Rose City Jam, obviously, is juvenile advocacy and mentorship. So just focusing on the youth, trying to, you know, intervene early. I think one thing about us is that, we're not just going after the at-risk youth. Like, we're all youth, because I feel like a lot of so many at-risk youth programs. Like, if that's the case, the only at-risk youth are getting attended to. And half of those at-risk, newly at-risk youth probably were good, good kids, but they weren't getting the attention, so they act out to get that attention, and then they become labeled as at-risk. Like, so Rose City Jam, we just work with all kids. Like, there's no check the box if you have been incarcerated or anything. Like, no, we don't look at you as the individual that we meet you as, and we're going to expose you to new things. One good, huge thing that we have is called night sports. Like, it's amazing. Like, I was sitting in the McLaren OIA in the back of the some room, because me and my friend put together an event where, in jail, like, big holidays is like family. Like, no matter what, we think about family during Thanksgiving and Christmas. So my friend decided that we should cut everybody's hair just so they can, when they do see their family, because most likely this room will be packed on visiting on holidays. So once they see their family, they can be clean cut. And then once you get a cut, you feel good about yourself. So we were just sitting in the back, and I was like, man, I want to, I grew up in a program called Midnight Basketball, where they just opened up the gym and let us play basketball. And I was like, man, I want to do that too, but I want to do this and this and this and this, and I want this person. And it just came together. We scratched it on a piece of paper. It's on my refrigerator right now. Like, we said we was going to do it, and 2 weeks later, we opened up the gym doors, and I think we had like 185 people. We've been doing it for the last year, and our last event, we

0: Amazing. We just took 36 youth to University of Oregon, exposed them to the college world. I feel like when I was young, I got in trouble and they took me to OSP Scared Straight. And then eventually I went to prison. Like, that's what I seen as a kid. Like it just gave me something to thrive towards, because at some weird time, prison was like a badge of honor, you know? Like, so I'm just reversing that and taking the kids to college and letting them interact with the football players, letting them touch the field and let them sit in the media room, let them ask questions to the, you know, assistant GMs. And I feel like that do something for you. Like, that, those are experiences that they will never forget, you know, green and yellow. They will see green and yellow their whole life. Like, you know, and they might want to go to college then, because the Oregon Ducks, you know, they came through and showed us so much love. So, and then we had Night Sports down in Eugene. So we were combining communities, so you can have friends outside of Portland. Like, I feel like it's just dope. It's just dope to see to come together. And I'm so thankful to be here to like be hands on with it. We got a back to school celebration going on tomorrow where we're going to give over out 300 backpacks and free food and resources and blood pressure checks. And yeah, we're just excited. We're just working.
1: That's fantastic. So now that you've been working with so many young people who've experienced trauma or violence or instability, is there a common thread among the young people who are able to turn their lives around?
0: Yeah, just having positive people in your life. I realized, like, I did a camp the other day and I realized, oh, these kids just need somebody positive around. Like, that's it. Like, I ain't got to say, oh, do this. No, you just need some positive people around you. And then that kind of just, like, I mean, it's a comforting, like, I can be around and you can be yourself and I can, like, still be, like, cool, hang out and know all the rappers, you know, and still do my job to have the impact in the community. Like, building spaces to have positive energy, like, is important. So I feel like that's when youth are able to see somebody. Like, you know, I come from a gang culture, so obviously in the work I work with a lot of gang members. Them knowing that, and I'm still myself, like, I, you know, I didn't do nothing to disrespect the culture that I grew up in. Like, I haven't told on anybody or, you know, stolen or robbed anybody, nothing like that. I'm just doing this because this is who I am as an individual. And me talking to them and me kicking it with them, I feel like that's good. They can call my phone, even though they only call my phone for Apple Pay and Cash App, but they feel comfortable enough to call me and I can be like somebody they can depend on. Like, I feel like that helps. Like, eventually, you know, you might not get it the first go around, but you eventually gonna be sitting with yourself, be like, oh man, damn, Chris like really care about me. Like, he cool. Like, I want to be like him, like, you know, because that's all it takes. Like, yeah.
1: So for our listeners who often hear the word rehabilitation, that can mean different things to different people. What does genuine accountability look like for a young person? And can someone who's made a serious mistake really change?
0: Accountability to kids? I don't even think accountability. They don't even know what accountability is. They think it's a bad thing. But it's not being taught. It's being called stop lying, like, in the community. Like, they don't know, like, accountability. Like, I didn't know what accountability was until I started getting around and people started using it and I started looking within, just walking them through it and teaching them what accountability is, like, taking responsibility for your actions, like, being okay, like, standing on the words that you're saying. Like, if I say something in my mouth and I can stand on it and somebody question it, I can answer it in the most genuine stance that I am, because I said it and I meant what I said. But accountability to youth, I don't know, that's hard. I mean, what it looked like, I mean, what I would want it to look like, I would want it to look like it, just taking responsibility for your actions. Being true, being real at all times. Like, I feel like a lot of character is built when you're by yourself. Like, that's who you really are. Like, you're not acting a certain way because you're trying to appease or smooth somebody over. Like, when you by yourself, like, that's your peers. Like, whoever you is by yourself, that's your real you. So, like, walking in that. Yeah, so once you do that, you can really begin to accept accountability for certain things and not feel so bad. And just taking responsibility for your action and learning. I think accountability also means learning from your behaviors. Like, that's real accountability. That makes accountability full circle.
1: If there's somebody who listening right now who's currently incarcerated, who's struggling, or somebody

0: who is newly released and they feel completely written off. What do you want those people to hear?
1: What I want people to hear is that I know sometimes we get in those situations, we get in prison or come home, but when we go in prison, like, you get let down a lot, so your trust in other folks begins to dwindle. I would say just start afresh and start trusting people for who they is at face value. Don't allow everybody to suffer because of one individual. Like, yeah, just because your girl lied to you one time and said she was coming and didn't come don't mean that you don't have to trust your lawyer, your mom. Like, you know, don't give us the blanket. For me personally, like, I had to forgive a lot of people, but the last person I had to forgive was myself. And I feel like that opened up a lot, and that plays a lot along with the accountability piece. But that helped me to trust more. I mean, ask questions, feel comfortable. So when I say, like, trust more, I'm saying basically come home with a clean slate, and, you know, lean on your people. Find your village, find your community. Find the people that got out of jail like myself and is doing great, passionate work. I was just saying, like, man, I feel like everybody that got out on clemency is doing great. Like, everybody's doing great. I don't think I heard nobody. I mean, I ain't too knee deep into the legal world, but I don't feel like I be hearing people go back that got clemency. I think that's backwards. So finding those guys that got clemency, or, you know, finding people that got out and really found their way, but ask for help. I feel like myself, most definitely, I used to not want to ask for help because I don't want to be a burden to nobody. However, my good friend Bobby told me, I asked him because I was like, he's a resource center, so I'm going to ask him. So I asked him, man, I got a trouble asking people for help. And he told me, he said, man, as long as you're working towards it, it's not help. You know, it's not help. And that really, like, allowed me to get on my journey to start asking for help. I mean, it wasn't overnight, but it was the seed that was planted. Lately, I've been asking for a lot of, you know, assistance and asking for help. Like, I mean, we're doing great work in the community, and a lot of people want to be a part of that. So, like, asking for help and asking for people to be a part of the things that we're doing has been rewarding. Like, it's been very rewarding.
0: When you look at the criminal justice system today, what do you think people who've never experienced incarceration most misunderstand about people who are incarcerated?
1: Can I first say they don't understand Measure 11? Because if they did, they'd be attacking it and tearing it down. They don't understand the severity of Measure 11. I always say, like, I at least want to do something to get, you know, Measure 11, because I went to college and stuff, but I didn't have no incentive to do that. Like, I could have just not did nothing. I chose to do that myself. So if you give people that incentive, I'm pretty sure, like, some good time or something with Measure 11 would be good. Anyways, you said,
0: what are people who've never experienced incarceration, what do they most misunderstand about the people who are inside?
1: Oh, that everybody's a bad person. When it's a lot of, I mean, I don't use this, like, loosely, but it's a couple geniuses in prison. Like, it's a couple mental monsters in there. They, like, smart, very talented, very driven, very good-hearted people. That one action, that one reason why they're in prison does not define their whole character at all. I met some of the best of people in prison. Like I said, it was the guys that was doing life sentences that were never coming home that were pouring into me. So that speaks to the kind of character that's going on in there. Like, probably just leave it at that. There's some great people in prison, and there's some great people coming home. And we're going to be right here to walk them through it and do whatever we can to support them, because it's important. I always say, like, reentry starts inside of prison, like, going in before they come home, like, not trying to get to the individual when he come home. Like, I teach a class inside OSP, and I feel like that's my part. Like, that's when I looked at it, and I was like, yeah, this starts in here, because they need to plant the seeds here to, you know, come home and succeed. I always tell people say, man, you came home and was doing good. Like, no, I was doing good in jail first, and then it just transferred over to here. Like, so, like, understanding that, I think, is important also.
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1: 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I mean, that's support. Sharing a post, liking a post, commenting under a post, and, you know, pulling up. We just want people to come out and see the dope things that's going on in Portland. I don't think that gets enough highlight. So, like, just come and see for yourself and come touch it and come just catch a vibe of what we're doing at Rose City Jam and at Oregon Justice Network. And then if people want to get involved in that community, the only thing you got to do is get started. Get started. Just get started. Just it starts from once you get started on whatever you want to do, just get started. I woke up a couple months ago. I said I wanted to go feed the houseless community. And I went to the store and I just went and fed the houseless community, like just getting started. And then when I did that, my friends was like, hey, man, next time you do it, let me give you some money. Like it just catches fire like that because somebody's just looking for somebody to lead. And once you lead, everybody will follow in a respectful manner. Yeah, I would just say get involved and collaborate. Like, reach out to the people. Like, their number is on their website for a reason, for you to call them and say, hey, how can I, you know, can we bring you guys over here to spread your word? Like, and say hi to people. That's it. Say hi to people. Even if you don't know, hi, how you doing? And you never know what's going to go from there. I've been doing amazing things because of some highs and how you doing and things like that. So that's how a person can get involved.
0: From our conversation today, if our listeners remember just one thing, what would you want it to be?
1: That one action doesn't define your whole life. Yeah, 20 seconds got me 20 years, but 20 years made me a whole changed man. And now I'm a contributing citizen. I just got off parole yesterday. So one action doesn't define who you are as an individual. I can promise you that.
0: Congratulations.
1: Thank you. Thank you.
0: Christopher, thank you for sharing your story and for your work you're doing to help young people build a better future. We appreciate you joining us today on Prison Pipeline. You've been listening to Prison Pipeline. I'm Angela Kim. Stay informed, stay engaged, and never stop believing that people

aisle. Thought I'd listen to some news for a while. I grabbed the knob, spun it around, got NPR. Here's what I found. Real news? Hardly a trace, just one damn marathon marketplace. The NASDAQ's up, the Dow's in the cellar. NPR sold out to Rockefeller. Hostile takeover. Real hostile. Well, I hear all about the antitrust and all the day traders who bit the dust. 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Low-down crooks and high positions. 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Buying yachts and fancy homes with the bailout money from the savings and loans. And I get pissed off, that is. It's dot-com this and dot-com that, and the underwriters are a-getting fat.

0: 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This is a family show, folks. FCC says, watch your language. English, what's yours? I got tired of being treated like a veg, so I called up the station and canceled my pledge. And in a mighty act of liberation, sent the money off to my community station. I said, I love you. But if you blow it, I'll sure as hell let you know it. I'll knock the radio off the shelf, buy a transmitter, and do it myself. Whitebeard the Pirate. 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Signing off. For now. I was invited to the State Young Writers Conference out at Cheney, which is at Eastern Washington University. And I did want to embarrass my son, you know, and I was going to behave myself because I had to live there then, but sure. But I got on the stage. It was an enormous auditorium. There are 2,700 young faces out there, none of them with any prospects anybody could detect. And off to the side of the stage was the suit and tie crowd. Of people from the school district and the principals, and the main speaker following me was from the Chamber of Commerce. Well, something inside of me snapped. And I got to the microphone and I looked out over that multitude of faces and I said something to the effect of, you're about to be told one more time that you're America's most valuable natural resource. Have you seen what they do to valuable natural resources? Have you seen a strip mine? Have you seen a clear cut in the forest? Have you seen a polluted river? Don't ever let them call you a valuable natural resource. They're going to strip mine your soul. They're going to clear cut your best thoughts for the sake of profit.
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0: was so clear. If you knew they shut down the factory in an economic ruse, if you could kiss the cheek of the child in the sweatshop that made your shoes. 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If you could feel the hunger of the many, see the riches of the few, if they told it like it is, what if you knew?
1: 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And while you're there, you can subscribe to the free Daily Digest. Each morning, you will receive an email that has summaries of the articles posted the day before. This is a great way to keep up with movement news and analysis. So this week, I'm really excited to bring you part one of an interview that I'm doing with Al Glatkowski. Al is a veteran. He's a member of Veterans for Peace and other organizations. And I've worked with him for a while. He's a kind, thoughtful, caring person. And I learned that he was one of two people that took a very courageous action during the Vietnam War to prevent weapons from being delivered to Vietnam, illegal napalm bombs that were on a ship that he was on. And so I wanted to provide an opportunity for Al to tell the story of what happened. It's the mutiny of the SS Columbia Eagle. And to explain why he took that action, what drove him to take this very heroic, brave, and potentially life-threatening action. And I think as we are in a time where the United States empire is in decline, the U.S. is waging aggression around the world, disregarding international law, supporting genocide, risking the global economy through its unprovoked war on Iran, and members of the military are beginning to question their involvement. Activists for peace and against war are thinking of ways that they can take action to stop the atrocities that are occurring. I think Al's story is informative and provides people with things to think about. And so it's a long interview and it's just part one. There's a lot to tell in this story. So without any further delay, I want to bring you the interview with Al Glatkowski. Al is a former U.S. Merchant Marine and a member of Veterans for Peace. And he was a member of the first armed mutiny of a merchant marine ship during the Vietnam War era. So, Al, I've been wanting to speak with you about your experiences and your life for a long time, and I'm so excited we finally get the chance to do that. Thank you for joining me.
2: Well, I'm excited to be here, and I really appreciate it, y'all.
1: You have a lot of great information to share with our listeners today. And I didn't mention you're also part of the Embassy Protection Collective. You were up there with us in Washington, D.C. back in 2019, protecting the Venezuelan embassy from a U.S. coup. So let's start off by talking a little bit about your life. Could you tell the listeners what the U.S. Merchant Marines are and how you ended up becoming one?
2: There's a misconception about the Merchant Marine. A lot of people don't think it's military. But in World War II, all of the vets from World War II in the Merchant Marine have now been named as veterans. In certain parts of the world, different Merchant Marine countries, that they recognize any Merchant Marine who was involved in carrying munitions or supplies into war zones. Normally, now, of course, you have big planes that have big voids in them and they can carry gear and cargo as well. But the overwhelming majority of supplies are transported by the Merchant Navy, even though they are not always called the Merchant Navy. They're called the Merchant Marine under contract by the federal government, which is what I was and what I did. I first went to Vietnam in 19 as a volunteer. I went there as a volunteer to see what was going on. I was very young and I had already attended different demonstrations against Vietnam and stuff. And I was anti-war. But I was also, more importantly, I was a pacifist. And I was 16 years old when I joined. I was already registered for the draft at that point. And my draft classification was 1Y, which meant registrant is qualified for military service immediately upon declaration of war by the president and Congress in the United States. So I would have been automatically in the military. That's something hard to wrap your mind around, as a 16-year-old could do that. The point is that it's just the way it is. You know, the Merchant Marine is basically a civilian organization that is hired under military contract to transport, you know, military materials. That said, I was homeless at 15. It was my choice. Well, it wasn't my choice. I was marched out by my stepfather because he was beating on my mother, and I interceded. And so from that point on, I've been independent. And I've relied mostly on friends and people that I knew and were close to in order to survive on the streets. And then I was sent as soon as I turned 16. I was able to get into the Merchant Marine. And the interesting thing about that, again, is it's a civilian Navy. And it's the oldest branch of the military. A lot of people want to claim that they're number one, but no. The U.S. Navy grew out of that. So that's basically how I got in. And a friend, when I was growing up, a neighbor, he was a merchant sailor, and I would come over and visit him when he was home from port and explain about his life and what he was doing as a sailor. And that interested me. I did not want to go into the military, although I will say I came within a hair's breadth of joining the Marine Corps. And I talked myself out of it along with a couple of comrades. It was one of those things where we grew up in a military town. We were all military, our families, our brothers, and, you know, aunts and uncles. We were all military. Both my birth father and my stepfather were all World War II veterans. So that can give you an idea. I was actually born on a military base, Fort Gordon, down in Augusta, Georgia. My birth father told me the first thing you did when you were born is you peed down a full colonel's shirt. And so growing up on military bases, you are expected to go into the military. And I just didn't want to do it. I had been to teach-ins and be-ins and educational seminars ran by church groups and SDS and other organizations. They were doing their best to educate people against going to war. And Vietnam was a horrible genocide. My son took me back there a few years ago, and he's also a veteran. And he went into the military for college education because we were poor. We were working class. And even if you're in the military, you get an allotment check based upon a subsidy if you have children. Well, my stepfather wanted to adopt us, and myself and my brother refused to be adopted by him. And so he didn't get the stipend. Consequently, I went to work at a very early age, around 12, different jobs, in order to make money. If I wanted a haircut, it was a military buzz. If I didn't want a military buzz, I had to earn the money myself, Margaret. So that's a different kind of a world than most people. It's hidden for most people. There are some books out there about military families. And, of course, I was also a member of Military Families Speak Out. There's a couple of books about being raised military. It's an entirely different set of rules and an entirely different outlook on life. If you're on base housing, everything has to be tip-top all the time. And if you're not, your parental unit that's in the military can be called on deck. And they don't want that. And you don't want that because they're going to take it out on you afterwards or even before if they have an opportunity. So that's a little bit about my life. I was very working class. I worked in a jute mill. I worked on a farm in Florida. A jute mill, I don't know if you're familiar with jute. Jute's a fiber that was used for insulation in vehicles at one time. And I got fired from my job within a week because I was organizing. First day I come off of the job, I'm spitting up brown fibers. Are you doing the same? And so I recognized almost immediately what was going on with this jute in our lungs. It was in your eyes too. You've got gummy stuff in it, but this damn jute would be in your eyes. And so I started talking to the workers and saying, you know, they can stop this. They can do something about this. They can give us a mask, or they can increase the ventilation. And 4 or 5 days later, I was fired. I was 15 years old.
1: Right.
2: And I worked down on a farm in Florida, down where they raise citrus and chicken eggs and stuff. And there were black people that lived nearby. And in the military, because of Truman, he signed the order that there would be no more racism. You see, dungarees are green. And so it had to stop. My mother was married to a racist, and she was not a racist. So she tried to keep me on a straight line, and she did a damn good job, I think, of it over the years.
1: Let's move into talking about your experiences as the Merchant Marine. So when did you first go to Vietnam, and can you talk a little bit about how that experience led to the mutiny on the Columbia Eagle?
2: That's a good question, and I hope I have a good answer for you. Because of the be-ins and teach-ins around the draft, and it was mostly around the draft, the SDS, and occasionally some of the left organizations, they would bring up the class issue. And it took me a while to grasp that, but my favorite book at the time was The Communist Manifesto. And so we had gone to some demonstrations, a couple of buddies of mine, and all of us living on military base, and up to D.C. even. And I heard veterans, there used to be an organization called Veteran for Peace, but it was not the one that we have now. It was another group that was considerably small, but they're at this demonstration, and they were talking about us bombing women and children, killing women and children. Excuse me. That's not done. We're from the military, the U.S. military. We don't kill women and children. But the reality is that is our number one enemy. Those are the easy, low-hanging fruits that can be eliminated quickly, and it demoralizes people. So I took the opportunity, and I lost all my friends at the time except my comrades, my girlfriend, and the people we hung around and all of that, because I decided to go over to Vietnam and see if what was being said was the truth. I had to know. I couldn't just accept some guy standing up on a soapbox saying it. So anyway, I went. And I want to say people that have written about it and pulled so much information from Freedom of Information Act and other things, they claim that I was there around December of 67. It was after, I remember having a Christmas at sea, my first Christmas at sea. And right afterwards, we were in Vietnam. We left sometime as Tet was starting, the buildup for Tet was already in motion. And I had an interesting time there. I was able to get off the ship and had a lot of shore time because we were docked as they were unloading. So, Margaret, what happened was if you missed the ship because you were out walking around in one of the villages or whatever, when you came back to the base, you were sent to a hooch with veterans that were about ready to return home. They were just waiting for their ride home. And that's where I met the crazies of war. That's where I met people that were honest and talking about it. You walked into the tent, you got high immediately because that was saturated with pot smokers. And they're all of them talking to each other about what they did and the madness of it all. And I had this wonderful opportunity to sit in on these conversations. Incredible experience to do that and be accepted by these guys. And I was only a kid. Well, half of them were kids too, just a couple of years older. And my first experience getting into Vietnam, I wanted to walk around on the base, and they had a facility they called relocation centers or relocation camps. And that's where they were doing damage out in the countryside, and they told everybody, go, walk on the road and get there. We'll protect you. You're safe there. Well, you couldn't just walk in on that. You had to be waved through by MPs and things. They could, but when I got there the first day, I saw a relocation center. In fact, one of Phil Oakes' songs was about the Vietnam War. And there's a sentence in there where he brings up the relocation centers. And so I'm there walking around the fence, and I look up, and there's these machine gun mounts up on towers. And they're not pointed away. They're pointed inside the village. So think about that. You got little kids out at the fence, the barbed wire and stuff, trying to hustle money from you. And the machine guns are not there to protect them, like you're told. To protect them, the machine guns would be pointed in the opposite direction. And instead, they were pointed right there. And that was my first time I started to really think, those motherfuckers were telling us the truth. And so, looking at that, I actually got into the bay, onto the places. They had like a little community there where they, you know, they had their houses of ill repute. You know, they had bars and small grocery stores. Everything was there. But I decided I didn't want to hang out there. I decided what I wanted to do was hitchhike. My next time on the shore, maybe two or three times later, I hitchhiked as far away as I could. In fact, there was an emergency landing pad for helicopters to come in, and they would swoop in, not even turn the blades off, something like out of MASH. and then carry something out or bring something to it. And then that helicopter would take off and another one is in line waiting to do the same. And I witnessed that. And it's just a madhouse. And so after that, I missed my ship that first time because I didn't get back in time. And so I went with one of the hooches. And I asked the guy, said, are you not worried that an officer or an MP is going to walk in here and, you know, bust everybody for smoking pot? And they told me the first response was, oh, yeah, like they're going to do that. They're scared to death of us because we frag people. I didn't even know what that meant. Throwing a grenade that is designed to cause maximum damage to the human body into a tent with officers that were young and wanting to prove themselves. And most of the soldiers were working class stiffs. And so after that kind of an experience, I wanted to go away. I wanted to get out as far as I could into the countryside. I was warned it's VC controlled. You know, that you can't go there. I said, you mean I can't hitchhike? Is that a law? No, it's not a law. It's up to you whether you're going to hitchhike or not. And if you're in the military, you're going to be in your uniform. But I was in dungarees, Merchant Marine dungarees. I looked like a tan man. Everything was khaki. So I took off and came back. And I decided that I wanted to see if I could go even further. And someone said to me, oh, you might want to put a bell on your leg so people hear you. And I thought, bingo. And I went into the village and was able to buy some goat bells, little small goat bells. And I tied them on my ankle so that every time I took a step, it would jingle. And it had saved my life at least once, if not twice. I walked straight into nighttime. They did not get back in time to the village. And I walked on a rice paddy dike and walked right into an ambush, U.S. ambush. The only reason they didn't fire was they said, we heard the bells and we thought it was goats. And you're lucky, buddy. You're lucky. I never stopped wearing them after that. So that was my first experience. Came back, tried to connect in with my friends and my lover and the people I hung out with. And nope, for the most part, they didn't want to talk to me. And then I met some veterans who had DD'd out, dishonorable discharged out of the military, and they were proud of the DDs. And I got to go to their house and hang out with them for a while. And it was a mind opener. And it was a real blessing. I just never expected to be, I didn't even know those people existed. And so from there, I guess it's time to go on to the next thing. And that's about my relationship on the Columbia Eagle and what we did. I met a man in the Union Hall who was very much angry. There was about four or five of us in the Union Hall in Long Beach, California. And we were all upset about all of these ships are looking for people to get on them to carry munitions. They can't leave empty-handed. They have to have a full complement. There's a contract. And so some sailors would get on those ships, go to the next port and get off. Those were called coasties. All they wanted to do was go coastwise. I was called a deep water sailor. It meant that I would travel anywhere in the world on a vessel. You might not see a light for 3 or 4 or 5, 10 days. That was what I chose to do. I wanted to see the world and learn more about it. And I will tell you an interesting glimpse of life as a sailor. I believe merchant sailors and so many people, even Ho Chi Minh did it. I mean, so many of them were using the merchant vessels to travel around the world. And there's no better way to understand imperialism than that. You immediately notice the difference. The white people in those foreign countries were treated differently. The colored people were treated poorly. And it opened my eyes even more. And so, you know, from the age of 16 on, that's what I did. And so you have this opening, this great revelation. It's like a burst in the sky, and all of a sudden you realize, oh my God, we're part of this. I was raised not to be a racist, and to witness this was just, my dad would have loved it. My first stepfather would have loved it. He was the racist. But anyway, I couldn't fathom it. But I started understanding class. I started understanding the way imperialism comes into a country and takes out all the, extracts all the wealth. And what do they get in return? Plastic stuff made from the most populated countries of the world. It's just a big pollution ball that continues and continues and continues. And there's no other way to express it other than that. It is a pollution ball. So anyway, that was about the best, you know, the thing. In the Union Hall, I got hung out with these other guys, and we were all talking anti-war stuff. And interestingly, five or six of us ended up on the same ship, and the SS Columbia Eagle. And we knew what was it was carrying. It wasn't secret because every longshoreman that's working knows what this is in these crates. And every sailor that's on board sees them and also knows what's in these crates. You may not know your final designation, but you know what you're putting on board the ship. So it becomes a conscious thing. Is this what you really want to do? And so anyway, I met Clyde there, my comrade, who was later executed in Cambodia by the Khmer Rouge. So I met him there.
1: Clyde McKay.
2: Yes, Clyde McKay. He was a little bit older than me, I want to say by 4 years maybe, and consequently had a much vaster understanding of the world. He had also finished high school. I dropped out. I couldn't go to high school homeless. You don't end up back in school without clean clothes, et cetera. So anyway, people talked, and we went out together as a group and have lunch together, and then go back to the union hall, sitting down, waiting for the next ship to come in to see if you wanted to sign a board. And once you sign a contract to sell, you're required to stay on the ship until it reaches an American port again. So if you get on in San Francisco and the ship goes to Long Beach, you can get off there. And you made some pay going down coastwise. Well, anyway, the talk around the table started touching in on U.S. genocide in Vietnam and in other parts of the world. And everybody at the table had their own ideas. I was always the youngest. It's hard to argue with someone that's older, even though you might know something that they don't. And we did. We had these debates and stuff while we were sitting there at the tables waiting on the next ship to pull in and put a job up on the board. Long story short, McKay and I hit it off. He was talking to me about his pistol and, you know, gun that he had, and a Walther 9mm, and how he had been working on the trigger to make it so that all you had to do was tap it and it would pop. But we never discussed hijacking the ship. And then it came around to the point of where we started to discuss, you have a gun, do you want to get one? I'll go with you, we'll pick it up. I didn't have any money. I was married, had a wife that was pregnant, and my first wife was Blackfoot, indigenous. Her grandparents were born on the res. It was one of those things where I had other responsibilities and he didn't. So I tried to get a gun. I did get one, and I ended up having to put it back because my wife was frightened of me having this in the house. So I returned it to where it came from. And so on the Eagle, we left, and he said, well, we're going to get another gun. And I said, well, he and I at that point had already been talking about what we intended to do. And so we decided that I would get a gun because it was easy to do in the Philippines. And that's exactly what we did. I got a gun, and we smuggled them aboard the ship and hid them. And proceeded to make plans. In all honesty, I'm going to tell you something that's very honest, except I don't want to embarrass my comrade. We both considered and figured that we would sink the ship at sea in deep water. And I did not want casualties, and that was my number one demand as working with Clyde. And he wasn't worried about casualties at all. And I mean, he was, but he really, the way the plan was being formulated, it was moving into a direction to become a revolutionary hijacker or whatever the hell you want to call it. It puts you in a position, first of all, it can never happen again today in the same way. It would be impossible because everything has changed.
1: Right.
2: And so what occurred is I got my gun in the Philippines. Meanwhile, him and I are constantly going over what we're going to do, how we're going to do it. And when it got down to bloodying axes on people, I said, no, I'm not interested. I'm out of it if we're going to kill someone. I said, there are methods to get people off of this vessel. And I reminded him that while you and I are prepared to lose our lives, it's not our role to take theirs. The big arguments and debates we would have was basically about taking life. And to be someone that's interested in fighting against genocide and oppression, number one, the very first thing you have to realize is that you may be killed. And so we accepted that. We had to agree and accept that we most likely would die. And we had to prepare ourselves for that. And you do that privately in your own way. And, you know, I was sold and he was sold, and that was it. And so after we left the Philippines, there was a fire boat drill. And everybody had to be at their fire stations, maintain them, and also start to, and begin to begin lowering the lifeboats if we were told to abandon the ship. I was on the flying bridge. That's the bridge above the bridge where the commands are done and chart room and all of that. I'm up above it on the outside. There's an automatic life preserver there, or a flotation device that will, when the ship starts to go down, the mechanism that holds it feels a difference is the pressure, and it pops and it jumps up into the water and it explodes into this beautiful life-saving raft, complete with foods and water and stuff. That was my fire station. Also on board the vessel, I had the position of captain steward. I had never, ever sailed in that position before. I always sailed either on deck or in the engine room. I had sailed on a couple of my first trips in the galley, but other than that, I quit. And I was looking at this to be a career, and I really wanted strongly to maybe become the radio operator, and if not that, the navigator. But McKay, if he had other income and other places to go and things to do, so he never looked at it as a career. He just looked at it as an opportunity, a quick opportunity to get out of the country and make some money and come back and go somewhere else. I didn't have that luxury. So in any case, when we did the mutiny, there was a fire drill, and I'm up on the flying bridge, and I can look down the side and have a sweeping view from the bow to the stern on the port side or the starboard side of the vessel. And I saw where everybody was and what they were doing, and my brain clicked. And I had to talk to McKay and let him know there is another way we can do this. And so I waited for him to get off watch, and when he did, he and I went to the tail end of the ship, the after house. It was a poop deck. They called it a poop deck. And so we went there, and we made certain that there was no one around that could hear us, and then we went up on the next level where we could see if anybody else was approaching at that point. And we started talking, and I told him, this is it. I figured out how to do it. And I explained to him my thoughts, and after sitting on it for a day or so, McKay came back and said, I'm with you. This is what we'll do. It sounds good. And he convinced me that he was honest and sincere, because if he wasn't, it wasn't going to happen. And so as soon as we brought the guns up from below decks a couple of days later, he wanted to do it faster and I wanted to do it slower. And I explained to him, I want to get us into shallower waters, but not in the deep, deep. And I told him we were drawing up who to ask for political asylum from or assistance, and seeing it being a neutral, he was the likely source. We started to prepare a request. The request was that you grant us political asylum and you hold the vessel for the duration of the Indo-Chinese War, the Southeast Asian War. So we had this all prepared, and we're beyond the South China Sea at that point. We're swinging around underneath Vietnam and looking on the map with the navigator. And I asked him about this country here. Oh, that's Cambodia. And he actually knew the country and some information on it. And I knew what I was looking at. I could read the map too, the chart. And I asked him, is this really shallow water? And he said, yes, it is. He goes, some places it's shoals. And that means you get a lot of sand underneath the water. You might have a ridge. So we discussed that, how long would it take to get there? And he discussed that with me. And I said, so if you were going to this place, what route would you take? And so we were looking over the map, and he's showing it to me. And that was enough. And then I went down and talked to McKay later when he got off his duty watch. And I told him, I said, this works sweet. We can come right into Cambodia. And Clyde loved that idea. The other alternative was to take the vessel to Thailand and go across the isthmus, where there's only 5 miles to get through the jungle, and then you're in Burma. That was the other alternative. And then by looking at the radar, so I'm looking and I start noticing that there's ships out there in the water, and some of them are U.S. military. I think the Mellon was one of them and another one. Anyway, they were U.S. military, either Coast Guard or Navy. And that was our second choice. And if we couldn't make it across the water, the Gulf of Thailand, we would put the crew over the side and we would sink the vessel. That was our decision. But the main goal was to try to get to Cambodia and ask for asylum and ask for imprisonment of the vessel. And that's what we did.
1: So I think we'll stop there, we'll take a short musical break, and then we'll come back with the interview with Al Glatkowski.
3: Gather round, I'll tell a story about a man I know and what he did across the ocean half a century ago.

0: Spend their lives in prison, or more likely they would die. But Clyde and Al agreed that at least they had to try.
1: Once I heard that there was a vessel behind us, like, I don't remember what the mileage was. It was 6 or 4 miles, somewhere between 4 and 8 miles away behind us, on the same shipping lane. Now, the shipping lanes are like highways. And so if a lifeboat is put over the side and there are people on it, you can get attention from the ship as it's passing by. And so I made my decision and Clyde made his. And so we retrieved the guns and he came to my focal and my bunk room. And he sat down on my bunk and pulled out his gun and set it down. It was already clean and we had to clean mine and get it ready. And as soon as we did that, I got up and I said, I'll be right back. He goes, where are you going? I said, I'm going to the head. So I wanted to piss, but the more importantly, I wanted to throw some cold water on my face and comb my hair back and so that my hair wasn't in my eyes. And the other thing I wanted was to look in the mirror and see myself. And I did. And as soon as I splashed that water on my face, I looked at myself again and I thought in my brain, well, this is probably the last time you'll see yourself. It's a good possibility you'll be killed and you'll be dead. You won't get to see your child. You won't get to see your wife. And if you're not dead, you're going to go to prison for the rest of your life or be executed. And that was for the options. And so I just asked myself and threw another handful of water on my face and once again ran my fingers through my hair to get it back. And I said, I'm ready. And then I left and went into the other end of my bunk room. McKay's there and he goes, what are you doing? And I said, I just had to have a pity and talk to myself for a minute. And to keep in mind, I was younger. And so we stood up and we had our guns. I had mine underneath my belt on my waist when I was nice and small, not El Gordo like I am now. you know, I'm a professional Santa Claus.
2: Right.
1: So I don't have to buy padding. So in any case, we go to the ladder, internal ladder way, and we start going up the ladder. Clyde's in front and he's about 5 steps ahead of me. And he stops and I ask him, what are you doing? And he turns around and he looks at me just dead serious and he goes, I want you to not show your gun. He goes, I'm going to tell everyone if it fails that I forced you under my gun to do this. Mm-hmm. And I looked at him. I said, you're out of your mind. And I told him, no, you don't steal my role at all. I came up with the idea, Clyde. And he goes, well, I don't, you know, you got a child on the way. I said, it doesn't matter. This is more important. Nothing is more important than us stopping these things. And he goes, well, I guess you're right. And he turns around and we start back up the ladder. Mm-hmm. So we hit the officer's deck. Then we have to go up to the captain. So, you know, we're all going up to the captain's office. And I could knock on the door and say, Captain, what's up? And I say, hey, Cap, it's Al, can I come in? Which is what happened. And he did. And so I went in. Clyde walked over to a corner where there was two filing cabinets. He stood between the cabinets and the captain. The captain was sitting down at his desk. And he says, what's up, Al? What's up? Why is Clyde here? And I looked at him and I said, Captain, we need to tell you something. At that point, Clyde opens up his briefcase that is where the gun is. And he pulls the gun out and points it at the captain and says, you're under arrest. And the captain was speechless. He didn't know what to say. And he looked at me and, are you in this too? And I said, yes. And he goes, what do you two want? And I said, we want you to be quiet. Sit down, right back. So at 12 noon, every ship in the world has to send a progress report to Lloyd's of London or wherever the hell it's done in order to let them know where we are on the water and how far we have to go for our journey. And that's always done at 12 noon, a ship on the water. The second mate does that. He's the navigator and also he does the chart. And that's what I wanted to grow into, was that role. And at that point, one of the seamen are handed the location report and they have to take it to two places. The first place they take it to is Sparks, and Sparks is the radio operator. He starts immediately transmitting. Well, I could be mistaken. He came to the door and he wanted to hand it to the captain. I said, Captain told me to get it from you. And so he hands it to me and then he turns and goes over to Sparks. And once he goes over to Sparks, Sparks then transmits where we are in the world. And then that sailor goes on down out of the deck down into his focal because he's off duty at that point. And I closed the door. So now we have the captain. And I told him, wait a minute, I'll be right back. And I waited until I knew Morse code at that time. And I waited until he had finished his transmission and signed off. And then I walked over to his room and told him the captain wanted to see him. So he immediately gets up and comes over. Now we have two officers. Clyde asked, who's the most dangerous person on the vessel, in my opinion? And so he goes, how do you want to do it? And now these two other officers are sitting down being quiet because they got a gun pointed on them. Nobody knows I have a gun at this point. And I go get the key made out of his room, telling the captain wants to see you. And he was pretty tipsy because he had been drinking, and it was hot. And so he hops up out of bed, and I'll be right there in a second. I said, no problem. And so I wait. I stand outside his door, and I hear him cleaning up himself up a bit. And then I walk over to the captain's room, and I go into the captain's office, close the door, and then here comes the chief mate. And now Clyde and I have three prisoners. Only one gun is being seen. Chief mate goes, what's going on? And I tell him to sit. And he doesn't want to at first. And then Clyde says, waves his gun at him, says, you need to sit. And so he does. And I tell the captain I need to have him get on the horn, get on the ship's communication to the bridge, and tell them that there's a live bomb on board the vessel and that they have about 10 minutes before, 15 minutes before it goes off. And they need to scoot, abandon ship. And the officer looks at me and looks at Clyde, and Clyde waves his gun at him, says, you know, do it now. And now the captain knows that I'm totally involved. Everyone does. I'm giving the orders.
2: Right.
1: And then the chief mate starts to get up and walk towards Clyde with his arms out like he's a football player going to stop somebody on defense. So that's how the mate's walking, and he takes one step. I drop down on my left knee. I pull my gun out of my waist, and I have my elbow on my knee, and I'm putting it right at him. And I told him, you need to sit your ass back down. There are no heroics here. If you want to do it one more time, I'm going to blow your ass right through the bulkhead. And those were my exact words. I said something else before, but that was wrong. Those were my exact words. And he looks at the captain. The captain tells him, sit down. And he does. And then at that point, I said, if anyone else wants to make this mistake, I promise you, Clyde's not here alone. And I had the captain open up the safe. We did not want to rob the safe. We only wanted our wedges. That was later. But I wanted the gun. And I got his gun and his ammunition, put it in a pouch. And then I had him call the engineer and put the engine in slow, not a dead stop, but in slow. So we were just moving very gently at that point and go up to the bridge and tell them to abandon ship. We did it from there. And so they abandoned, they put out the horn and ship's horn, and ship's whistle. And all of a sudden people are scurrying all over the place, going to their assigned stations. At that time, the captain and the Sparks up to the bridge, and the chief mate, I had him lock himself in his room. And I told him, if you come out, you will be shot. I said, I'm giving you an opportunity here. And the chief mate, I knocked on his door. He wouldn't open it. He didn't even unlock it. He said, yes, what do you want? And I told him, I said the same thing that I told Sparks. Sparks is the radio operator. And then one of the mates that was not on duty, who was sleeping, comes out. So we have my focus was to get the workers off of the vessel and to keep the officers on. And that's what we succeeded in doing, except there were a couple of stragglers that did not get aboard the lifeboats. So we ended up with, it said somewhere around 13, but I'm sure there was more. I mean, I had an armed kidnapping account for every one of them that was aboard. And so after that, we kept radio silence. I told the radio operator, don't start beeping. I said, no Morse code. It's over with. We're doing 24 hours of radio silence. Well, the next ship that was coming along picked up the crew, and the crew told them that what was going on. They had no idea. And then they told him that the captain said there was a bomb. Nobody said anything about us. Nobody knew. We remained hidden. I had come out of the ship and went up to the flying bridge where I knew two other people. Their life-saving station was with mine. And I told them, I have my gun in my hand, and I told them, y'all, come on down. don't release that thing. That's going to take, you're going to be able to release that later. You not need it right now. So they came down and they were totally scared of me, and they were younger seamen, but older than me, both of them were. They were closer to Clyde's age. So they agreed and came down, and I said, please go to your room and chill for a few hours until we get this squared away, what's going on in the office. And so they did, but they were questioning what's going on. And I had told them that we had, that Clyde and I had taken over the vessel because they knew us. We had talked about all kinds of things about the war, and I knew what their war position was. They did not support it. So anyway, because I was going to hold a meeting for everybody and let them know exactly what our intentions were. And it would have been difficult for me. I mean, I had to come out of a deep shell to do so, but that was my intention. Okay, and so we had that letter prepared so that it could be handed in as a letter to the government, but we also wanted it read by Sparks to have it sent out. Now, I can't be entirely sure that he did send it out because I couldn't stand over his shoulder the whole time. And he was a really lovable guy. I mean, the guy was nice. And he was nice to me. So I'm going to say something. This is a thing for historians and people that really want to know the history. The United States Congress were working with impeachment of a president at the time, if I'm not mistaken, or very close to the time. And if anyone questions this, you all you have to do is research. Like nobody, the 1Y draft status no longer exists. It doesn't exist anymore. They eliminated it. The federal government did. But another thing that happened is there was an impeachment process. And I don't remember if it was going on right at that time, but they were doing the works for doing it. It was being discussed and it was going to happen. And so one of the things that people might want to look up is the original articles of impeachment of Richard Milhouse Nixon. And there was an article for the illegal bombing of Laos and Cambodia, two neutral countries. Mm-hmm. And that's what we were trying to stop.
2: Right.
1: And that was written in our thing about renouncing our citizenship, the illegal.

0: It was a CIA-led coup. They financed it and worked on getting it out.
1: So the government, the prince of Cambodia, who gave you and Clyde asylum, shortly after that, within days, he was deposed through a coup.
0: Correct. And his family, the royal family, and his highest ministers were placed on a prison vessel on the Mekong River. Okay. That's where Clyde and I were sent to be imprisoned also for a while. So we were right there with them. And the beauty of it, several of them spoke English clearly. And it was great to be able to talk to them and stuff, find out who they were, you know, their ranking, you know, all this stuff. We had discussed different aspects of the war and beyond. And they were really concerned that Sihanouk was going to come back and be captured and put on trial. So anyway, we were right there with those people. But that's after the coup. Now, the press ran the coup saying that it was a bloodless coup. And I'm here to tell you that I'm one of the few remaining eyewitnesses of that coup. It was not bloodless. I don't know how many people are still alive that witnessed it, because the Khmer Rouge killed millions.
1: Right.
0: And so what happened is we were put on a military base, and we were given a building. It was a duplex. And at one side of the duplex was us, but it had a veranda that went all the way across. And on the other side, it was some military person was in there. Come to find out, it was a torturer and an interrogators. So as the people were being arrested and beat up and bloodied, I mean, there was blood on every vehicle that came in. I never saw a vehicle come in that didn't have blood on it somewhere, particularly in the windshield, if there were bullet holes across the windshield. And so they were bringing in people, and they were the only ones they brought in were live. Their hands were wired behind their back or in their front, but they were tied up. Nobody could walk freely. They were all slammed down on this veranda. And so you had a piece of the building that Clyde and I were in. The line started there. Then there was our door. And then the line went all the way down to the next door. And then after that next door, there was nobody. And people were taken in one after the other. And you could hear the screaming, the yelling, the beatings. When we left the ship, we took a sea bag full of cigarettes because we both smoked. And I took water to every one of these people in this line. And I was forced to stop, and I did it again. And nobody stopped me the second time. So later that evening, I asked, where were the people going, to one of the guards that were moving these people. And he pointed to a little platform on the Mekong River, a little dock. And he said, he just used his hand gesture and like he was pushing them into the water. Mm. And that's what they did. They couldn't swim. They all drowned. McKay and I both gave them water and cigarettes to smoke before their torture. After their torture, they were tossed. So I'm telling you facts. And it was not a bloodless coup. When I got into the United States, people wanted, there's another long story there, but I don't think you really need to know. If you've got any questions at this point, I'd be happy to answer.
1: Well, thank you. Yeah. So I understand that Clyde was able to escape, but then he was later killed by the Khmer Rouge. What happened to you after that? You were in prison after this coup.
0: I helped orchestrate that escape. We had practiced it on a dry run with being interviewed by a reporter or two. And we saw that they would just, the taxi that brought them were waiting at the gates with their doors open, and there was no guard between us and them. And so Clyde and I realized that we could go either together or alone, and I wasn't psychologically prepared to go do it. I was suffering sensory deprivation pretty bad, and Clyde wanted to do it. I had two 35-millimeter cameras, and I had a shortwave radio that looked like it was a recorder. In fact, it was a Grundig. And so he could strap them all three on himself and look like a reporter. And so we had gone into a restaurant. Now, again, we practiced dry run because they would take to a restaurant in town to eat. Nobody on the base was cooking anything. And so we would go in, and they got upset if one of us went to the bathroom, but they allowed us to do it. And we figured that would be the way to do it. I would give him my stuff, and we couldn't get out of the country. And so this was his opportunity. And I was very instrumental in that. And he got away. He went to the bathroom, And of course, he

0: all this with him, and he just goes out the window, and they got nobody on the other side. Now, you understand, we had already dry run this a couple of times, so it was very obvious as what was happening. And so then McKay disappeared. The guards came into the me. One of them opened up his, took his revolver, cocked it, and loaded a round right in the chamber and stuck it right to my forehead, wanting me to tell him where Clyde was. Meanwhile, guards were running all around in this the little micro neighborhood that we're in, trying to find him. Well, of course, the first thing he did, I gave him all the money I had, most of it, and cigarettes. And so we had camera cases for the cameras. And so he's off. And the first thing he did was jump in a taxi and take off. That was the plan. And I confided in him that I did not think I was psychologically prepared to do that in any way whatsoever. Right. And that he needed to do it and I would support it. So that was our agreement. And that's how it unfolded. The entire time I was in prison, at every single parole hearing, the first question that was asked, where's Clyde? And I would tell him, last time I saw him, he was heading to North Vietnam. You got one more enemy against you. What else can you say to someone this stupid, really stupid question? And nobody knew if he was alive or dead. So I did the best I could. He did the best he could under the circumstances. And I think we did a damn good job. We succeeded where other people, nobody else had ever. And it's been more than 150 years, more than that. I don't even think it was on a military vessel. I think it was a civilian vessel, if I can remember my military history. Right. So there's some other stuff to throw in there in all of this. For example, the passport issue where we surrendered our passports and we renounced our citizenship. And again, there was another letter. And I think that's the letter that you were referring to.
1: Right.
0: And the situation was, because of let me go to the aftermath of this. We get rid of the passports. They come and get them, and they tell me that there's a long process for doing this. Are you sure you want to do it? They said the same thing to Clyde. You know, this is blah blah blah. And we really didn't have the time for them because we were more interested in getting back out in the jungle and trying to join up with somebody, a group of the people fighting imperialism,
1: right.
0: And that was our intent. And then I wasn't stable enough to do that, and so Clyde did. And I assisted, and that was the extent of it. The aftermath is this. Russia had offered us transportation to Moscow. Sweden had offered us asylum if we could get there. We couldn't go because we didn't have our passports. We couldn't leave Cambodia without the passport. Russia was the one that demanded it also. You have to have your passport. One of their teachers was trying to help me out to learn a little bit of Russian before we left. And I don't think Sweden would have locked us up. I mean, it didn't sound like it. They wanted to do that. It sounded like that they wanted to honor this thing and because it was a heroic action that was stifled by the U.S. government and also the Communist Party and also the socialists. They wanted, people started saying that a Russian journalist had taken a picture of the vessel in the Philippines, for God's sakes. And if you do a Zoom call with me, it's one of my screenshots behind my back, and you could see the waterline on the ship. And that's because they took the weapons out. It was done in the Philippines. The ship eventually was returned to the United States government by Long No, and it was only like a month or two later, but it had to go out to another country and offload its weapons before they would agree to release the vessel. Because, and now this was done deliberately as a ploy. They wanted to prove that they were still a neutral country. They wanted the world to see us as not prisoners. So every once in a while, we would be taken out into the committee, but we were not allowed to talk to people. And then they would, you know, take pictures of it or film it, and then say, see, we're neutral. They're neutral.
1: So how long were you in Cambodia before you were brought to the United
0: roughly 3/4 of a year. Okay. I came back to the States around Christmas, you know, sometime. I'll tell you what, it was snowing in at the military base where I got off at Travis Air Force Base, and I had tropical clothes on. And you know that old rumor about people getting spit on when they got out back from Vietnam or wherever the hell? There's never ever been anyone that could actually document that.
1: Right.
0: I, on the other hand, being held in military prison by guards in front of myself, spit on me And then when the shift changed, the next crew got spit on me, and I would yell. And then finally an officer comes in, and what's going on here? Why are you always yelling? And I said, well, why don't you talk to them? Ask them, who are they trying to hit with the spit? And I had spit all over me. And the officer calls in all the other guards, and he has them line up. And he says, I don't know who did it. I'm not going to ask him. And he says, it stops here. You don't spit on a prisoner. Anyway, and then I end up down in Los Angeles, high power, maximum security death row. And I'm expecting to be tried. And this is after he shook our hands and told us that he was real happy that we didn't kill anyone. And
1: so did you have any support during this time? Or were you, here you are, a young person, alone and facing
0: nobody
1: this?
0: From the left, nobody from social. Well, let me rephrase that. I had two volunteer attorneys. One was Frank Pastana, CP USA. Another one was Michael Hannon, Socialist Labor Party. Two different groups that don't even see eye to eye. They also had backup lawyers that I remember them talking about, but I never got to meet them. They were lawyers on the East Coast, but they were the ones that were also helping the underground, Weather Underground.
1: Okay.
0: But they were only being used as consultants. Additionally, there was a lawyer that worked for he was a Jesuit. Named Father William Cunningham, a Jesuit priest, taught law at the University of California, Santa Cruz, I believe, but I may be mistaken on which one. And he actually married me and my second wife. A funny thing that happened was I was getting close to the time where they were forced to release me. The government was forced to release me. They couldn't release me right then. They had to wait for how they were going to do it legally to release me. And so I had another parole hearing then. Just before that meeting, and Bill asked me, says, Al, I'd like to be there for this one because this might be the time when we get you released. And I told him, I said, well, I would love to have you there. If you can come on down. You can be one of my witnesses. And so he doesn't even get next to me when they ask him to stop for a moment and say, are you here as a lawyer or are you here as a spiritual advisor? He had already applied, and it said it's spiritual. Okay, after that, they asked me, the first words out of their mouth was, where's Clyde? And, of course, I said, he's in Vietnam somewhere. He's probably hunting down one of your children or something along those lines, because I was really pissed off and nasty about it. But in any case, when my ex-wife and I got married there, it was at the courtyard for all the lawyers, and we had about, I don't know. I want to say there was more than 100 community organizers and labor people there in the courtyard. After the part where you get to kiss the bride and they turn around and introduce you to the community. But Bill, before that, Bill asked me, Al, can I do a standard speaking? And I said, no, Bill, please, no God. I don't need to hear the name Jesus or God. And so he says, but what can I do? And so I said, you just be yourself, Bill. And if you do, I'm not going to bother with, I'm not worried about it. I will still love you. And so they hold this thing. And when they introduce us to the community of organizers, we turn around to hold our hands up. I'm actually have the bouquet, the wedding. I was the one with the bouquet and I got to toss it. And so then we turn back around and then all of a sudden I'm looking and everybody's in the ring, the immediate ring around us. Everybody had taken off their overcoats. Now we're in Santa Barbara in September.
1: Yeah.
0: And so all wearing a T-shirt that says, where's Clyde? I turn back, I see it and I go, oh my God. And I turn around and look at Bill Cunningham and he's taken off his collar underneath his jacket. He had the T-shirt with a fake chest piece and his collar. And he takes it off and opens up his shirt, his jacket, and it says, where's Clyde? So you see, we tried to have a sense of humor, and you have to when you're in the penitentiary. If you don't, you're just going to come out a cruel person, and you don't need to do that. Nobody needs to do that. But I do have a lot to tell you about that I skipped over.
1: I think we'll have to stop there, but there's so much more to talk about, and so I just want to thank you for the time that you've given me today, and we'll get together again very soon to continue this discussion, because I think there's a lot here for folks, especially folks in the military right now, who are starting to question what they're doing.
0: Oh, yes, absolutely. I've spoken to them before. I've actually gone to a demonstration and had a sergeant next to me in his colors. And he joined VFP, and someone asked him, well, what made you join? He goes, a guy named Al Gladkowski in front of the White House.
1: Great. Well, that'll be a great, we'll cover that next, but Al, thank you so much for sharing your amazing history.
0: Peace to you.
1: All right, thanks. Bye-bye.
0: Bye-bye.
1: You've been listening to Clearing the Fog, Speaking Truth to Expose the Forces of Greed. I'm Margaret Flowers. My guest today was Al Gladkowski. I'll go out with a song by Junkyard Empire. It's called...
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2: 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I'm your host, Nico Lee.

0: These are two artists who've been working in their fields for decades. Margaret Cho, stand-up, comedy, sitcom, filmmaking, writing, and Masaki Fujihata, a pioneer in new media art. And here's what they have in common. They've both shifted with the times, but they never lost their own voice. Their vision has stayed singular, even as the world around them have changed. So stick with me. First up, my conversation with Margaret Cho. Welcome, Margaret Cho, to Apex Express.
1: Thank you.
0: I want to start with my question I ask most of my guests, which is, who are your people and what legacy do you carry with you?
1: I think my people are Asian American. My people are queer. My people are all ages. My people are progressive. My people have hope for the future. That's what I'm hoping. I think that's it. And that's all I am too.
0: Thank you. You started stand up so young in this very Bay Area. And I think you started at age 14. I'm wondering, what's your earliest childhood memory of being a performer?
1: My earliest childhood memory of being a performer was I was actually a singer. I was a singer in a band of children, and I was probably maybe 5 years old. We were on a show on KTVU. I believe it was called Asia Now, and it was filming in the studio, and I wouldn't stop waving at my mother, who was just off camera. And after the performance, the band leaders asked me not to come back. I remember that because I could not stop waving at my mother. And so I kept breaking that fourth wall. That was my first memories of performance.
0: And what did that feel like to you?
1: I didn't really get the idea. I didn't really understand television exactly quite. I didn't understand why we were performing. I didn't understand why I couldn't say hi to my mother while I was performing. But I didn't have a real comprehension of even rejection of what that meant, or even performance of what that meant, or television. So all these things that I come to learn about very well, rejection, performance, and television is my whole life. But back then, I didn't understand the importance of all those things.
0: But there must have been some kind of zhuzh for you that you said, oh, I want to keep doing this, right?
1: Yeah, I think so. Much later, though, I did perform as a pianist. I was a classical pianist. I was also a ballet dancer. So those things required performance, which actually would make me really, really nervous. I think because in piano, you're playing a classical piece, you're playing Beethoven, you're playing Mozart. So if you make a mistake, everybody's going to know. Also with ballet, you're choreographed and you're in as a troupe. If you're doing choreography with a bunch of other people, if you make a mistake, everybody's going to know. But with comedy, mistakes are a little bit more of something you can gloss over a bit. There's a little more control there, a little more room for chaos, which I absolutely need, I think, as a performer.
0: This is interesting. You've already described some of the different types of performance that you do, and you've also done so many things in your life, but I'm wondering if there is a type of art form that still makes you nervous.
1: Music. I think playing an instrument in front of people, I think because when I was a child and would perform these recitals, I would be so nervous. There were a couple of times in recitals where I had to start over. When you're 8 or 9 years old and you make a mistake and have to start over, and this audience is hundreds of people, it's really mortifying. I still carry that. I play numerous instruments and I really dread playing them in public. What helped me a little bit is busking, which I did quite a lot of over the years, because when you're playing out on the street, there is people are not really paying attention to you. And therefore you're kind of in this divide of, I'm in performance, but I'm also kind of not. So that helped. In general, I refrain nowadays from when I do music. I don't usually play my instrument along with the band. I usually just focus on singing. Even that is quite nerve-wracking. Singing and doing music still, even though I've been doing it really my whole life, there's something about it that quite, because when you're singing, you're actually also the instrument. So there's a bit of more required. That's why I always prefer comedy. Your quality of voice doesn't matter, because the music you're making doesn't have to sound pleasing.
2: And when you were busking, what instrument were you playing?
1: Guitar. So I would play guitar, sometimes a six-string banjo, sometimes I play all manner of sort of guitar neck instruments, which can go from guitar to mandolin to a cello that has a guitar neck. So I can play that as well. So all those things, I cheat everything because I have a guitar neck.
2: I love that. The improv just comes out of you in all different ways, I guess.
1: Yeah.
2: So you have been a path maker, rule breaker in so many aspects of your life, from comedy, obviously, and producing and starring in the first Asian American TV show, actor, fashion maven, author, rapper, podcast host, and out and proud queer role model. I'm wondering, what's a career dream that you aspire to?
1: Ooh, well, I want to be an old lady crime show, like Murder, She Wrote. I want to just solve crimes. I love like a British crime show, like an old lady solving crime, like a prime suspect, like a Helen Mirren. I love that kind of genre of television. And so I would love to mature in that. It's so interesting and also so rich, and I feel really drawn to it. So that's something that I haven't. I'm a participant in a lot of those types of shows. I'm on a show called Will Trent, which is very much that, which is really cool. And then I've been on Law and Order, which is the ultimate, SVU is the ultimate sort of crime show. So I would love to engage in that genre more.
2: Ooh, are you developing that on your own?
1: I'm not, but I am participating in lots of other people's versions of it. They're not out yet, so they will be forthcoming.
2: Coming soon. And then your own version starring you.
1: Yeah.
2: The
1: yeah.
2: Modern Murder, She Wrote. In what town would this be? In San Francisco or in?
1: Oh, San Francisco would be great. San Francisco or like Marin.
2: Oh God, that would be really funny.
1: Sausalito would be so fun. You know, Napa Valley, you know, something like very like this community that looks very like St. Helena, like Calistoga. Can you be this very quaint and peaceful and like kind of like foodie oriented and like, very, you know, you think very upscale, but actually there's a lot of dirty dealings going on underneath the surface.
2: The Wine Country Murder, She Wrote.
1: Yes, I love it.
2: I would watch that. That's fun. So you also have expressed your art in so many ways. Your body is filled with so many tattoos. I think you have over 70. Which of your tattoos evokes the strongest emotion for you?
1: Well, right now I'm in this like trend, only getting art from Korean artists, and these are guys, people are from Korea who are tattooing now are really the best in the world. They are the state of the art, like their eye and their talent is just so innovative. There, it's semi-illegal. So they do it under duress, you know, and they have to sort of do all these different things to do it. But their ability to just visualize things that are just, that seemed impossible, you know, these miracles on skin that they can do. The art now, I'm really resonating with. There's an artist now that works exclusively in Danchong, which is a kind of the color scheme of Korean temple art. And so all of this tattooing reflects that. And so I'm working on a very, very large piece on my leg that is all Danchong, which, you know, for me, like having had lots of different kinds of tattoo. Like I had sort of Japanese traditional, a lot of American traditional, and a lot of just kind of different kinds of art. Now to just really delve into the art of my ancestors is quite powerful. And by being done by very young, very skilled tattoo artists from Korea, you know, so I get to speak in Korean to them. We communicate in a language that is shared, that's ours, which is very different from the way that I've communicated with all of the other artists that I've had over my time as a tattooed person. So, tattooing for me, it's all about Korea right now.
2: And what inspired your first tattoo?
1: My first was done by Don Ed Hardy, who is a legendary Bay Area tattooer, also an amazing guy. And he was a friend of the employees of my father, who my father owned Paperback Traffic, which is a gay bookstore, just go in the 1970s. And so a lot of people were getting tattooed by Don Ed Hardy. They were getting full bodysuits in the 70s and 80s. And the images, like, so on our refrigerator as when I was a child, my father would put up the full body tattoos of these guys that worked for him. So that's what I would see every day instead of like our graded papers or like stuff that you usually have on a refrigerator. It was photographs of completely tattooed people. And that really stayed with me. And so when I was ready to be tattooed, and this is like 2002, my father's employees and all of our like old friends took me down to see Don Ed Hardy, who was doing these bodysuits. And he gave me my very, very first, very large Japanese inspired piece on my stomach and back. And that kind of started it off. I got the most painful, most difficult place in your body tattooed first, which is like basically your stomach and your sternum, your chest. All those areas are really like, those are the worst. And I got that over with. And so I realized, oh, I could actually keep on doing this. And I always knew that I would be heavily tattooed because of that.
2: So your first one, you chose really big, not just like a small something. You got a really big one.
1: Yeah.
2: Wow. Just jump in, girl. Just jump in.
1: Well, I just knew that was right. And I knew also this was probably like the only time that I would be able to get a very large piece from Don Ed Hardy. You know, people know him, of course, from the clothing line and
2: the
1: sort of Y2K influence, but he is so much more than that. His influence on tattooing is really significant. That was towards the end of his tattooing career, many years where he kept doing it after, because he explained to me that he absorbs the pain of people. And
2: wow.
1: So he realized like, that probably wasn't so good for him physically as he aged. I was really lucky to get what I got from him, which is a very, very large piece and a very important piece.
2: Amazing. And as you're talking about your childhood and growing up in the bookstore, it just makes me reflect on how your childhood was so unique and so interesting. And I'm wondering if today you were to make a television show about your childhood, how very different with more artistic freedom. It would be so fun. It would be so fascinating. There's so many more streaming options than just the three networks that we grew up with. So what would that be like for you to do a TV show on your childhood now?
1: I would love it. I mean, I would love to create that world, recreate that world, because, you know, we had the influence of like people who were doing a lot of very early body modification in these full body tattoos and like body piercing, which was such a different thing. I mean, in the 1970s, we had the rise of Harvey Milk,
2: you know,
1: and his assassination. Mm-hmm. We also had the devastation of the People's Temple, which was all San Francisco people.
2: It
1: happened in Guyana. People don't realize this originated in San Francisco and came from there. All the people who died were San Francisco and Oakland Bay Area people. This is our people. My parents actually rented the recently vacated People's Temple for my grandparents' 50th wedding anniversary.
2: Wow.
1: Like crossing the police tape to go in and have a Korean party. And then my mother's lot of ghosts. She saw all the ghosts.
2: Yeah, I'm sure.
1: Lot of ghosts. Oh, ghosts don't really do anything. They just make food get cold very fast. You know, like that kind of thing. So it would be a great TV show, I think.
2: Ugh, I would watch that too. We're talking about your new show, Cholagarchy, which is going to be at Berkeley Rap. And I read that you said it brings you back to your roots as a political comedian. Can you share more about this?
1: Well, I had the luxury of the Obama administration where I didn't feel like I had to fight so hard to be heard and seen as a queer Asian American woman. Because I worked on the Obama campaign. I worked on getting people registered to vote in 2008 in Philadelphia. I worked on all these different things with CalPAN in Nate to assure a kind of future where we are going to have something different. And then we did. And then so I got to spend about 8 years where I could do dance. I could do music. I could kind of like drift into these other arenas of work that I hadn't been able to do because before I had been like so much about fighting the Bush administration, so much about fighting what was going on. So now to be able to return to a thing that I'm very used to, like political commentary, where I'm really focused on using my voice to affect change and to create change. And it's really profound. You know, I love doing the show. It's got me thousands and thousands of death threats, which is also really terrifying and bizarre. I've always had a kind of very confrontational relationship with conservatives, but now it's escalated to the point of like, oh, I actually do fear for my safety, but I think that it's worth it. The message is worth it. And I'm proud to do this show. And I'm very, very excited to bring it to very progressive Berkeley, which they're going to hear it better than anyone. I do think Berkeley is even more progressive than San Francisco. So it's exciting.
2: Well, San Francisco is filled with tech bros now, so it's a very different vibe than when we were growing up. I'm wondering, I heard you say about how different it was during the Bush regime, which is actually relatively tame in retrospect compared to the fascistic times we're living in now. I'm wondering how different, now that you're going back to the kind of political roots, how different is it from that Bush time in your approach to your comedy?
1: Well, Bush never descended into a cult. Bush never had the sort of magnetism as a person to demand the cult-like sort of atmosphere that sort of exists now, where we have a leader who will gladly let all of his followers be on a decoy plane while he rushes away in a catering van. We think the decoy plane, that's really America. Like the decoy, we are all, as a nation, on the decoy plane. He's happily content to let us all die to ensure his safety. It's like they're still going to follow him after that. So that's a cult. You know, this is a different beast that we're dealing with, just sort of patriotism or the idea of like xenophobia or the idea of wanting this kind of America that Bush wanted. Bush couldn't create that because he was not a cult leader. Whereas now we have a bona fide cult and cult leader on a path to destruction.
2: So given this time that we're living in and how complicated it is, I'm wondering, especially as you're going on tour with this show, what brings you comfort and makes you feel connected to home when you're on tour or when you're away?
1: Well, my dog is with me all the time, so that's really special. She'll be there at Berkeley. She's really, really amazing. I'm a big fan of social media. It's connecting with people on there, and people are encouraging me through there. There's a lot of points where I carry home with me. I'm also at home on the road because I've been traveling and performing for over 40 years. So it's a place that I feel a great deal of comfort in.
2: Because you mentioned social media, I'm just wondering, isn't that where the death threats are coming from though, is social media? Or are you getting them?
1: Yes, but I'm also I get them on my phone. I get them like
2: they find your cell phone and you directly, wow.
1: Yeah, I get them like, you know, I'm also concerned about, I've been doxxed, you know, they threatened to kill my dog. And I'm like, she's white. She's one of you. Why would you kill her?
2: But you don't respond to any of these folks, right?
1: No, you can't, because you just don't know what, I always think about like Melissa Hortman, they killed her dog. I don't want to be another example of like MAGA lunacy. When you speak out and you are a symbol of what they don't want, they don't want women, they don't want people of color talking. When you are that, you're really in the line of fire. That's why traveling works for me. I get to be very, very stealth and hidden. Mm-hmm. And that's kind of also why I travel so much, is to be stealth. I get so much encouragement from social media. I don't want to cut myself off from it. But yeah, you have to be careful.
2: So you feel like that balance outweighs it?
1: For sure.
2: And I'm wondering if you think there's something that's misunderstood about you.
1: When I'm talking and people don't like what I'm saying, they will say, oh, look at this has been talking again. And I'm like, I'm not talking because I think I'm a celebrity. I'm talking because I am alive and everybody who is alive has the right to speak. I think this is really important. I don't talk because I feel like I have a responsibility to talk because I represent anything. No, I talk because we should all be talking. We should all have a voice. I don't have a sense of importance about myself or who I am or what I do. I think that everybody should be talking. And now we should all be talking because now we are all on that decoy plane and he will leave us to die. So I'm going to say something about it. People have a myth about celebrity that somehow it involves our ego, and that's why we feel compelled to have a voice. But I think we should all have a voice, no matter who we are.
2: I've heard you call yourself the patron saint of outsiders. Can you talk about what that means to you?
1: I think for me, it means to be able to have my queerness front-loaded, my Asianness front-loaded, my gender front-loaded, all these things that I want to be able to talk to those who feel like they don't feel represented by mainstream culture, by white supremacy. If you have felt rejected or even just not included by society at large, I want to hear your voice. I want to hear your opinion, and I want to know you.
2: And last question, why should folks go and see Oligarchy at Berkeley Rep?
1: Oh, it's Cholagarchy.
2: Cholagarchy.
1: It's my nation. It's my dictatorship. In my dictatorship, we have universal health care. In my dictatorship, we have a universal living wage. If we actually made the billionaires pay their share, if we actually stopped supporting Israel and Argentina, other countries, which I don't know why we give them so much money, but we do. If we stop doing that, we stop supporting the billionaires. If we stop giving corporations handouts, we could actually have a universal living wage where everybody in this nation would just be able to just live. We could just live because we are American. We could just live. And then your work could be what you really want to do. That would be such an important change to the way that we exist as Americans. And we could do that if we actually stopped giving bailouts to corporations, actually made billionaires pay their share, and stopped giving money to countries that are not ours. That's what my platform is. That's what I run on. And that's what I plan to do.
2: And folks can find out more by going to see the show at Berkeley Rep, and we'll put a link in our show notes. Thank you so much, Margaret Choi, for joining us on Apex Express.
1: Thank you.
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0: That was Sawal Jawab with Arjun Verma, Iman Hashimi, and Panjham Akhvaz in Interweaving Indo-Persian Exchanges, a one-night-only performance on Friday, September 11th at the Oakland Asian Culture Center. Concert's a rare opportunity for Bay Area audiences to experience the interplay of some of Asia's richest classical music traditions from India, Iran, and Afghanistan. Next up, we hear from two voices, multimedia artist Masaki Fujihata and Karen Adams, senior curator at the Oakland Museum. Masaki Fujihata is a world-renowned sound, installation, interactive, and new media artist. He's also a professor at Keio University. His work has been shown all around the world, and now it's coming to the Oakland Museum, opening September 18th and running through the end of December. The piece is called Be Here / 1942, a new lens on the Japanese-American incarceration, and it's a new augmented reality work. So tune in to my interview with Masaki and Karen. Welcome to Apex Express, multimedia artist Masaki Fujihata and Karen Adams, senior curator at Oakland Museum. I'm so happy to have you both with me, and we're talking about the new exhibit, Be Here, 1942, a new lens on the Japanese-American incarceration, which opens at the Oakland Museum from Friday, September 18th to Sunday, December 27th. So thank you so much for joining me. I want to start with a question I ask all of my guests. I'm going to start first with you, Karen, and then I'll go to Masaki. And the question is, who are your people and what legacy do you carry with you?
1: Oh, wow. I think there are lots of different facets of my family and who I think of as my people. I think in this work in particular, I'm really thinking a lot about my grandparents, my mother's parents, and my mom, who's turning 91 in October, and her and her siblings' experience being incarcerated in Tule Lake. So that, I think, has a lot to do with why I'm here. And thank you so much for having me. Mm-hmm.
0: Thank you so much. And Masaki, what about you? Who are your people and what legacy do you carry with you?
2: In my case, my career started with a computer graphics long time ago in the 80s. So I came in Bay Area and West Coast quite frequently to join a big conference and so on. But then in the 90s, I was very many times to be invited to be in Europe. So-called media art is so dominant. So my curiosity is about the visual arts plus computer technology. Then nearly 10 years ago, I started to play with augmented reality. I recognized AR is a very good technology to put the history in actual moment. So the title, Be Here 1942, means I try to call the people in the past, in the present. And after one of my friend, the professor at UCLA, invited me to be in Los Angeles. Then we started to focus onto the Japanese Americans' history. That was the first kind of coincidence, but it was very interesting to me because I was born in Tokyo and grew up here in Tokyo. So usually I didn't think about who is the Japanese. Along with this production, I studied a lot, not only the racial problems, but also the identity, not only the personal identity, but also identity of Japanese and also American. It's really difficult to understand what is the identity in America because so many different people are living together. And of course, there are several conflicts. This is very good study for me through the new media technology and through the meeting with the people. Some of them really had severe experience inside the camp. I never had a chance to think about these opportunities. Then I really want to recreate what had happened in the 1942. That was my point of view for this project.
0: I'm wondering, when you were growing up in Japan, did you learn about the Japanese-American incarceration?
2: Maybe, but the tiny. Most of the young students just thought, oh, this is the history, not mine.
0: And did you, were there kibei that were there? Because I know there were a lot of Japanese Americans that had been pushed out and repatriated to Japan. Did you grow up knowing any of those people?
2: Not really. How can I say? Maybe this is the education, the Japanese education. They didn't talk much about the history. The first part is an ancient moment. It's very, very, you know, impressive. But at the end of the term, so the modern age usually passing very, very fast.
0: So interesting.
2: So not only about the history between America and Japan, but also China and Japan, mm-hmm. We have very few knowledge on the context of history education.
0: So World War II and forward? From World War II, you didn't really learn about?
2: Yeah, modern age. I believe this is very big problem in the education.
0: That's so interesting. So the first that you really learned about the Japanese-American incarceration was during when you started this project at UCLA. Is that right?
2: Yeah. I know something about the history in the U.S., but when I started to do research, there are many, many details, and every people's history is very, very different. So the textbook of the history is just the surface. So that's why I wanted to show more the detail through a new media technology.
0: I read a quote from you that said, my aim was to peer deeply into photographs, to derive from them more than was visible on the surface. Can you talk a little bit more about what that means to you?
2: Yes, because I started to think about, to focus on the moment when they ride a bus. So then, of course, I did some research to read some oral history, but most of them didn't tell about the moment, because I think this was just 1 hour or 2 hours for waiting. I suppose they usually don't want to remember, and also they thought this is not important. Then they forgot.
0: What was it about the bus that you were curious about?
2: We planned to realize our project to think about the beginning. What is the beginning? There are quite many novels and the writings about the life in the camp. Because, of course, this is so heavy. 4 years in the camp is unbelievable. According to my research, some people said they thought the war will end in 3 months. But in there, they spent in the camp over 4 years. So, of course, this is a heavy story. And also, while inside the camp, there are some conflict between the first generation, second generation, or American side or Japanese side. The beginning is, of course, the Pearl Harbor raid, but the bus, suddenly, one day, the bus came into your town, and you were asked to ride the bus. And before riding, they didn't tell them where they are going. So if it happened now, how can we behave? So this is my question. This is the beginning. And they didn't know what will happen in the future. And then in parallel, I did some research to see the photographs, because there are many documentary photographs were in the archive, in National Archive and also Library Congress. I tried to see the photography. But as I said, when see the picture, you know, the detail is telling a different story against the comment. So comment is just there lining up for riding a bus or something, or Japanese American families get together and waiting. Of course, they have some name card. At last, I found through one of small girl's eye, there was a reflection of the photographer. But not only the photographer, there are two, three, or four more people standing with the cameraman. Then, of course, I understand they are all Caucasians. They are not the Japanese American people. So for the little lady, for the little girl, when she was surrounded by white officer, perhaps military police, she has nothing to do. But on the surface of the photography, she's smiling. So this contrast is the beginning. So this is a problem about media, visual media. So then I really want to share this experience with the other audiences through the exhibition. That was my intention.
0: And had you seen the photographs from Dorothea Lange and Russell Lee prior to working on this project?
2: Of course, I know these names because they are very famous documentary photographer. The magazine Life started to publish from the year 1980, so popular. I was really surprised because they did the job to make a document for Japanese Americans. And there is over 4,000 pictures left in the archive. I saw all of these so many times. So I can tell each picture. I can tell what is the difference between Dorothea and Russell Lee. So each photographer has different characteristics. Then I really surprised because Dorothea Lange's photography is very different from others.
0: And the government didn't like them. They locked them away for years because they were too real.
2: Yeah, and because Dorothea's photography is always associated with the object inside the photography. She tried to understand who is she, who is he, mm-hmm. and try to have a good relationship with the object. Most of the photographer, like a press cameraman, is just go there, hey, smile, and shot. Is mm-hmm. their, you know, way of business. But the way is very different. So sometimes I can tell she is always calculating the distance from her to the object. I enjoyed very much to have a chance to see all of these details. Of course, another luckiness, because all of these photographs were shot by the government, then all of these are now public domain. Even me from Tokyo, I can see so many photographs with high resolution. I think those are made after year 2000 because of the technology came in. Then now they are supplying 3,000 by 4,000 pixels. That's why I could enlarge and to see the reflection on the girl's eye. It's a coincidence, but also it's the evolution of computer technology from analog photography. So this is also an interesting part to share with the audience.
0: Thank you. Karen, I wonder if you could talk about what an audience will see when they come in to see the exhibition.
1: The exhibition is going to happen inside and outside the gallery. So if people are visiting the museum, coming up through our entrance on Oak Street, they will have an opportunity to enter the augmented reality application that Masaki has designed, where they're standing there grounded in the architecture of the Oakland Museum, but they're also seeing people dressed as if they were in 1942, waiting with their belongings and their family members. They'll be able to see the buses that lined up on Oak Street in 42. There is a civil control station that was across the street. And Dorothea Lange took some very famous photographs of people waiting with their belongings in front of their houses that on the museum side of the street. Macbeth has adapted the augmented reality that he first developed for Los Angeles for Oakland. So people on entrance onto our campus will have that experience. And then if they come into the gallery, then they'll really be entering into the gaze of these eyes. They'll be surrounded by very high resolution images that Misaki has blown up to mural size. You're forced to encounter the people that were reflected in the eyes of the subjects that Lang photographed.
3: Thank you. And I know that in the collection, you've had these Dorothea photos for a long time, right? In the Oakland Museum's...
1: Yeah, the Oakland Museum is the holder of the Dorothea Lang archive, including some of her images of the incarceration. The Bancroft Library also has extensive holdings of her work and material related to this history. And of course, Misaki did lots of research in the National Archive and Library of Congress.
3: Misaki, I know this is the second version of the show since you have opened it first at JAMA and with UCLA. What was it like for you to recreate it for the Oakland Museum? How's that experience been?
2: I'm very, very lucky to find Omuka. We started to think about the production in Omuka. I made a research through, of course, Dorothea Lang's photography. Then there is a number of the street, 1117 Oak Street, is the place where people apply their address and family name. The civil control station is that address. I was very surprised because this is a street in front of the museum. And actually, the other side of the street was the civil control station where the bus came in. So this is the exact place I really wanted to put my augmented reality models. So I was very shocked because I never think about the museum is a real place.
3: So it's truly a place-based piece of art because that is the history coming alive in that very spot.
2: Yes. Yeah. So all the projects start from the realization of augmented reality. Mm-hmm. So augmented reality is a kind of tech term, but augmentation is adding some information rather than the surface or rather than the display. In this case, we are putting the happenings in the 1942 in present and then try to make a contrast between now and the past. The exhibition inside the gallery is showing a kind of process of the research to make this augmented reality piece. Because for making the model data, we invite many volunteers into a special studio. I have to direct them. I have to prepare some scenario for them. In some cases, you are the university students. Coincidentally, you met the professor while waiting for the bus. This is a fiction I made. When I need to make a scenario, I really need a research. What is possible? What is not possible? So then the photography helped me a lot to make a small scenario.
3: How many volunteers worked with you on this?
2: I think totally 64 volunteers.
3: Wow.
2: Each one was asked to walking towards the point where the bus would come. And then the second part is waiting. And then the third part is just lining up for the bus. So there is three different scenario. Then each person appears three times. Then totally you will see nearly 200 people.
3: Wow. And I understand that you use, in order to utilize the AR, you use cameras that kind of replicate those used during the incarceration. And I'm wondering what made you decide to choose that.
2: So I tried to know the core idea of each technology, because the technology is usually used for capitalism. My manifest is to liberate technology from capitalism. So technology has another dimension, not only for serving for the capitalism to make money for your life.

0: but it was high tech. And now augmented reality is somehow popular technology, but no one didn't use the AR technology to think about what we are doing as an art. So I wanted to use augmented reality to think about what is our life.
1: Ooh, that is so interesting. I really appreciate that. And I'm wondering, because you've seen audiences go through the first exhibit, I'm wondering if anything surprised you by audiences that have seen it, and what you'd like people to walk away with after going to your installation.
0: I was really surprised because this was my first case. The audience had a tear. So after they saw the augmented reality, some of the person said, Masaki, I suppose, she supposed that perhaps my grandfather was here. You could feel the same impression or imagine, she could imagine what had happened on her grandfather. So it's a bit like a cinema, but there is no written story, so that each person can explore the images through a tablet. But maybe 5 minutes later, the user will feel inside the scene. So in another word, I can say you are going to feel you are inside a cinema studio. You will be captured by the camera. And also another interesting aspect, because I could develop this project because the photographs were left, made by Dorothea and other people, professional documentary photographer made these photography. So photography was left. And then while you are using iPad in the entrance plaza of Auckland Museum, you will see many Japanese people wearing the costume and waiting for the bus. But now you are the cameraman. You believe you are seeing what had happened through the display, but imagine for them inside the image were looked by you. So this is the viewer you are going to see, but also from them, from the object, you are the cameraman.
1: So you want people to feel both sides, both being the watcher, but also in it, immersed in the experience.
0: Yeah, hunter. Mm. Image hunter, yeah.
1: Image hunter. Mm. I feel like you're saying utilizing technology as a tool for your emotions as opposed to a capitalistic gain. I'm wondering if you're working with AI at all and your thoughts about, because you've really been on the forefront of so much multimedia since the 80s. Yeah. And I'm just wondering, now people are just talking about AI and the impact of artists. And I'm wondering what your thoughts are about that.
0: I think it's too early to work with AI as an artist, because even the developer of AI didn't know what happened inside. So it's a totally black box. So that's an interesting part of AI. Maybe you know some story about this. Very recently, the AI just hacked the connection, then they escape from the inside the laboratory to go outside the internet. So this could happen. That's why, because the human couldn't imagine. So the AI doing something different, and it's really a black box. Then that's an interesting point. If I can be inside a development company, as an artist, I can make something interesting hacking software, but it's a huge business. And I think this is not the moment for the artist. And also, as you know, all the data inside the AI is the happenings in the past.
1: Right.
0: And then, right, the present is important.

0: important for the humans. What is the role of the artist? There is some sentence. Artist is the person who is creating something new which does not exist before. So we are not AI. So we have to know who, what we should do in contrast to AI is the important moment.
1: Thank you so much. I wonder if you would want to just reflect briefly on how this piece that you're presenting at Oakland Museum is very resonant right now in America because of the current politics of incarceration of peoples. And, you know, we're at the same, at the exact same concentration camps where Japanese or American were held, immigrants are being detained and put there right now. I'm wondering how this piece speaks to the moment that we're living in the United States right now.
0: Please do not make more mistakes that American government did before in 1942. Our project can be a kind of reference what the American government did after the Pearl Harbor.
2: Misaki, would you want to talk a little bit about the new piece that you're making?
0: I see. That's a good idea. I totally forgot. Yeah. Thank you, Karin. Because I proposed to Karin and the museum about to make a new piece. The idea is about the poster. The day, so the in Oakland case, maybe late April in 1942, the poster pasted on anywhere, everywhere inside the town, and talking about at a certain day, you cannot be stay here, you will be criminal. So, so this is the starting point. Then they need to come to the civil control station to sign up. And then 1 week later, the bus came in. Then they need to go to the camp. Then the poster is now very famous, but usually people didn't read it. Then I asked to collect volunteers to ask read this text on the poster. Several different locations inside the Oakland. So when you see the final result, the view of the people reading the text aloud is very peaceful, very bright California sunshine. And there is a lake behind. And sometimes, you know, the buses came and stop and go there. So this is very peaceful, but the content is very strongly contrasted. So it's a command from the government. I really wanted to make this contrast through this new production. So you will see three vertical monitors and 25 different group of people. I think there was nearly 45 people helped me to realize this.
1: What is it you hope to evoke by adding this new piece of the relocation poster?
0: I really wanted to involve some of the young generation and family, and also non-Japanese American people. So all of these people, of course, have some fear against this moment, and then try to send messages. So they helped me to realize this.
2: The video is really going to provide the soundtrack for the exhibition. There are no sound in any of the other film elements or in the AR other than what visitors bring in conversation into the space, but they'll be able to hear the local volunteers that Misaki assembled reading the exclusion order text. And we're expecting that to be very profound, impactful. And yes, some of the people who volunteered for this new video element were incarcerated themselves. Others are descendants. And then there are just people who are representing different immigrant experiences who wanted to participate. So it's a very local production, and it really cites us in the present moment with this really chilling text from the past.
1: Thank you so much for joining me and chatting with me about the exhibit Be Here in 1942. I'm really excited to check it out, and I hope our audience gets a chance to go and see it all the way through the end of December at Oakland Museum.
2: Thank you so much for having us.
1: Please check out our website, kpfa.org/program/Apex Express, to find out more about our show and our guests tonight. We thank all of you listeners out there. Keep resisting. Keep organizing. Keep creating and sharing your visions with the world, because your voices are important. Apex Express is produced by Ayame Keen Lee, Anuj Vaida, Cheryl Trong, Isabel Lee, Jelena Keen Lee, Miko Lee, Miata Tan, Preeti Magala Shakar, and Swati Rayasam. Tonight's show was produced by me, Miko Lee, and edited by Ayame King Lee. Have a great night.

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0: 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I'm Barbara Bernstein, your host for this weekly conversation about our place on the planet. 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And thanks for supporting Community Powered Radio. What does birding have to do with making social change? Actually, it can be quite a lot. In her memoir, Birding to Change the World, Trish O'Kane describes how she fell in love with birds as an antidote to the post-traumatic stress she suffered after losing her home to Hurricane Katrina in 2005, and how that fascination eventually evolved into social action and community organizing. Today we talk with Trish about how her experiences watching and learning about birds inspired her to pursue a doctorate in environmental studies while meantime becoming a community activist, as she organized her fellow denizens to save their birdwatching haven in Madison, Wisconsin, that was threatened with development. Trish, welcome to Locus Focus.
1: Thank you. What an honor to be here.
0: Well, your book actually changed my life as well as changing the world. But I feel like I've been a birder for a really long time, actually since I was like in second grade. But I haven't ever really connected being a birder with social change, except that I live near a wetland that's gone through a long history of being protected. It's an urban wildlife refuge. And before I moved to the neighborhood and a couple young students at Portland State University who are now environmental leaders in Portland saved this wetland, which had been, like many wetlands, a dump and turned it into a really vibrant wetland with hundreds of birds. So I've been living here for 33 years, and this is my backyard, basically, is this bird haven. So it was very fascinating to read your story about how you got connected with birds. So why don't we start with that?
1: As you know from reading the book, Barbara, I liked birds, but just in a very general and totally ignorant way until I was in my early 40s. I was a human rights investigative journalist in Central America and then in the Deep South. I worked at the Southern Poverty Law Center for a while, doing civil rights kind of investigations and journalism. So birds really zero. And then I moved to New Orleans to teach journalism at the Loyola University, which is a wonderful place. And I was very excited about moving to New Orleans. My husband and I moved on August 1st, 2005. And August 29th, 2005, our neighborhood was completely destroyed, as was a big chunk of the city. The aftermath of Katrina was what brought me to birds. It was grief, extreme grief, depression. I couldn't work. I mean, I went back to work. I taught, but I just, like many people who've gone through disasters, and now unfortunately lots of people have gone through Katrinas all over the country and the wildfires in the West where you are. So it's becoming a more common experience because of climate chaos and because the regime that we have right now is not doing anything. Well, is making it worse, right? Trump regime is making it worse, not trying to even fix it. So what do you do when you go through something like that? I just started sitting outside on the ground and for the first time paying attention to what was right around me instead of running around at press conferences or interviewing people, which is wonderful and very important. And I still love that. But that was the first time literally in my life I had been forced to sit still because my home was destroyed. I didn't have a job for a while. The university didn't know what was happening. And all of a sudden I was sitting there waiting, just kind of waiting, like what's going to happen? We didn't even know if we could go back to the city. We were told we could go to our neighborhood for 40 days. We wouldn't even let us near our house. So that's when I was slowed down enough, forced to slow down enough, that I started noticing, you know, the cardinals in the yard, robins in that yard and all the other little birds. I didn't even know what they were. This is when we were evacuated from New Orleans. We were in Montgomery, Alabama, staying in this tiny rental place on an old estate. It was just a cheap rent, which we needed. We were underwater financially as well as physically, the house filled with 11.5 feet of water. And this little place, it was furnished. It had everything down to the forks, which we needed. And it had this amazing old overgrown yard. It had belonged to a widow. She had died a couple years earlier. Her daughter had just sort of let it go. And it was broken elves and birds and wild plants. And I just sat there every day for a while trying to figure out what to do next. And there, what to do next was right in front of me.
0: What was the first bird that really captured your attention?
1: You know, so I sat there for a couple of months in this yard, and then I went back to New Orleans to teach, right? And I didn't realize even that I was watching birds or that they were helping me yet. But when I got back to New Orleans, the very first morning, I moved into a rental place near the university, a room in a house that hadn't flooded. And I woke up that morning and I heard this clicking noise outside, this very loud clicking in the bush right by the bedroom window. And I had the window open. And I'm like, what's that? Because, you know, the city smelled, half the city was dead. Like it was, I mean, it was really horrific. And like, there's something out there alive. And I looked out there and there was this bright red cardinal. And it didn't occur to me. I knew a lot of the animals had drowned and literally it smelled, the city smelled like death. I mean, it was people and it was animals, 1400 people drowned. A lot of bodies were never recovered. And a lot of the animals drowned too, but I realized, oh, there are birds here. Because of course they could fly away or get up in a tree and they didn't all drown. And so that's was like, that bird just was like hope. It was life. It was, everything is not lost. There is beauty still here in this city on its knees. And I realized if I'm going to teach young people every day, and a lot of my students from New Orleans at that time, you know, their families had lost their homes. Their parents had lost their jobs. Some of them were working, you know, at restaurants or clubs or whatever to piece together their tuition. They were exhausted. They were, you know, very scared, but they had the hope of the young too. But I realized if I'm going to stand in front of them every day and hold myself together, I need help. I need to start the day with something positive, not the news, because the news was terrible. You're breathing asbestos. This is that. The city will be unlivable. Blah, blah. Oh my God. I can't walk into the journalism classroom at Loyola University and talk about apocalypse every day. That's not going to work. And so I thought, okay, I'm going to sit on the back stoop with my cup of coffee and I'm going to watch the cardinals and the little sparrows. And then I put up the feeders and then I went off the deep end, as every birder knows, right? You know what happened.
0: And you bought a binocular.
1: And then I got binoculars. I didn't even have binoculars then, right? I didn't even know what I was looking at, but I was just like, these little creatures are alive. They survived the storm. They seem to be thriving. So I'm going to watch them because I really don't know how to do this. And I've got to put one foot in front of the other and face my students and help them. And they'll help me. And we're going to get through the semester. I wrote about that, the post-Katrina semester. Now I feel like we're in a permanent post-Katrina semester teaching young people, which I've been doing ever since, and learning from them. And so birds, I couldn't do what I do without birds. Tomorrow we kick off the kids' birding program. I'm taking my 27 college mentors to Flynn Elementary School tomorrow at 2 p.m. We'll walk in, I'll pair them with the kids, and we'll be out for 3 hours every single Wednesday, running, playing, screaming, climbing trees. And yes, probably see a barred owl. There's a barred owl that hangs out in the school woods. So that's, you know, how many years later? That's 21 years after Katrina. This is what I'm doing. It started with that cardinal in that bush in New Orleans.
0: Well, that's a very spectacular bird to be attracted to. It's one of the most beautiful birds there are. Well, one of the things that really interested me a lot was when you moved to Madison. Though it seems like you got some grounding for what you did in Madison while you were still in New Orleans. Is that true?
1: It is true, Barbara, because, you know, it was just so humbling what happened with Katrina. I felt so stupid standing in my ruined home 40 days later wearing a respirator mask because of the poisons and toxins and mold, and I'm allergic to mold. And I just was like, oh, you know, I have 2 master's degrees. I've lived in a bunch of countries. I've been a journalist. I published a couple of books, you know, that nobody had heard of or read, but I thought I was pretty smart. And I had no idea, like, what sea level. This is sea level. you live below sea level, it rises, and, you know, hurricanes. I just was so ignorant. Even though I'd lived in the South for a while, I hadn't been living on the Gulf Coast. I mean, I had not thought about climate change or climate chaos, that the temperatures were rising, that the water in the Gulf when Katrina hit was the warmest it had been in, you know, hundreds of years or something. And so when hurricanes hit warm water, it's like a blowtorch or putting gasoline on a fire, you know. So yes, the grounding started in New Orleans, and then I had a lot of questions. You know, why did this happen? What is happening with the climate? What's the connection between social justice and the environment? Because you could immediately see in New Orleans who got to return, who had the money to return. People like me with a job, and I wasn't from the city. Why is it that I could return and a family who was from there generations couldn't go back to their home in the Ninth Ward? You know, but I don't want to make everybody sound like victims. New Orleanians are so resilient, and I learned that too. So, but all that led to, okay, how do I learn about this? And I thought, I'm going to go back to school and get a degree in science because I don't know anything. And obviously this is the future, and we are going to have to come up with some solutions because the young people, look what we have left them. And so that led to Madison, Wisconsin, because they had a wonderful program, still exists, at the Gaylord Nelson Institute. If you're a person looking for a great graduate program in the environment, in the sciences, their environmental studies, I got a PhD in natural resources. But what they do at Madison that is really wonderful, it's interdisciplinary. So someone like me who had no science background, but because I'd published books, because I'd lived abroad, because I had a background in social science, they accepted that and then let me take tons of undergraduate and graduate science to make up for my lack of knowledge. And they let me put that together in a degree. So I got to design my own program, and I just loved it. It was like 8 years of being in a giant science candy store. It was fantastic.
0: So you took an ornithology class, is that right?
1: Yes. Yeah. It was a pre-vet school level ornithology class my students today at UVM, some of them have already taken ornithology, and I mean, they are incredible birders, but some of them are beginners, and they really struggle the first few weeks. I'm already telling them, have patience. It's not easy to use binoculars. I almost dropped out of my ornithology course, you know, however many years ago. That was 2008. And if I had done that, I wouldn't be here teaching you. So don't give up, right? It was hard. And my PhD advisor, who's an amazing social scientist and environmental sociologist, was like, what are you doing? You have all these degrees in social science. Why don't you, what, birds? What are you going to do? How are you going to become an expert in birds? You know, I was 45 or whatever. And he wasn't happy about it, but then it turned out he loved birds too. And so then we started birding together.
0: Well, what is it about birds? I think that it transcends a whole lot of our human scale issues. There's something that's really magical. Like I find when I go down to Oaks Bottom, the wetland near my house, and there's always people with binoculars there, and this is one viewpoint, and we're always talking about what we're seeing. And there's this sharing that is so different from any place else I go walking in town where there's not as many birds.
1: Even sitting here with you, I'm looking outside my window, my writing studio window, and I have a bird bath and I have feeders, and the chickadee just came up and looked in at me because the chickadees are teenagers now, but they come up and look in the window like, what is this? This is weird, right? So, but for me, first of all, I guess they meant survival. And they also, I realized these creatures know how to do a lot of things that our species does not know how to do. Right? They can fly, they can navigate, they've got a GPS system in their head, and they can survive disasters, and they can adapt somewhat, not all species, but they can adapt. And so, first of all, teachers. I see them as teachers, but I also, like many people, I think people were inspired by their beauty, their flying art, their colors, I love their little tiny, teeny weeny feet, their little skinny toes. Of course, there's the sounds they make. And when I'm with people birding and my students, to me, it's always magical. We're watching the birds, but when a bird looks back at you, right? And you, they're like these birds coming up to my window right now while I'm talking to you. They're looking in at me. They are curious. They want to know who am I and what am I? I feel that, right? So I feel a connection to a creature that's not human, that's more than human. I feel so many things. I mean, but I guess the first thing I felt in New Orleans was in tremendous relief and just gratitude. Like, everything didn't die.
0: 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And today we're talking with Trish O'Kane, who's author of Birding to Change the World. Well, as you're talking about birds looking directly at us, my two favorite experiences of looking eye to eye with birds, there's the two extremes. One was a bald eagle. I was looking at this bald eagle on top of a tree through my binoculars, and I realized that the eagle was looking back at me and was seeing me as well with his naked eyes as I was seeing this eagle with binoculars. The other bird that amazes me, and I've had this experience a lot, is with hummingbirds. I have a lot of hummingbirds in my backyard, and they just come up and they fly right into your face and they just look at you. And the other day I was feeling kind of bad and worrying about the world and stuff. And I was actually getting into my car and I hear this tick, tick, tick sound. And I look up on the telephone wire and there's two hummingbirds. And I felt like they were saying, Barbara, it's okay. You can continue.
1: Yeah, well, it's that same, I share that same feeling. And also eagles. I don't remember an eagle ever looking at me, but the hummingbirds now, right now, this morning I woke up, I have a hummingbird feeder right by my bedroom window here in Burlington, Vermont. And I woke up and there was a hummingbird feeding right, you know, really close by, just right outside the window. They're getting ready to migrate. So they're coming through now and they do the same thing. We have a screen porch. They fly up right in front of the screen and they're looking in like, who are you? What are you doing in there? Like we're in a cage or something and they're outside flying around looking in at us in the cage. It's just, yeah, they're very curious and very feisty. Hummingbirds are fierce. They're fierce little creatures.
0: Actually, when I first moved to this house, we have a lot of Annas, and then we have a few Rufuses in the yard. And the Annas were migratory, but over the first 10 years that we lived here, they became year-round birds, which a friend of mine who is a really good birder thinks is an indication of climate change. But I've gotten to know the Annas really well because it's really wonderful in a way to go out in the yard in the winter. And there's the Annas. I wanted to talk about the experience you had organizing around birding when you moved to Madison. And let's talk about that park you lived across the street from and what it introduced you to.
1: Well, so as I said, you know, in New Orleans, I had all these questions. So I decided to go back to school and I ended up at the University of Wisconsin in Madison. My husband and I moved up there and we moved into a neighborhood that had this beautiful, but it wasn't considered beautiful, but we thought it was beautiful coming from New Orleans, coming from a disaster zone, right? Called Warner Park. It's a city park. It's a large city park. I think the largest or second largest. It's like 213 acres. And we bought a little house right across the street from it. Now this is a neighborhood right near the airport. So the houses were cheaper and we had a FEMA loan. We just took the loan and put that as a down payment and got this little house. And the reason we bought it was not just because it was cheap, but because it had this big picture window and right across the street was the park. So you looked outside our picture window and we had a little wood stove and there was this gorgeous blue spruce. And the first morning, it was in April, there was still snow on the ground. We had driven up from the south, like took us 2 days with the dogs and them. We woke up that morning and we sat out there and looked out that window and went, oh my God. Look how beautiful that is. And then it was every day, walk the dogs in the park, and there was a dog park. So that first year, we spent a lot of time in that park, and we didn't know, the real estate agent didn't mention, it was also the site of the largest fireworks show in the Midwest, which happened the beginning of every July, and like thousands and thousands of people, and this half hour, you know, just blowing the place up, blowing the wetland specifically up, the wetland island where birds nested. And we were horrified, but it's like, well, we can't move, but nobody told us about this, but okay. So we started to fall in love with the place. More than that, it was my medicine. I took the ornithology course that first year, and the professor said, once a week, go out for 1 hour somewhere and watch birds and write notes in your ornithology journal about it for a grade, turn it in. So I thought, well, that park across the street, it's beautiful. It must have a lot of birds. And I started seeing the birds. So I'll just do my homework there because it's easy. I don't have to get in a car. I just walk across the street. I'm just lazy. It's easy. And I walked across the street and I just didn't walk out of that park for 5-6 years. It became my dissertation. Now it's become a famous birding spot, not just because of the book, but because the group, we formed a group to protect that park called Wild Warner. And so it's a micro level focused on that one place to protect it. We got rid of the fireworks. That was like a 3-year public meeting, 550-hour brawl. I left Madison in 2015 to come here for a job to replicate the birds, the kids program I can tell you about, and then published the book. And the group is still going strong.
0: I want to talk about some of the people that are in that group because and how you met these various people.
1: My husband and I had a neighbor across the street. She's still there. Hetty Jacobson. She's 93 or 94, living still by herself on the edge of the park. She really knows more about the animals than anyone. And my first year there, Hetty would bring over, you know, food for us. She's German. She just was always sharing with the neighbors. She made applesauce, whatever. And she started telling me about the park, and I started asking her about the park because of my homework. I thought, oh man, this woman's a gold mine. I'm just going to ask her about the birds and all that. So we became friends. She really became like my mentor. And Hetty, one day I was sitting with her in her yard having coffee and eating one of her incredible German pastries. And she said, you're studying ecology. What do you think about this city plan? They want to put a sidewalk here through the meadow. And I said, a sidewalk through? Why? It's beautiful. There's already a path. She says, I don't know why. I've lived here 50 years. They keep wanting to change things and do things to the park. And I just keep seeing the animals disappear. I'm too old to go to meetings at night. I'm afraid of falling and, you know, and breaking my arm or something on the ice. Can't you go to a meeting and find out what it's about? I thought, God, I don't want to do that. I don't have time to do that. I'm a graduate student. I'm working. I'm studying. But Hetty's asking me to do it. Okay, Hetty, I'll find out. So literally, that is how the organizing process began. Because of Hetty, I went to what I thought was a very boring neighborhood association meeting. So I was so dumb. I was so kind of prejudiced. I thought that something that micro wouldn't be important. And it ended up being one of the most important meetings I've ever been to in my entire life. And I mean, I used to work for the United Nations. I would go to meetings in Geneva. But this was more important. And in that meeting, they talked about the sidewalk. Oh yeah, well, you know, it's in a plan. You know how cities are. They always have these plans. But a lot of it won't happen. And I went home and Googled the plan. And it was 165 pages online, big chapter on Warner Park, beautifying it. And I was absolutely horrified and thunderstruck. So because of this one conversation with Hetty Jacobson, who's another big hero in this story, I went to a public meeting, became a citizen. I really don't like the word activist. I think because I lived in Central America 10 years, people take they're much more active in their citizenship in other countries, and we've let citizenship lapse as a concept. But because of that experience with Hetty and her prodding me and forcing me to go to a public meeting, I became a more active citizen and much more involved in, you know, and it became a book. But never in a million years would I have imagined any of this.
0: Well, there were other people too involved that sounded pretty fascinating to me.
1: When I found out about this plan, I told my husband and he got really upset and he didn't want to organize anything. He ended up being the chair of Wild Warner, the very first chair, because he's a journalist. Oh, I'm not going to be an organizer. I'm not an activist. I don't do that. But he was so upset about the animals in the park. He became the first chair, and there were about a dozen people who were kind of the hardcore, and they still are. So there's Tim, and there's Hetty, and there's Jack, and then Mike Rui, who was on some city commissions and knew how the city worked, and he's a cyclist and super enthusiastic about cycling and alternative transportation. Hetty's daughter, Marie Jacobson, I think she's the chair right now. And Marie grew up in the park. She's an incredible person, loved the park too. And because of her mother and growing up in the parks, she's still defending it. And now they have all kinds of kids programs and they're getting hundreds and hundreds of people involved in that park, protecting it and also taking care of it, restoring parts of the woods. But yeah, there's a dozen names in here. Another hero of the story, someone who helped a lot with the organizing, I couldn't have done it without him, was my PhD advisor, Jack Kloppenberg, because he's an environmental sociologist and he's been an organizer since he was, you know, old enough to think. And so I didn't think he would have any interest in this park, but I didn't know what I wanted to do for a dissertation. And like year three, Trish, you've got to write a dissertation proposal. You have to focus on a topic. I'm like, oh God, I don't know. There's so many things. And I said, well, Jack, and he's like, what are you doing with your time? I said, well, I've been going to these meetings about this park. And I said, and he said, what park? I said, Warner Park. He said, the fireworks park? I said, yeah, but it's a lot more than fireworks. I started telling him the story in a meeting I was having with him. And I thought, oh God, he's going to be mad at me. I'm wasting my time. I don't have a dissertation topic. And after about 20 minutes, he sat back. He said, Trish, that's your dissertation. You have your dissertation. And then he gave me a list of people to contact and other organizations to go to. He thought it was a wonderful example of a place that had been framed as, you know, wetland, a dump, a swamp. And it just so happened who lived around that park, you know, the socioeconomics. A lot of my neighbors were people of color, immigrants. So, you know, the east side of Madison versus the west side, which is wealthier, and we were on the far east side, northeast side, very different demographic. And he just, as a sociologist, he was like, this is important. This is very important. This is your dissertation. I'm going to help you.
0: Well, what's interesting to me is what you learned from the animals. And I wanted to talk a bit about the animals that you were protecting, because that became a big case. It was like this was the home for animals as well as for people.
1: Well, yes. And so, again, that was just walking around and walking into the meadow at 6:45 a.m. And there's the red fox in the middle of the path staring at me. And she's staring and staring. Of course, she's on her way to the chicken people, the neighbors who had five hens all named after first ladies. Fortunately, she didn't get any. But so the fox became a character because people in the park who were sitting on benches, and a lot of them, older people, retired, people with mental health issues, the park was their medicine. Now all this has been documented and there's scientific studies, but this was in 2008, 2009, 2010. There weren't very many studies yet, but now it's been more than proven. But people just went to that park. They were living in apartments with no yards. They went there for solace. They went there for community, and the community was the animals. And people got very excited. And so when they saw me, people sitting that would come to watch the animals, they saw me every day with my binoculars, and I would start talking to them. I told them I was a graduate student, and, you know, they'd want to tell me their story. They saw the fox. They saw the great horned owl. They saw the sandhill cranes arrive in March. You know, they were the first ones to see it. And I realized, well, I know these animals mean a lot to me. I know they're helping me, but they mean a lot to a lot of people. And the thing was, the city didn't see the animals. The city employees who worked in the park, who did the mowing and took care of everything, they saw the animals. And I started to befriend them, and they became allies. Some of them weren't happy with what was being done because they could see it was hurting the animals. But the city officials, of course, Madison's a huge city. It has a wonderful park system. This was just one park of like 50 or 60 that they were managing. So they didn't have time to go and see these animals. And it wasn't that they didn't love animals. It was just, that's not a priority when you're managing city parks. You're thinking about people in recreation, but this is nature recreation. We had missed that category. What do the animals mean to people? What's a park without birds and animals in it? It's empty. It's a desert.
0: 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And today we're talking with Trisha Kane, author of Birding to Change the World. And I also want to remind you that the next Rumble on the River is coming on Wednesday, September 30th. The theme of this Rumble is protecting our region from its most perilous threats, data centers, nuclear energy, and the CEI hub, and the proposed refinery at Port Westward's Columbia River estuary. The Rumble takes place at St. Luke Lutheran Church, 4595 Southwest California Street in the Maplewood neighborhood. Doors and info tables open at 5:30, and the panel starts at 6:30, and Rumbles are always free. Well, there's one thing that really stayed with me about your book was how you learned to organize from the birds. It has to do with flocking.
1: Before I will answer that, organize from flocking. I want to, the animals again. I don't know if you saw what the animals mean to people. In Sunday's New York Times, Terry Tempest Williams, the author of Refuge and many other, you know, the Utah author. She's one of my mentors from afar. She wrote a beautiful piece, very sad, about what's happening to the Great Salt Lake. And she talked about the grebes on the lake. And I think the headline of the piece, but she says it in there, there's this line that, you know, brought me to tears and made me think of Warner Park. She said, when the animals are gone, we will miss them. We'll be lonely. And that's what I began to realize in Warner Park is how much we all needed the animals, but the animals weren't on the park system's agenda. Not because they didn't love animals. They just didn't see them and they had so much else to manage. So we helped make the invisible visible. Right? As citizens and lovers of, by telling stories, by showing up every month, the first Wednesday of every month at the Parks Commission meeting, and not just complaining, but saying, thank you for this beautiful park. I saw an American bittern, or I saw this, or I saw, and the Parks Commissioner started to get excited, right? So this is part of your question about learning from birds how to organize. All right. So there's an example right there. Sing your song. Lift your voice. Birds protect their territories, first of all, by singing. They're not doing hand-to-hand combat all the time. I mean, it's not that they're little bambies. They do fight, but not the way we do. I mean, if a bird hurts its wing fighting another bird, it could be a dead bird. So birds really have other ways of defending their territories and their families, and the first is to make noise. A lot of noise. And that's what Wild Warner started to do. We started to make a joyful noise. Every meeting we could go to, singing our song about how beautiful the park was and then I started a kids program in the park and people started to see it differently through a different lens, not the lens of it's a dump, it's a swamp, it's crime infested and all these terms people use that are labels that are just really not helpful and are, well, they're terrible. But the other thing about how birds organize was as I began to watch birds, and you've surely seen a mobbing. You know what a mobbing is. And any birder who's listening knows what a mobbing is. Well, I didn't know what a mobbing was until I got mobbed myself by a catbird that I was watching. It was nesting on the top of a burning bush that I had in my yard in Madison. And it was a big bush. I had to get in a step ladder and climb to the top because I could see the female going in and out. And I wanted to count the eggs. I wasn't going to touch them or do anything to them. But I was just, this is marvelous. This bird's nesting in my yard. So I got out my little ladder. It was probably May or June. It was probably June. And I went up in the ladder and I looked in. I don't know. There were like maybe three or four eggs. And all of a sudden, I hear this just cacophony of angry little twitters and I turn around and in a tree behind me, there's like 12 different species of little bird just going bananas, right? Goldfinches and a downy woodpecker and house finch. And I wrote down the species at the time, but I was sort of astounded because the catbird was there and I realized she had sounded the alarm very loudly, and catbirds are very loud, and all those birds had rallied, chickadees too, and they were trying to drive me away, and they were dive bombing me, but I felt bad. Here's all these little tiny birds screaming at me, and they think I'm trying to hurt her nest. It's like, I'm not going to hang out here. This feels terrible to me. And so I left and left her alone.
0: How does that feel? I mean, how would you translate that to what your group did going to all these city meetings?
1: again, we didn't go just to complain. We were very strategic and conscious and realizing, first of all, we need to thank people for what they're doing because they're commissioners, they're citizens just like us, and putting in this extra time, it's not a paid position. So they should be thanked because there's a lot to be thankful for. And then sharing stories, you know, the squeaky wheel, right? Well, we had to be a squeaky wheel, but for positive stories, not just negative stories. But how did we do a mobbing? Well, the fireworks battle was kind of a mobbing because we started to attract a lot of different kinds of people from different parts of the city and different, not in Wild Warner, people who were concerned about fireworks and the water and the air quality and the fishermen, a lot of different kinds of people. And then showing up together in mass at these meetings, and something that we did that was very strategic. After the fireworks, we started collecting the trash that did not disintegrate, which was astounding, the amount of it in our park and wetlands. And we all had stinky buckets in our basements for months. And we started dragging that stuff into the public meetings and dumping it or giving it to the commissioners. And, you know, the fuses, the plastic, the metal, rope, a lot of plastic. And that, when people could see, again, making the invisible visible, like we made the animals visible, and then we made the trash from the fireworks, toxic trash, some of this stuff, you know, labels, poisonous, do not touch, made in China, very toxic. I mean, scary stuff written on it. We brought in those labels. And so, but that wasn't one person. That was a group and people from different networks and different groups in the city. So just like all those different species of birds banding together, I'm not saying we were different species, but we were different species of activists or citizens from different networks. And those alliance started to build and gain strength. And I don't think we couldn't have done it on our own.
0: Well, one of the challenges in any kind of activism or community organizing is finding the common ground where you can bring diverse people together. It's really easy to start fighting with people when you find your differences. And it seemed to me in your story, I mean, there were several instances where things could have gone awry, but there was a way that you, maybe learning from the birds again, how to find your common ground.
1: Well, that wasn't easy, Barbara, because I'm a very opinionated and I can be very self-righteous, and that's not helpful. And it can cause a lot of trouble. But part of it, maybe I didn't know very much and I was learning. And here were all these marvelous teachers, people like Jack Hurst. And you know, Jack became like Hetty. Jack Hurst became a super important teacher. And here he was a hunter. Okay. I've never hunted. I don't even really like to eat much meat. But, you know, so I have a lot of trouble with the whole meat industry. But here's this hunter. And what I learned from Jack right away was, he loved to go duck hunting. But Jack Hurst probably had spent more time in public meetings in the last 60 years than anybody in Wisconsin. In fact, I called him he won an award, the Aldo Leopold of the north side of Madison, where Warner Park's located. He dedicated his whole life, and he said, fishermen, too many hunters and fishermen, they're just takers. They just take and take and take, but you have to give back. And he probably saved more wetlands and streams and rivers and water bodies in Wisconsin than anybody. People in the wildlife service, in this, all the state bureaucracy, they knew, go to the old fisherman. The old fisherman was Jack Hurst. He'll know, because everybody knew him, because he always stood up and he spoke for the waters and he spoke for the ducks. And I was like, you know what? This guy goes out and shoots some ducks. So what? They're probably only there because of him. And of course, then I learned about Ducks Unlimited and what they did decades ago to save the ducks that were disappearing. So that really made me rethink, okay, I don't know anything about hunting. It's not something I really would want to do, but wait a minute. I have a lot in common with people who want to be outside watching animals, because we all want to save those animals. We enjoy them. We need them. So Jack Hurst, to me, that was a revelation. And he took me down into his basement because he knew I was studying ornithology. And he had a wall of ducks that he had shot and had taxidermied. And you know, I had never been that close to any of these ducks. He handed me a bufflehead, which is my favorite duck, and it was so beautiful. And I started thinking, oh, this could be horrible. But then I started thinking, and he started telling me the story. For him, that duck is a moment he spent in a beautiful place that may not even be there anymore. And he tried to save it. And so that wall of ducks for me came to mean something very different than what it would have meant before I met Jack Hurst.
0: Well, I'm thinking also about the battle you had about the geese.
1: Oh, the geese. Oh, God. That was epic. Yeah, I had to really learn to listen on that one. And it was still, I'm still fascinated by it because the feelings people had about the geese was just, was virulent.
0: So what was the issue with the geese to begin with?
1: Well, the geese, there were a lot of Canada geese in Warner Park because of the way it was managed. The city was mowing it to death and mowing all around a body of water. The geese love new grass and they want a clear sight line to lead their darling little goslings into that water. So, you know, we've created geese habitat everywhere by how we manage our parks. I didn't know this at first. I just, people started complaining, now the geese are pooping on the grass, blah, blah, blah. And I was like, well, we're mowing the grass. Why are we doing that? And so, it took us a while. But we ended up finding out by doing research first, Wild Warner, we broke up into committees and people took on a topic that interested them. And we started doing research and talking to people in the city and finding out what was going on. And it wasn't me. It was actually Marie Jacobson and my husband went to a meeting about the fireworks. And you would think, what do fireworks have to do with geese? Everything. They found out in that meeting that for one day a year, the city was managing the park the whole year for the fireworks. And they were cutting the grass and keeping it super short because they were afraid of a fire hazard. So our park was being managed for one day of fireworks, not for the animals or the people who lived around it. And it was attracting a lot of geese for that reason. And so that's when we realized, you know what? We have to stop the fireworks because we got to stop the mowing. And if we can get the city to manage the wetland differently, and fortunately there was a biologist, he's retired now, Russ Hefty. I fought with him a lot, but he really did a lot of great work. And Russ planted tons and tons of wetland plants and raised the sight lines. So, you know, it wasn't so safe for the geese anymore. And then there was the fox, and then there were the coyotes, and then we attracted a bald eagle. Okay, the geese started getting nervous. Warner Park's not a great place for geese to nest anymore. And we started addling the eggs and doing a lot of things. So all these things built up, and Russ also brought in a device called the Goosinator, which is this scary looking thing that with big teeth and a motor. And, you know, the geese did not like that at all. But that was like, oh God, that was 2 or 3 years, 4 years. I mean, it's probably still going on at some level, but we forced the city to realize that a lot of people love the geese. And even people who don't love them, some of those people are not happy with them just being killed for fireworks and mowing. They're troubled by the ethics of all this and how we manage land and manage animals. And so it brought up a lot of questions and it led to a huge public debate and learning process about land and water management. And yeah, it wasn't easy. And there were some super heated at Wild Warner meetings, you know, because there were animal rights folks coming to our meetings and they were tussling with Jack Hurst, who was wanting to share his geese crock pot recipe, right? Because he shot geese and ate them. So he was like, well, let's just shoot them and eat them. But then Jack respected my feelings about it. And so we both, we all kind of had to back off and say, okay, what do we agree on? What do we agree on? Let's move forward on that. We don't like how they're killing them or why they're killing them. But, okay, maybe there are too many in this park. Maybe the park's too small for all those geese. Is there another way, a humane way, to manage geese? And we started to do research and found out there are many, many ways.
0: Well, you're listening to Locus Focus on KBOO Community Radio in Portland, Oregon. 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And today we're talking with Trish O'Kane, author of Birding to Change the World. Well, in the last few minutes, Trish, I wanted to talk about the title of your book. How is it that birding can change the world?
1: Well, the title is also the title of my class that I teach at the University of Vermont. I'm thinking of

0: that was my framework. It wasn't ornithology. It was, how do you make the world a better place, or at least not make it a worse one? And then when I started birding myself, I realized, well, it's certainly changing my world because it's healing me. It's also teaching me a new way to be in the world and to be a citizen. Because before, as a journalist, I'd only really thought in terms of fighting things legally, fighting things through writing. And birding teaches you, or taught me, and I keep thinking about this, looking if there's a hairy woodpecker outside my window right now. Birds are a bridge, and they can join people like me and Jack Hurst, a hunter and a fisherman, and me, who was against hunting at that time. But we both love the birds so much. And so I think that's another way birding can change the world, is bringing people together with different views, but we all love the birds. And I'll just tell you, I just got a beautiful email from Madison a couple of months ago, and it was from someone who lives near Warner Park, an older gentleman. And he said, I run a men's book club, and we decided to read your book. And people said, oh, I don't know, that sounds this or that. And they weren't enthusiastic about it. And he said, the men started reading it. It was in a church book group. He said, and it was the book they'd gotten the most excited about. He'd never seen them so excited. And he said, I want you to know, there are people in this group with very different political views than yours. And I thought, wow, that's so important. I was so moved by that. And so just last week, that book group, Tim Nelson took them on a walking tour of Warner Park, and they wanted to go. The men wanted to see where we had lived. And Tim took them to stand and see across the street and see the house. Someone else bought it. And that's where Trish lived. And Hedy Jacobson came out of her house to see who it was and what they were doing. And they started talking to her, and she started crying, talking about the park. And this email, the person who's the head of the book club said, and some of the men teared up too. And I just thought, wow, look at the different kinds of people this story is bringing together. And I think there's such urgency for us to find common ground. And it's not easy right now because there is an agenda, psychological warfare, hatred to divide us, but the birds can bring us together and help us drown out that hatred. And I think it's urgent that we find, it doesn't have to be birds, it could be something else, but whatever it is, we have to find that common ground.
1: Well, I find it interesting how many activists that I work with who are also birders, though I don't know how many of them combine, except for the friend of mine who gave me your book, and this other friend who today in this group that we were in, when we were asked, mention our favorite movie or book, and she mentioned your book after I mentioned it. So there's a sort of a crossover there. And I wonder what you see that crossover to be.
0: Well, for me, it was in the ruins of New Orleans, seeing who got to come back, who had the money to come back, who couldn't come back, just how unjust the whole situation was. With a background in Central America, my family's from Northern Ireland. I grew up in a framework of justice and injustice. That's my framework. And then in Warner Park, I saw it again, that the people who live around the park, a lot of them, not all of them, they love the park, some of them, they love the animals, but they're just not being heard. Why? Why aren't their voices heard? Well, maybe they don't have time to go to public meetings. They're only held at night, or maybe they're working two jobs. You know, just who gets heard? Who gets the park, and who gets the parking lot? That was what really made me angry. When I looked at the city plan and I looked at the map, there was a whole block of apartments, and some of it was public housing, and they looked out on the park, gorgeous field, and people loved it, and the deer in the meadows, and you know, deer in the morning and the fog. That was going to become part of a new parking lot. And when I went and up and down the block and talked to people, and they were so upset, and they didn't know about the plan, they didn't know about the meetings. But I remember one woman saying, I work at night, and I come home, I drive home, it's like 5-6 in the morning, and I see the deer, and that's my, I don't know what, I forget what word it's in here. She used not her luxury, but her comfort or something. And she had little boys, and they loved to collect snails and stuff in the park. She was devastated, and she just felt powerless. Like, they're just going to destroy all that, and it's going to be a parking lot. Like, no.

0: oh no, they're not. Come to a meeting. We're going to stop this. We're going to change this. But it was right there. You see it playing out. It's inseparable for me.
1: So where are you going now? Now you're in Vermont and you're teaching. But you sort of carry the strength, I think. This knapsack you're carrying, which is how birds can change the world.
0: Well, I'll tell you where I'm going. Tomorrow, I'm going to Flynn Elementary School at 2 p.m. with 27 well-trained, super eager college students. And each one will be paired with a child. And we will do what we did in Warner Park when I started the program there. We'll spend 3 hours. We'll do a 3-mile run walk to a wetland area and we'll play and we'll watch the birds together. And that will give us all strength. So I'm doing what I started doing there. I'm also an elected official in my ward. I'm an elections inspector. So I'm helping prepare for the midterms. That's a murmuration. In my view, very, very important. I'm halfway through another book. It's a murder mystery novel starring an ornithological detective, and a lot of fun. And, you know, this is nonfiction, so it's quite different. So I'm working on that. But mostly I'm working on flocking, human flocking, because if we do not save our democracy, we will have nothing. And the birds, we're not helping the birds. So we need to urgently learn from the birds as fast as we can how to flock peacefully.
1: Well, Tricia, it is wonderful talking with you. And I'm going to get out here and flock now. So thanks for being on Locus Focus.
0: Thank you so much, Barbara. What an honor. Thank you for your work.
1: We've been talking with Tricia O'Kane, author of Birding to Change the World. And you've been listening to Locus Focus on KBOO Community Radio in Portland, Oregon, Seattle Station's KBFG LPFM and KODX LPFM, KMUN and KCBB in Astoria, Oregon, KCEI in Taos, New Mexico, Radio Free Moscow in Idaho, and Radio Tacoma. 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Next week, we'll talk with Emily Waldron with Oregon Data Center Defiance. We'll go with Bird That Whistles by Joni Mitchell. 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
2: Stand up, stand up. 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
3: Welcome to the Ralph Nader Radio Hour. My name is Steve Scrovan, along with my co-host David Feldman. How's it going, David?
4: Hello, Steve.
3: And our intrepid producer, Hannah Feldman. Hello, Hannah.
5: Hello, Steve.
3: And the man of the hour. Guess who that is? Ralph Nader. Hello, Ralph.
6: Hello, everybody.
3: On the program today, would you let Exxon write your kids' school climate curriculum? Would you let McDonald's and Coca-Cola write their lessons about good nutrition? Would you let Philip Morris write their health textbooks? Of course not, because that would be a conflict of interest. So why have we let big tech hijack every aspect of our public school curriculum? They provide the classroom devices and software many students use to do assignments. They sell schools and the latest artificial intelligence tools. And increasingly, tech companies are launching their own corporate-branded school curricula. Natasha Singer has reported on the intersection of technology, business, and education for more than a decade, and in her new book, Coding Kids, Big Tech's Battle to Remake Public Schools, she reveals how big tech co-opted nearly every step of the education supply chain. We'll speak to her about how public childhood education became a playground for the tech titans. In the second half of the show, we're going to talk amongst ourselves about the Republican midterm convention and all the lies that Donald Trump told and how the Democratic Party is failing to meet the moment. We'll also get an update on the push for impeachment with our friendly neighborhood constitutional scholar, Bruce Fine. As always, somewhere in the middle, we'll check in with our tireless corporate crime reporter, Russell Mokyber. But first, big tech's battle to remake public schools. David?
4: Natasha Singer is a New York Times reporter covering the intersection of technology, business, and education. She's covered tech industry influence in schools for the New York Times for more than a decade, and her school tech reporting helped prompt California to enact a landmark student online data protection law. In 2019, she was part of a New York Times team whose tech coverage won a George Polk Award and was a Pulitzer Prize finalist for national reporting. She's also the author of the book, Coding Kids, Big Tech's Battle to Remake Public Schools. Welcome to the Ralph Nader Radio Hour, Natasha Singer.
5: Thanks so much for having me.
6: Yeah, welcome, Natasha. You know, on the back of your book, there's a comment by Kathy O'Neill, author of Weapons of Math, M-A-T-H, Destruction. And I want to read that as a way of introducing our listeners to your response to my question about what the book is all about. And here's Kathy O'Neill's comment, quote, "This riveting book reveals how titans of tech used the big pharma playbook to push computer science and then AI literacy in schools with industry-written curriculum and high-powered marketing operations. Now, that promise of high-paying jobs have fizzled." Natasha Singer asks, "What would education about technology look like if it focused on the best interests and critical thinking skills of today's children?" Question mark. End quote. Kathy O'Neill. So with your brand new book just out, Coding Kids, what is the message that you want to convey?
5: So my new book, Coding Kids, tells this fascinating story about how tech giants like Google and Microsoft came to capture the classroom. And the book documents over a period of decades how Silicon Valley came to have more power and more sway in public schools than any other industry. So these tech companies, first of all, supply the infrastructure that schools run on. You've got tech companies providing the hardware, the laptops and tablets that students use, and they also provide the backbone software. Students use Google Docs to write essays and Microsoft PowerPoint or Google Slides to do their presentations. And teachers give quizzes using Google Forms, and they give students assignments in a platform called Google Classroom. And then from there, from providing the infrastructure that schools use, big tech companies have also influenced the subjects that schools teach. And so we saw big tech companies go from state to state advocating that schools start teaching computer science and coding lessons. And they met with governors. They lobbied presidents of the United States to make computer science a requirement. I'm not arguing in the book that we shouldn't have computer science. What the book does is take readers inside the powerful playbook that these tech companies use to shape how and what millions of school kids learn.
6: Well, it's a very revealing book. You quote a Brad Smith of Microsoft saying that that company intends total saturation, including all rural areas. So they mean business. And a lot of it is just promoting their products, right, to make profits. This is the way they get in. They get in on an educational argument and a job argument after graduation, but they're really promoting their products. Can you explain that?
5: Yes, and I also think it's complicated and nuanced because I took the position in this book that the people I interviewed, and I interviewed a lot of teachers, I interviewed teachers' union leaders, I interviewed education researchers, academics, professors, nonprofit leaders whose education groups were funded by big tech, and executives at tech companies. And their intentions from the tech companies, I would say, are both well-intentioned and profit-driven. And so you hear them saying schools are ill-equipped to teach modern subjects like computer science and AI. And so that forced the tech industry to step up to the plate and provide the expertise and the resources and push states to teach these subjects or require schools to teach them. And so on the one hand, many parents would like their kids to be able to use tech, build tech, and understand how these tools work. On the other hand, when you have companies like Google saturating the classroom with their Google Chromebooks, which are laptops that run on Google's operating system, or their apps, or their YouTube platform, it's basically tech training wheels. If you get a first grader using Google Docs, or a third grader using Gmail, or a fifth grader using a Google laptop Chromebook, then these students are likely to become Google customers for life. And so it's not about the companies immediately making money off schools. It's about influencing kids, getting customers early and for life. But I think more importantly, it's about imprinting Silicon Valley worldviews and values on young people so that you get docile consumers who maybe aren't worried about wholesale surveillance and data gathering, and docile employees who are not going to push back against being surveilled by their employer or using AI tools or having AI replace them. And so I think this story about tech companies capturing the classroom is not just about how they're shaping learning. It's about how some of the most powerful, wealthiest corporations on the planet are able to influence school systems, which are publicly funded entities that are desperate for resources to help kids.
6: And these companies provide a lot of money, don't they? They give grants, they wine and dine the key people in public education, and the saturation is really overwhelming. You mentioned to me that you came across one of our reports in 1990 by Sheila Hardy. She wrote a report called Hucksters in the Classroom, how various corporations get into classroom curriculum. They provide free, at that time, free movies. And you want to describe that and compare it to today?
5: Because, Ralph, you were like the Center for the Study of Responsive Law was so far ahead on this. So I think it was around 1979 that Nader published this report. And Sheila Hardy was the researcher. And in the 1970s, she documented how classrooms were flooded with commercial propaganda. And so, for example, there was this national competition called the ABC Educational Program. And different companies would provide materials and kids would submit essays on products. And so one was like, you know, there was this Agree hair conditioner. A is for Agree, the cream rinse and conditioner that honestly helped the greasies, right? Or C was for Canada Dry, or G was for Goodyear tires. So companies were sponsoring contests where kids would write essays about their products. And Sheila Hardy also documented how corporations were supplying lessons that basically skewed the politics of what was happening benefit the companies. And especially she called out this General Motors of kind of comic book booklet for schools. And the idea was that kids were really concerned about plastics and pollution, and that the General Motors brochure that Sheila Hardy described in the Nader Report, it had characters called Harry Hydrocarbon and Charlie Carbon Monoxide. And their idea was to like dispel fears that kids had of serious health hazards and pollution. And apparently this booklet from General Motors with the Harry Hydrocarbon cartoon character also told students that automakers would install these new emissions devices to make sure they met air pollution standards, even though at the time the industry was lobbying against new emission standards for cars. And so you see that when industry provides the curriculum, they control their own corporate narrative and they teach kids what benefits the industry. And I just wanted to segue back to one thing, because you mentioned Kathy O'Neill, who wrote this amazing book, Weapons of Math Destruction, which is about how algorithms hear us. And she made the analogy that, like, I show in the book how the tech industry used the pharmaceutical industry playbook. And before I covered tech for the New York Times, I covered big pharma. And so that is one of the reasons that I wrote this book, because medical researchers for decades have studied how the pharmaceutical companies influence both medical education and the medications that doctors practice. It's like an entire branch of medical research called overdiagnosis and overtreatment. And so, for example, for years, drug companies like Pfizer and Merck and Shearing Plow and Johnson & Johnson would go to medical schools or big academic hospitals, and they would sponsor free lunch for medical students and doctors. And it could be just like free pizza for everybody or free steak sandwiches for everybody. But while the doctors were lunching, the pharmaceutical industry rep would talk up a drug like Lipitor or Viagra. And so when medical researchers studied this, they found that even doctors who had had one free lunch worth less than $20 were more likely to prescribe whatever brand new expensive drug that the pharmaceutical rep was pushing. And so we see similar things in tech in schools. We see tech industry funding programs that promote their own products. But the difference is we don't study the effect in schools of tech industry funded programs. We don't even ask the questions. In medicine, you ask these questions about how is this big pharma program influencing how doctors practice medicine, what they prescribe. And there's a researcher at Georgetown, a doctor, a pharmaceutical professor, Dr. Adrienne Fu Berman, and she's written pieces like in the British Medical Journal saying industry-funded medical education is always propaganda. And nobody questions that because, in fact, it's true. But when you raise these questions, if you are a teacher or a tech industry reporter, you are cast as a Luddite or a Debbie Downer or somebody who just doesn't get that tech is going to revolutionize education. And so the argument I'm making in the book is, people, please, let's just ask more questions. Let's just ask the same questions that medical researchers ask about how big pharma influences medical education. I've been covering tech in schools for the New York Times for more than a decade, and this extraordinary thing has been happening recently where parents are rising up and saying, we think that schools are awash in tech that is not benefiting our kids, that is not improving education, that in fact is distracting them and maybe worse. And I've never seen this kind of collective action before in the decade I've been covering this. And so, for example, we saw earlier this year, parents in Los Angeles, a group called Schools Beyond Screens, advocating to get the school district to eliminate giving iPads to nursery school students, kindergartners, and first graders. And in fact, the school district agreed to do that. And then we saw more recently in New York City schools, thousands of parents rise up and say, we don't think the school district should be rolling out these generative AI tools, right, which are the chatbots that can make up stuff. We don't think that the school district should be rolling this out until you have tested it and proven that it has benefits for kids and that it doesn't impede the development of critical thinking. And so we saw New York City schools a few weeks ago announce that they were going to put in a moratorium for the school year on student-facing AI tools. And that means like There were certain math apps or English apps that had embedded AI chatbots, as well as AI tools like Google's Gemini for the classroom, like these chatbots that students can ask questions of. And it was a major turnaround for New York City schools, which has been very gung-ho on AI. And you saw Mayor Mamdani say the tech industry is trying to convince us that AI is beneficial and inevitable for education. We don't agree. And that was an extraordinary thing for a mayor to say and for a school district to do in this climate.
6: Is any of this spreading around the country and not just restricted to New York City?
5: Yes. I think that we see much more media coverage of what's happening in New York and Los Angeles because those are among the, you know, New York is the biggest school district. Los Angeles is the second largest school district. So when they say we're not going to give devices anymore, laptops and tablets to kids in the lower grades, or we're going to put a moratorium on these AI tools for kids, it gets national news coverage. But this is happening across the U.S. We see different school districts, different parent groups. I've talked to superintendents in Kansas and parents in Oregon and in Virginia and in Pennsylvania and in Florida and in Nevada. I think that what we're seeing is there's a groundswell of concern nationally that big tech companies have had runaway power in our lives. And so I'm sure you're watching their national pushback in communities against big tech companies building these sprawling data centers to fuel AI services. And you're seeing people push back against surveillance products. Meta has these AI glasses that have a camera in them that can record whoever they're talking to. And there's a pushback against these Flock street traffic surveillance cameras. And I think the parent pushback against AI in schools is part of this larger feeling, only it's more specific to kids. As you said to me this week, parents feel like social media and other tech companies have taken over child rearing and that parents have lost control and they want it back.
6: Natasha, I was intrigued by your reference to Alva Edison, and he had developed an early version of moving pictures, and he made huge promises how this was going to revolutionize the classroom. And you have a description of this in the book, which very few people know about, because you compare it with the overpromising by the tech industry. You want to describe that analogy?
5: Yes. So one of the really great things about writing a book is you can take book leave. And so instead of like chasing daily and weekly stories, I took some months off and I got to do this historical research. And the New York Times has this incredible feature called Times Machine, where you can look up old articles. And so I found this article in the New York Times from 1912, where a New York Times reporter goes to visit Thomas Alva Edison in his studio in Orange, New Jersey. And in this lab, Edison has one of these kinetoscopes, and he's saying that moving pictures should replace textbooks in schools because textbooks are really boring and they're really static and teachers teach these boring textbooks the same boring way all over the country. But if they just got rid of all the textbooks and put in his machine, that the machine and these moving pictures would engage kids through their eyes and their ears and it would be much more riveting and kids would never skip school and you could teach them all through the technology that Edison invented. And he said specifically, I'm going to quote the New York Times, Edison said, "I'd like to see every last school book thrown out of the schools, and they'll do it sometime. They'll do all the teaching by moving pictures, every bit of it."
6: Okay, and now what's the analogy for the present day? What are they promising?
5: So again, like what I find fascinating about this is that we have these repeat cycles of very charismatic American innovators coming along and saying, my technology is going to revolutionize schools. So we see that Thomas Edison is saying this in 1912. And then in the 1980s, when Apple was a new company, you had Steve Jobs saying, my Apple IIe desktop computer should be in every school because it's going to revolutionize education and it'll be much more engaging, creative than the boring ways we teach. So every generation has this charismatic tech innovator saying, use my tool. And it's both well-meaning and completely hubristic. And so now we have the people who are on the forefront of AI, like Sam Altman at OpenAI, but also the heads of tech companies at Google, at Microsoft, and billionaires like Bill Gates, who, as soon as ChatGPT came out and became popular, began saying, AI will automatically customize itself to kids, and it will be this automated tutor, and it'll be much more engaging, and it will revolutionize education, and it'll teach kids valuable career skills. And so over 100 years, we've got the same message from innovators making tech, that tech is better than live teachers. It will transform and democratize education. It'll be more engaging. It'll teach kids valuable career skills. And yet every time we have these cycles of enthusiasm, and then it doesn't work and we have disappointment. And one of the reasons I wrote this book is it feels like collective amnesia. It feels like we have these cycles, we don't learn anything from them, and then we go on to the next classroom tech type cycle, and AI is the latest one.
6: It's very important, listeners, to realize that these emperors have no clothes. They've been promising, lying. Before Congress, Zuckerberg reassures that he's got ways to have parents protect their children. He goes back, and he's exposed by the New York Times and Washington Post and others for doing just the opposite, and that he didn't fulfill his commitments. He's very slippery that way, as he testifies again and again before Congress. When are these people going to start losing credibility here?
5: So I'm so glad you brought this up, because since the time of Steve Jobs, Silicon Valley has attached this fancy word literacy to whatever product they have, and then told schools they needed to teach it. So in the era of Steve Jobs, there was suddenly this fervor that we had to teach computer literacy because Japan was ahead, and if we wanted our country to compete, we needed computer literacy. And then the internet came, and we got internet literacy and smartphone literacy, and then digital literacy. And then when Mark Zuckerberg was saying, we're changing our company's name to Meta, and everybody has to learn virtual reality, was this brief moment of the push for metaverse literacy. And now we're in this moment where Silicon Valley and tech-funded nonprofit groups are pushing AI literacy, except we don't know what AI literacy is, and we don't know how to teach AI, and so it makes it sound really fancy, AI literacy, but oftentimes the companies are really just talking about learn how to use our chatbot. And now you have asked, when are we going to stop listening to these people? When are we going to stop rushing to teach whatever product literacy Silicon Valley is pushing us to do this week, and then pivot with whiplash to whatever they're pushing next week? And I think that's the question of the hour. You've brought up the social media trials and these big verdicts that attorneys general won against Meta, and then Meta agreeing to settle for $17 billion. And the states argued that Meta and other social media platforms deliberately hooked kids on their products and put them at risk while covering up some of the safety issues, but also knowing that millions of kids under the age of 13 were on their platforms in violation of this federal law, the Children's Online Privacy Protection Act. And I think that this is related to tech in schools, because parents were deeply concerned about the effects of social media on their kids, about kids spending more time clicking and scrolling than actually making friendships with other human kids or going outside to play, but also that kids were using social media during school and able to access YouTube and things on their school computers and watch dozens or hundreds of hours of non-educational YouTube videos at school.
6: And as a corollary, Natasha, the parents are losing control over their kids. These corporations are bypassing and undermining parental authority, parental guidance, and taking over. In fact, there's a book by a Harvard psychologist, Susan Wynn, called Who's Raising Our Kids? Big Tech, Big Business. So that's one reason why the parents are getting very, very concerned, because they're losing control 5 to 7 hours a day. I mean, in human history, there's never been a generation of youngsters that spends less time with their family and their parents and their community, playing on the sidewalk or with Mother Nature, hiking. So all of this is being wrapped up in a huge amount of anxiety, dread, and fear by parents. And it doesn't matter whether they're liberal parents or conservative parents. This is not a left-right, blue-state, red-state issue. They're all rallying together here against this menace. Now, I know the galleys for your book, Decoding Kids, closed in the spring. And since then, there's been these very dangerous admissions by executives at Anthropic and OpenAI that these robots can escape the controls that's placed on them. When these warnings are coming from the very innovators themselves inside these corporations, how have the developments since the spring, when your galleys closed, further informed your criticism here?
5: So I have to just say, I do think there are major risks with generative AI, but the people who are yelling that AI is magical and going to transform humanity and education, and the people who are yelling that AI is dangerous and is going to doom humanity and education are all calling attention to themselves and making this technology seem magical and godlike, that it has more power than us. And I feel like that distracts from the actual problems that are already happening in schools that we're seeing. And so there are concrete problems that I think schools are struggling to address. And one is, if you look at the research from Pew Research data, the majority of teenagers are already using generative AI chatbots outside of school to help with homework, to plagiarize, to cheat, but also to tell jokes, design fashion items, and look up how to build a birdhouse. So you have a generation that's already hugely using these tools, and schools not teaching them where it comes from and how it might be steering them. So you have these generative tools which, A, can spew misinformation because they're not magic. They're mathematical models that predict the next word in a sentence and are often wrong. So the potential for kids to be led astray, the potential for kids to over-rely on these tools and outsource their critical thinking and creativity to a machine and then impede the development of their own critical thinking and their own creativity. And the third thing is, we're starting to see parents file lawsuits against some of these AI chatbot companies because their children, the parents say in the lawsuits, formed relationships with chatbots over months. And then when the kids had mental health issues and were discussing self-harm, the chatbots abetted the children in harming themselves. And so before we even get to, are we going to be doomed? There are concrete issues right now that are big risks to education and child development with these chatbots. And I don't want to distract from what's happening on the ground with men who make AI telling us how important and dangerous their tools are. There are major things that we could be teaching kids about the inner workings of tech and who builds it and who benefits from it and profits from it and who it might help and how it might benefit kids, but also what communities it might put at risk. And so I think that one of the things that I'm optimistic about is that I see a new generation of teachers pushing for a broader vision of what tech education could be. And it involves encouraging kids to ask deep questions and to pursue the things that interest or worry them.
6: And what's the role of the PTA, Parent Teachers Association? Any of them speaking up and organizing around the country?
5: Well, Ralph, you've asked a very thorny question, because if you look at some of the documents that were made public in these trials of parents and school districts against social media companies, you see that some of these companies paid the PTA to teach parents how kids could responsibly use social media or to promote industry curriculums. And so the PTA has now cut ties with Meta, but I think that for a long time, we, the public and schools and nonprofit groups funded by industry, had a romantic notion about technology and kids, and that era is over.
6: Well, you know, it does seem to me, when you put it all together, Natasha, that there has to be a protective cloak over our youngsters. And the idea that this MIT professor came up with a long time ago is just get these companies off the backs of elementary school children. If they want to start with AI preparedness, that they can't be allowed to start until high school at the earliest. That doesn't mean there's no computers in the classroom. It just means that this omnivorous generative AI curriculum, it has to be banned for 7-year-olds, 8-year-olds, 10-year-olds, 11-year-olds. They're very vulnerable, extremely vulnerable. It's only going to get worse and more penetrating, more all-enveloping, more insidious. That's certainly been borne out by just looking at the last 2 or 3 years. I noticed in your book you had something on a conference in 2025 that was put on by Civics of Technology, a group co-founded recently by educational technology researchers. Can you briefly tell us about that?
5: Yes. So one of the things I'm optimistic about is that there is a movement at the college level among education researchers, but also among individual teachers and in school districts like New York City for the civics of technology. I'm calling it tech civics. And the way I would describe it is this. We've seen in the last few years, parents on the left and the right, Republicans and Democrats and governors and state lawmakers want more civics in schools. And civics teaches kids about the power of the government. How do the three branches work? Checks and balances. What are your rights as an individual voter and citizen? And how can you help create rules or challenge them as a community? It's about the power of the government and your individual power. And so I think that tech civics is an offshoot of that. It's about understanding the power of these trillion-dollar companies that have more money and power than the governments of most nations and how they affect us and what are your rights as an individual in an ecosystem where when Google makes one change to its search page and puts in an AI overview, which tells you the answer before you can choose what source you want, it affects how billions of people get information just with a feature. And how do we deal with that as a public when it's now these tech giants that are writing the rules that society lives by? And civics of technology is one of the groups developing curriculum to teach this kind of deeper, more inquisitive tech education for K through 12 students to help them have more agency when they go out into a world where they're going to submit their resume electronically and an AI scanner is going to read it and maybe dismiss them before a human ever sees their resume.
6: Well, you know, this seems to only be getting worse. For example, these AI companies have now put in the hands of students ways to cheat that are driving teachers up the wall. In fact, many teachers are now saying the only way they can guard against cheating is to have the examination be right in the classroom with no iPhone and nothing but the students and the teachers watching them. And of course, these companies are also teaching these youngsters how to gamble online right out of their home. They're exposing them to pornography, which they keep apologizing. Oh, this got through. We'll try to screen it out. Never seems to stop. It just, everything bad seems to be growing and growing. I really think we should come to simpler conclusions like clear out generative AI, clear out all this stuff that can be described as Claire described them as electronic child molesters. They have no respect for traditional family values, to use the cliche, no respect for parental guidance and control. They indeed are usurping the parental role and keeping these children into this virtual reality where they don't know what the smell of a forest is like. You know, they don't know how to play outside their home anymore. They're just looking at screens hour after hour. This is a devastating effect that we have never been able to fully measure other than the withdrawal from civic life of the younger population now. The kind of withdrawal, the kind of gullibility that brought us the fascist dictator, Donald J. Trump. Any response?
5: Yes. So I'm sure you know Randy Weingarten, the head of the American Federation of Teachers, the second largest U.S. teachers union. And, you know, yes, last year she did a partnership with Microsoft and OpenAI and Anthropic. The three AI makers gave the teachers union $23 million to help launch an AI academy to train teachers across the U.S. how to use AI in school to do things like automatically generate lesson plans or write emails to parents or give students feedback. And less than a year later, Randy Weingarten had a complete, well, half about face where she said she was wrong and that these AI products pose cognitive and developmental and educational risks to kids. And she recommended that schools not use AI products like chatbots with elementary school students. And furthermore, that these AI products not be used to give elementary school students feedback on their work. And you see that New York City schools just implemented this and said that for elementary and middle, they were not allow AI products in the classroom. So some of the major educational institutions in the United States agree with you. And now I want to play devil's advocate though, Ralph, because if we've got millions of middle schoolers already using these chatbots outside of schools, do schools not have some obligation to teach kids how they work and how they might be detrimental and how to make better choices about what to use? Because otherwise you're having kids use these things with no adults who have independent values interceding for them.
6: You know, when Randy Weingarten, the head of the American Teachers Union, over a million teachers belong, accepted that 20 million plus contribution from these corporations, she thought that would get her a seat at the table. But then she started realizing that she was the meal at the table. And she revised and corrected herself and concluded, as you just described, that we have to protect these children. There's no such thing as trying to compromise with these relentless corporate commercial predators who are taking over our public schools. Let's go to Steve.
3: Natasha, we're always being told by the tech titans and politicians that we need to be on the cutting edge of this or we're going to be left behind. What are they talking about? What are we going to be left behind? What are the consequences of not being computer literate, or at least not having young people be inculcated with all of this? Is there anything to that? What, left behind what? What are they talking about?
5: So, as you know from reading my book, I'm not actually arguing that tech should be out of the classroom or that tech industry should be completely divorced from schools because they can bring expertise and resources that schools desperately need. And I think many parents want their kids to be able to use the tech of the day in ways that might help them as teens be creative, build things online, learn to make an app. But also as they get into the work world and they're going to have to use these tools, they feel that kids will be at a disadvantage if you don't learn to use AI until you're in college. So I think there's an argument for balance. But when the tech industry says, if kids don't learn to vibe code with AI in middle school or whatever, they're going to be left behind and the cutting edge kids will get ahead or the United States will lose out to China. The companies that make these products and are trying to build an AI-driven future need kids to learn how to use these products so the companies can build an AI-driven future. I mean, the mayor of New York said recently, I haven't seen a lot of evidence that AI benefits kids except for the research funded by the companies that stand to profit. So I think when you see New York say, we're going to pause AI for 9 months to try to figure out what is beneficial and what might be problematic, are kids in elementary school and middle school going to lose out for not using these tools for the next 8 or 9 months in schools if they're going to learn how to use them? Where it's like, I think that pausing for a short period of time so that some evidence can be developed to figure out the best, prudent, useful thing to do is really important. But one other thing, I've been visiting schools where teachers are trying to teach AI education that is deeper and more provocative and more interesting. And so I've seen high school students learn to examine how AI works, learn how to build things with AI, and examine their own AI use. And one of the examples that touched me most was a high school student who had been getting text messages from his dad, and their text messages were really fast, just a few words. And suddenly the dad starts sending these long, effusive messages on the phone. And the kid is like, Dad, what's up with that? It doesn't sound like you. And the dad is like, well, I've been using ChatGPT. It's making my writing much better. And the kid says like, Dad, you and I have an authentic relationship. I do not want it mediated by a chatbot. I want to hear from you. And now you have the kids teaching the parents that there are ways that maybe this AI can be useful, but not to have a machine mediated, inauthentic generation of messages from your parents to the kid.
3: It seems to me that the kids have to know that AI is essentially non-creative because AI can only know what is already known, and therefore it will not attend to any kind of new experience. It can lie, it can hallucinate, it can, but it essentially regurgitates. And I think it's important for the kids maybe to understand that, because it's not going to help you with your writing because it can't really do anything original.
5: And so that's what these students in this New Jersey high school in Newark I visited were learning. And one of the first lessons was their teachers showed them a video clip of sci-fi movie or something that had AI generated scene of an explosion. And one of the questions for the kids is like, if you're going to use AI to make a scene in a movie, is the director still the director? Is the AI now going to be credited as a co-director? Like, what does it mean that we are doing automated computer graphics, and we can, in fact, make fake automated actresses or actors. And so the students considered for a long time over the semester, what is the role of human creativity and what parts of it do they want? And some of the kids said, yeah, I'm not using AI for that. I want to think about this myself. And I think it's really important for everybody, including the grownups, to think about what am I delegating and what might I be losing by delegating this chore to a machine?
6: Let's look for a minute, Natasha, at a lineage of computer industry history. We all remember the time when these same corporate moguls would urge all schools to teach computer coding, and that computer coding was a way to getting a terrific job. Well, now the computer coders coming out of our colleges are finding that it's very difficult to get a job. The job market for coders, because of generative AI, is shrinking very, very rapidly. So we're entitled to ask, what is the end goal here of people like Elon Musk and Peter Thiel and others in Silicon Valley? The goal is what they've said themselves from time to time. They want to replace all human workers. They want factories where there's just nobody there except robots from A to Z. They want to destroy the human autonomy. You know, they believe that these machines will get them to a Valhalla, never mind to Mars, as Elon Musk wants to travel to. So we're dealing here with an end game for which these companies brook no compromise whatsoever. And the labor unions are almost obsolete here. They're not keeping up to date as to what's coming. What's coming is robotic replacement of human workers in the workplace. Let's go to David Feldman.
4: They see it as inevitable. It's evolution, survival of the fittest by becoming one with the machine. We know that the children of the big tech tycoons, for the most part, are not allowed to use the products that made their parents so rich. So how vulnerable are inner city schools where AI must be seen as the antidote to raising property taxes so people don't have to spend money on public schools?
5: So it's such an interesting question, because often when the tech industry wants schools to teach a new product, the argument is always equity and democracy. We have to give every kid a laptop in school to use the school and take home, because the kids who don't have laptops at home will lose out otherwise. So it's only equitable to give every kid these tools to use all day long at school and at home. Or we have to have every kid use these math and literacy apps that use algorithms to customize lessons to each kid, because it will like democratize customized education and it will improve outright. And like, there are all kinds of reasons for kids to learn how to use tech, but there's not a lot of evidence that these tech products improved education outcomes. And so the flip side of arguing about equity is called predatory inclusion. If you're saying everybody has to use this, but this thing carries a risk, and then you are giving this product specifically to lower income kids in inner city schools or rural kids, and it's problematic, it isn't equity, it's predatory inclusion. And so I think when we're using products whose outcomes we don't know and that have the potential to misinform kids and to inhibit their critical thinking and form relationships with kids, or kids form relationships with these machines, and we don't know the outcomes of that either on child development, it raises significant questions. On the other hand, I just have to say, all the data suggests that tens of millions of kids are using chatbots, middle schoolers, high schoolers. And so if we're not teaching them about how they work and who makes them and what their implications are, that is also problematic. And if only kids in wealthy schools are going to learn critical thinking around tech, then it is going to be problematic that less resourced schools are going to be left out.
6: Any last words for our audience? Any last exhortations before we conclude?
5: Yes, Ralph, I want to tell you a story that you may not remember. Well before the pandemic, there was an event in Washington at the Electronic Privacy Information Center, and I met you for the first time. And I had just started at the New York Times, and you said to me, like, you're an intern, right? You must not even be a reporter yet. But I had just started as a reporter, and I was covering privacy. and I was covering kids' privacy. And then I started studying student privacy. And so how I got into covering tech in schools is because I was looking at all the data companies were gathering and profiling of kids and students and the potential risks of that. And you really encouraged me to pursue this line of reporting. And now, you know, more than a decade later, here's this book, Coding Kids. And so I want to thank you for encouraging me that this was a worthwhile thing to investigate.
6: Well, thank you. That's very gratifying to hear, Natasha. And basically, anything we can do to help young reporters to break new ground and not be constrained by the pressures on them is, of course, all to the good. Thank you very much, Natasha Singer.
5: Thanks, Ralph.
3: We've been speaking with Natasha Singer. We will link to her work at RalphNaderRadioHour.com. When we come back, we'll get an update on the push

0: outrageous and surprisingly apt story about defective products, corporate power, accountability, and an underdog turning to the civil justice system, the museum said in a press release. For the Corporate Crime Reporter, I'm Russell Mulcarver.
1: Thank you, Russell. Welcome back to the Ralph Nader Radio Hour. I'm Steve Scrovan, along with David Feldman, Hannah, and Ralph. We've got Bruce Fine here to give us an update on the push to impeach Donald Trump, plus possibly Pete Hegseth. Welcome back, Bruce Fine.
2: Thank you.
3: Welcome indeed. Well, a signal event happened this week on the House floor with Congressman Al Green's impeachment resolution. Could you explain to our listeners what happened?
2: Yes, there are resolutions that, very few, that are called privilege resolutions. Privilege resolution means that neither the House Speaker nor any other committee can block a vote on it in more than, what they say, 48 legislative hours. And Al Green invoked Rule 9 because impeachment resolutions are privileged. And he started the clock running a little before noon on Monday. 48 hours is the maximum time to wait. It's the resolution came to a vote. It forced a vote. Now, some tried to dodge accountability by not voting yes or no, but just voting present, including the minority leader, Hakeem Jeffries. The ultimate vote was 147 in favor of the impeachment resolution. There were 232 opposed and 46, including Hakeem Jeffries, just voted present. That, however, doesn't exhaust impeachment resolutions. They can be introduced after the recess. Now, just to add to your question, Ralph, Thomas Massie, a Republican, introduced 24 hours after Al Green did his impeachment resolution, a resolution against Pete Hegseth, and also invoked Rule 9. That would have come up for a vote tomorrow if proper regular order obtained, because that was when Mike Johnson had announced he was going to recess the House until after November.
3: What do you think of a vote called present, like Hakeem Jeffries, Nancy Pelosi, Congressman Richard Neal from Massachusetts? There were dozens, several dozen that voted present. What does that mean? I mean, you're either for or you're against impeachment. What game are they trying to play here?
2: They're playing to dodge accountability by saying, you know, we're neither for it nor against it. It's like someone who's claiming they're agnostic. Now, how you could be agnostic on Donald Trump, whose impeachable offenses are proven out of his own mouth? All these statements that he's made are open and notorious. And so it's almost implausible to suggest that these people don't know that he has committed impeachable offenses and are deciding to duck for political partisan purposes, their calculation as to what would help them politically. Now, that, of course, is directly contrary to their oaths of office. Hakeem Jeffries, like his colleagues, have taken an oath without mental reservation or purpose of evasion to support and defend the Constitution of the United States. At present, the Constitution is in flames under Donald Trump, and to sit and do nothing, to declare neutrality between the firefighter and the fire, is itself a offense to be prosecuted for perjury when they were sworn into office.
3: Well, the explanation that the people who voted present under Hakeem Jeffries gave is, quote, the impeachment effort traditionally requires a comprehensive investigative process, the collection and review of thousands of documents, an exacting scrutiny of the facts, the examination of dozens of key witnesses, congressional hearings, sustained public organizing, the marshaling of the forces of democracy to build a broad national consensus, end quote. What are they, crazy? 90% of the Democratic voters want to impeach Trump yesterday. Two-thirds of independent voters want to impeach Trump. These are the polls of Celinda Lake, who polls for the Democratic Party. Imagine them giving this kind of lame excuse. You thought the state attorney generals had a role here when Trump at his Dallas convention the other day urged Republicans to cheat like hell, even if they're not registered. What role did state attorney generals have here?
2: Well, these are violations of electoral fraud, even at the congressional level, are violations of criminal violations of state laws. And the Supreme Court, in its, what I believe, idiot immunity decision, still carved out exposure to the president for non-presidential acts, meaning acts that aren't in furtherance of discharging his constitutional powers. Well, under the Constitution, the president plays no role in operating,

0: running congressional elections. Is the private role of the head of the party operating outside any immunity universe? And that's why, for example, Ralph, when we had a kind of a trial run with the 34 felonies against Trump for paying off Stormy Daniels when he wasn't exercising presidential duty, he was running for office, they have attempted to apply the immunity to ruling to that situation and have lost. He still has 34 felonies. Now, this Supreme Court is erratic, so you can never predict for certain, but I think we're on solid constitutional grounds to say these are violations of state criminal laws against electoral fraud. He's incited them, aided and abetted them, and it's not protected by immunity. And I've written a letter to the National Association of Attorneys General, now headed by the Connecticut Attorney General, saying, hey, it's time to call a grand jury and indict Mr. Trump.
1: Well, we wait for a reply, but the voting present by Nancy Pelosi, Hakeem Jeffries, and other Democratic leaders augurs very poorly for bringing impeachment charges should the Democrats retake the House in January of next year after the November elections. In fact, we have feedback that the Democrats are not going to pursue impeachment. They impeached Trump in 2019 for this Hunter Biden paper in the Ukraine, but for becoming a monster of illegality, cruelty, greed, viciousness, violating the Constitution, bragging about a convicted felon, they're going to give him a free ride trying to trade off politically for some bill that he might agree to drop his opposition to. What's your prediction next year if the Democrats win the House?
0: I have, and maybe I'm being Pollyannish here because I usually don't have the highest optimism about the strength of our citizens' commitment to the Constitution. But I do believe that although you've accurately described the sentiments of the office holders, that come November, the demand from the public for impeachment will be so great that they will capitulate and surrender. Of course, that means, of course, that we have to be organizing and arguing and getting the issue out there on the campaign trail so that people are educated. But I do believe that Democrats will fold when they see their constituents rise up en masse and say, enough is enough. Now, I do think that, and maybe I'm being too cynical, that one of the factors into the Democratic anemia is they feel in 2028, hey, they impeach Trump, get rid of him, and then J.D. Vance is in the White House, and he gets a running start for 2028, and that's all they care about is 2028. And so who cares if the country burns, you know, in the interim? But that's how these, I don't even know what words to describe, these scoundrels think, you know, in their calculation.
1: Well, let's give Congressman Al Green his due. He was clearly the most courageous of the members of the House of Representatives. He's taken a lot of abuse. He was redistricted out of his district by Trump and Governor Abbott in Texas and therefore lost the primary. So he's retiring. What are your words of acclaim for Al Green?
0: Well, I mean, if we talk about, you know, true heroes, his courage is standing there, even though there are all sorts of anonymous attacks on him, his character, whatever. He's one, maybe the only one in Congress who's worthy of the 56 signatories of the Declaration of Independence who signed their death warrants, you know, in the name of liberty and unalienable rights. So he deserves that rank. And in some sense, the applause should even be louder, because in the short run, he's not going to get any credit for it. Even if impeachment comes and he's not there, he will be the one who really ignited it, you know? And I can guarantee he won't get any credit for it. It's a little like Obama becoming president, but he wasn't there at Selma. He wasn't there on the Freedom Riders. So everybody celebrates Obama, but the others were that laid the foundation for that. And I think that, let's hope that Al Green, and Al Green is not a vain person, so he won't care. He'll say, well, it's good. We got the impeachment. I don't need to get credit for it. Anybody else can, but the American people win. And that was good enough for Al Green.
1: Any last words, Bruce?
0: The only last words are to the citizens and listeners. Keep awake, keep vigilant, keep campaigning. Don't take anything for granted. That's the price of liberty is eternal vigilance, and that's being tested right now.
1: On that note, thank you very much, Bruce Fine.
0: Bye-bye.
2: Thanks for that, Bruce. So, Ralph, before we go, you wanted to comment on something Donald Trump said about AI in response to Dario Amodei's warning about the dangers of AI.
1: Well, Trump really outdid himself in terms of his egomania. He said that the idea that AI could take over and endanger the planet is a hoax, like global warming is a hoax. And then he said, all we need in our country as a guardrail on AI is, quote, a strong and smart, high IQ president, and the USA has that in spades, end quote. I mean, this is really off the wall. He's becoming more and more out of control, dangerously unstable, megalomaniac with his finger on the nuclear trigger, as we know. So he basically downplays any problems from this generative AI, which all kinds of researchers inside and outside industry have been warning about. He said, don't worry, I'll take care of you. I got a high IQ. So here we go again with Donald J. Trump. I just wrote a column on the many lies that he perpetrated at the GOP convention in Dallas. And one of them was basically that he said to them, he urged them, saying to them, whether you're registered or not, you have to cheat like the other side does. Well, you know, that's urging a criminal violation under every state law in our country.
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0: 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Medea Benjamin will join us to debrief it all. On the second half of Code Pink Radio, Dr. David Vine, author of a trilogy of books about war and peace, will talk to us about leaked reports that Trump plans to open a new U.S. military base in Israeli territory near the Gaza border. First up, Code Pink in D.C. to greet Treasury Secretary Bessent as he arrived to testify before a House Committee on Financial Services.
1: Scott Bessent, you are a murderer.
2: You are a murderer.
1: People
2: Stop
1: in Cuba,
2: Cuba
1: are dying because you are waging economic warfare against children, against mothers, for no reason other than enriching your pockets. The American people know exactly what you are doing each and every day. Killing and murdering Iranians and Cubans for nothing other than perpetrating Puppet Rubio's agenda of regime change.
3: End the sanctions, end the war!
4: I'm a proud American and I'm against sanctions on Iran and on Cuba. They're starving our people.
5: Stop the sanctions that are killing Iranians and Cubans.
6: Because he's killing civilians and families and babies for no reason in Iran and Cuba. And it's unacceptable to me. It's unacceptable to the American people.
7: Then why are you being arrested?
6: Because we don't have police in this country. We don't have access to our lawmakers the way that we should. It shouldn't be controversial to say you don't want civilians to die for no reason. They don't need to be starved. End the war!
0: Code Pink versus Treasury Secretary Scott Bessent, friend of the billionaire class, no friend of working people and the global South, where sanctions on Iran have led to the closing of the Strait of Hormuz and where a U.S. oil embargo devastates Cuba, resulting in power cuts that force hospital medical staff to manually ventilate newborns during rolling outages. In testimony before the House Financial Services Committee, Bessent defended the Trump administration's economic agenda as, get this, a great comeback. All while the average price of gas climbed to over $6 a gallon and U.S. debt crossed the $40 trillion mark. Here's Representative Ayanna Pressley of Massachusetts grilling Bessent. Listen.
8: Mr. Secretary, I want to continue where we left off the last time you testified before this committee. As you know, hundreds of thousands of black workers have been pushed out of the workforce, and unemployment rates over the last year haven't been this high since the COVID-19 pandemic. To put it simply, more people are out of work now than they were before Trump took office in 2025. Secretary Bessent, in February, you testified under oath that you would analyze black unemployment data and report back on its impacts to the financial stability of the U.S. economy. Have you begun working on this report yet?
9: I will check with my staff. I have not seen it.
8: Can you make a commitment to honor what you said on the record under oath?
9: Of course.
8: Okay, and when can I expect that report?
9: I will check with my staff, and they will communicate to you a date certain.
8: Secretary Bessent, let me be frank here. Something that is having this sort of impact. At one point, there were 300,000 black women who have been pushed out of the workforce, most of them from the federal government, devastating many black families, and that 80% of those families, black women are the primary breadwinner. So this is something of great consequence. I have to also say, again, being frank, that you're on thin ice with me because you sat here in the midst of the tariffs conversation, and I asked for you to be a partner in pushing for an exemption of baby products, and you told me that I had a partner in you in that advocacy, and nothing came of that. So twice you've come before this committee, made a commitment under oath, and you've not followed up.
9: I would say watch this space after President Xi's visit. So,
8: okay, I don't know what that means, but people are struggling. You've made commitments. You haven't kept any of them.
9: No, it means,
8: and it's outrageous. Moving on, I have a lot of ground to cover, and I ate up too much of my time. Secretary Bessent, when Donald Trump, this is reclaiming my time. When Donald Trump launched the unnecessary and unconstitutional war with Iran, how long did he say that would last?
9: I don't recall.
8: I'll jog your memory. 4 to 5 weeks. It's been 6 months. So he lied, and we're all paying the cost. Since the war started, gas prices are up 52%. Yes or no, are you aware of that?
9: Gas prices are up
8: 52% since the war started. Are you aware of this issue? Yes or no?
9: From what to what? I think that's not a good number.
8: Okay, I'm going to take that as a yes. You're playing like you don't know, but you know. Okay? Secretary Bessent, working people, reclaiming my time. Secretary Bessent, working people are paying more for utilities now than they were 5 years ago. More than 20% more. Are you aware of that?
9: I am aware of that.
8: Okay, moving on. Secretary Bessent, people are also paying over 3 times more on health insurance. Have you heard about this issue? Yes or no?
9: I am aware that Obamacare is a failure.
8: Yes or no? Are you aware?
9: You can ask me.
8: Stop filibustering and stop acting like you don't know what the facts are. Moving on.
9: Answer it.
8: Secretary Bessent, the Joint Economic Committee found that tariffs cost families on average $1,700. Have you heard about this issue?
9: I have not.
8: You heard about this issue. Your boss, Donald Trump, said that he was going to give people he would reimburse them. He would send them a check for the cost of these tariffs. And he hasn't done that because he lies on everything. You know about these issues, and I'm questioning your integrity. You know about these issues.
2: Ms. Presley is recognized. Ms. Presley is recognized.
8: Thank you, Mr. Secretary. You know about these issues. The American people are suffering. You know better. You go on television and you say that Trump's economic agenda is a great comeback. And that makes me question not only your integrity, but if you're operating in the same reality as the people whom you are accountable to. And you are enabling him, and it's shameful. Secretary Bessent, the families in my district and across this country are struggling to afford a home, buy food, raise their kids, pay these high utility bills, and they deserve a government that's going to make their life easier, not harder. But that's exactly what is happening on your watch. As the Secretary of Treasury, you're responsible for overseeing all of our economy. You don't have anyone else to blame but yourself and Donald Trump. And it is shameful that you're being accessory to this and being complicit to this. You are a smart man, and you know better. I yield back.
0: That was Massachusetts House Rep. Ayanna Pressley questioning Secretary of the Treasury Scott Bessent during a recent Financial Services Committee hearing. For months now, Code Pink has been calling for the impeachment of another Trump cabinet member, Secretary of War Pete Hegseth, the former Fox News commentator, who is now requiring all military men over the age of 30 to have their testosterone levels tested. What?
10: This is the Secretary of War Crimes. We need to end this war. We need to end the funding for war. The war crimes you committed in Iran and the Pacific waters, on Cuba, on Palestine. We don't need this money for bombs and for weapons. Secretary, we need this one money for health care and housing. You are a war criminal. You should not be getting $1.5 trillion for the Pentagon budget. We need that money back in our communities. Stop the war crimes. Stop the war. Stop the funding for war.
11: Pete Hegseth, you're a war criminal. You should be arrested.
12: Hey,
11: what you're doing is despicable. The American people do not want to go into this war.
12: Wow.
11: We don't want to fight a war.
12: I didn't do anything.
11: I didn't do anything.
13: We are against this illegal war. This is against the Iranian people, 90 million people. Your hands are bloody. Of 17 Americans and 4,000 Iranians.
14: Stop bombing our children in Iran and Palestine. This is illegal. Iranians don't want this. Americans don't want this.
12: suspend until the order is restored in the hearing room. We will begin the timing clock since you've been interrupted.
15: Stop protesting. Stop protesting.
16: He's a veteran. Be careful.
17: Veterans come for
18: end this
17: war right now.
18: I'm a nurse. I'm watching people literally die, rationing their insulin. On house people getting frostbitten and
12: I would ask that the Capitol Police, whose professionalism I admire, remove those who are seeking to disrupt the hearing.
19: You are a misogynist. Not only that, you are a Christian Zionist. And you support the war in Gaza by the Zionists.
20: I want to thank the authorities.
21: Focused on lethality, meritocracy, war fighting, accountability, and
16: senators,
21: readiness.
16: When are you going to stop bombing babies in Gaza? Veterans are committing suicide and are homeless. My father, a veteran, committed suicide. And you're sending money to bomb babies. You send money to bomb children in Gaza? Shame on all of you. We need money. We need money for veterans committing suicide. Veterans are homeless. We need money here not to bomb babies in Gaza. Shame on all of you. My father, a veteran, committed suicide. We need money to help veterans who have PTSD. Not money to send to bomb babies. What are we doing? Shame on all of you who don't speak up against the genocide.
22: 20 years of illegal war and a genocide in Gaza. That's the recruiting crisis. No money for disasters. Only $8 billion to Israel to slaughter children. That's the recruiting crisis.
16: Can I leave, please?
23: Oh, just protesting.
0: You heard it right here, Code Pink, in Congress, calling out Pete Hegseth, the Secretary of War, taking the United States into lots of new wars, endless wars, requesting billions more in Pentagon spending, and ordering the bombing of an Iranian elementary school to launch this disastrous war against the people of Iran. Check out Code Pink's Arrest Pete Hegseth campaign at codepink.org, arrest Hegseth, to hold Hegseth accountable for carrying out an illegal and unprovoked war on Iran. On the heels of our Code Pink campaign and growing public opposition to the Trump-Hegseth war on Iran, Republican Thomas Massey, soon to leave Congress, introduced articles of impeachment against Hegseth. Code Pink co-founder Medea Benjamin will debrief it all. With me now is Medea Benjamin, co-founder of Code Pink. Welcome, Medea.
16: Hey, good to be on with you, Marcy.
0: Yeah, I'm so glad that we caught up with you because there's so much going on. Even though the House has adjourned, or because the House has adjourned for recess, people are thinking, well, what should I do now? I've got to do something. The world is upside down. What do you suggest we do during this congressional recess?
16: I suggest you try to find your member of Congress if they're out there campaigning and confront them and say that we want to end the wars in Iran. We want to stop the U.S. money and weapons going to Israel. And do your homework first and look up to see where they stand on this. There's a good tool now that a new policy has put out where you can just type in the name of your congressperson and it will come up all the good things and the bad things they've done related particularly to Israel and Palestine. And of course, if you can't find them, you can always call their office, call their DC office. The switchboard is easy, 202-224-3121, and say, I want you to do everything to cut the ties with Israel and stop the war in Iran.
0: Yes, and there are a lot of efforts underway to do that in both the House and the Senate. So we just heard Pete Hegseth being confronted by Code Pink. We heard Thomas Massey introducing articles of impeachment against Hegseth. And we heard Mike Johnson defending this guy. Yet Mike Johnson must have had a good reason for calling that recess and not allowing a vote to be held on the impeachment of Hegseth. Do you think there would have been quite a few Republican defectors who would have voted for impeachment?
1: I don't know. You know, Tom Massey says he has Republicans who have defected, and certainly Mike Johnson seems very afraid of that vote. I think that the articles of impeachment are really good. I mean, they go into different aspects of the illegality of the war in Iran, also brings in the U.S. support for the Saudis in Yemen. It brings up the illegal Caribbean boat attacks and other issues. So it's quite comprehensive and it's good. So I think another thing is to push your member of Congress to support his efforts to impeach Pete Hegseth.
3: Of course, impeaching Trump is what a lot of people, particularly Ralph Nader, I listen to his podcasts, are calling for, and there have been grassroots hearings, testimony to that effect, but there's no vote yet, I don't think, right? There hasn't been a vote yet on impeaching Trump?
1: No, and champion Al Green unfortunately lost his seat, so we won't have him in the new Congress. But there are certainly a lot of members of Congress who would like to impeach Trump, and of course he should be impeached.
3: Yeah, and I'm really curious to see what happens after the midterms, provided that we have midterms, to Hakeem Jeffries, right, and to Chuck Schumer, the leaders or the ranking minority leaders in the House and the Senate, because I know there's a lot of resentment amongst the base of the Democratic Party when they look at this leadership and its allegiance to Israel. It's really nauseating.
1: Well, that's right, and it's not just the Democratic base. It's now the overwhelming, it's the majority of Americans. And yet you have this leadership in the party that continues its allegiance. Now, I must say they are better on Iran than they are in Israel, but let's connect the two and recognize that the war in Iran was started by Israel. It's Israel that pushed the U.S. into this war. And then we have indications that the Democrats are not going to do very much. And one big indication is that they put in the House Jared Moskowitz, one of the most pro-Israel members of Congress. They just elevated him to head the House committee that deals with the Middle East. And so if the House takes over, he would be the one in charge of that. So there has to be a big campaign to say, what the heck are you doing? Get Jared Moskowitz out of there. You can't pretend to us that you're going to do something about the U.S. support for Israel and then make moves like that. And, of course, then there are efforts to stop this weapon sales, this $2.8 billion in new weapon sales, 40,000 2,000-pound bombs. It is just disgusting. And where are they going to be used? They're going to be used in Gaza. They're going to be used in Lebanon. And there's the ethnic cleansing that continues to go on in the West Bank. And they're going to be used in Syria. So it's just unconscionable to be sending more bombs to Israel at this time. And we have mild indications that the Democratic leadership, at least in the House, is not supporting it. But they have to do much more than that. They have to speak out forcefully. They have to organize. They have to really make this a major issue, which they only will do if we do. So we have to push that. And the other thing that, Marcy, that our listeners might remember is this Section 1217 that was added to the National Defense Authorization Act to further integrate the U.S. and Israeli militaries. Well, that's still in there right now. And so that's another thing that we should be shouting out about and say, remove that from the NDAA. We do not want to further integrate U.S. and Israeli military. So there's a lot for us to tell our representatives.
3: There certainly is. And so during these next, what, few months, I'm not sure when will the House reconvene? Do we know?
1: They come back November 8th.
3: Okay. After the midterms, yes. It's really imperative that people do visit their representatives and tell them what they think, because clearly there's not enough pressure on them from the base and from, you know, just ordinary people, really not necessarily activists, that Hakeem Jeffries and Jared Moskowitz can go forward with their patronage of a pariah apartheid genocidal state and want us to be complicit in this genocide is really an outrage. And the fact that Hakeem Jeffries met with Jared Kushner only adds insult to injury. Yeah. So, Medea, we thank you so much for being our voice in Washington, D.C., and for organizing with Olivia DiNucci and mobilizing to oppose these horrific policies. And we've just got to keep going. We can't give up now. There's too much at stake here.
1: Absolutely. And remind people that the money that they're paying at the gas pump is because of the war in Iran that the U.S. got into because of Israel. So that's a very clear reminder of what the war is costing us.
3: Absolutely. Thank you for joining us on Code Pink Radio. Medea Benjamin, co-founder of Code Pink.
1: Bye-bye.
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0: I'm Marcy Winograd. Welcome back to Code Pink Radio, where author Dr. David Vine is here to also talk about that runaway budget, as well as a leaked report that suggests Trump wants to spend $500 million to further fuse the U.S. and Israeli militaries with a new military base. Dr. David Vine is the author of a trilogy of books about war and peace, including The United States of War, A Global History of America's Endless Conflicts, From Columbus to the Islamic State. David was a professor of anthropology at American University in Washington, D.C. for 18 years before resigning with the rank of full professor in 2024. Welcome to Code Pink Radio, Dr. David Vine.
1: Marcy, thank you so much for having me. It's always a pleasure to talk to you.
0: Yes, I'm looking forward to this conversation. We have a lot to learn. So you posted, David, on social media that the Trump administration plans to establish a new U.S. military base in Israel. This at a time when the Republicans want to further fuse the United States and Israeli militaries with intelligence sharing and co-development of weapons. Tell us more about this proposed U.S. military base in Israel.
1: Could be bases, plural. In short, this is an incredibly dangerous and stupid idea. It's unclear where the Trump administration is now, but we do know that the Central Command, part of the U.S. military responsible for trying to control, dominate the greater Middle East, has been considering a plan to move U.S. military bases and troops to Israel. This is amid the, as you noted, illegal war, U.S.-Israeli war against Iran. In that war, U.S. military bases, there are dozens of U.S. military bases in most of the countries in the greater Middle East. And these bases have experienced extreme levels of damage. News has been coming out about the damage in drips and drabs. The Pentagon has not been saying much, if anything, about damage suffered from Iranian retaliatory attacks. But just this week, CBS News published photos that were leaked from U.S. military personnel stationed around the region that show even more extensive damage than we already knew. We knew there were billions of dollars in damage, likely caused by Iran's retaliatory attacks in places like Kuwait, Bahrain, the United Arab Emirates, Jordan, Iraq, and beyond. Now we know the damage is even more significant. We also have the multiple U.S. government reports attesting to the damage. And in this context, the Trump administration and the Pentagon are rethinking what to do about this huge infrastructure of military bases, U.S. military bases, that have been occupying the Middle East for literally decades and at the cost of many, many tens of billions of dollars to U.S. taxpayers. There are people now across the political spectrum, even sort of the most warmongering of neoconservatives, acknowledge that U.S. bases in places like Kuwait and Bahrain and the United Arab Emirates and beyond are just too vulnerable to maintain U.S. troops there. We've seen 18 U.S. troops killed at U.S. bases in the region. We've seen hundreds wounded at a minimum. Again, there's indication that the Pentagon may not be releasing complete casualty figures. In addition to, of course, thousands of people in other countries, including Iranians or beginning with Iranians and people in Lebanon who've been killed, as well as tens of thousands injured in this now more than half year long war. So people in the U.S. government and out are acknowledging that U.S. bases in the region are way too vulnerable. People are proposing various solutions, and some of them, led by a pro-Israeli government lobby, are calling for the U.S. to move bases and troops, more U.S. bases and troops to Israel. I say more because the U.S. has actually had bases in Israel for many, many years. So this would just be an increase in the presence there and would be a disastrous and incredibly dangerous idea. It would make the U.S., of course, even more complicit in Israel's genocide in Gaza and the ethnic cleansing in the West Bank. It would de facto support any and all wars that Israel would wage, and Israel has been waging war against nearly all of its neighbors. We could see future wars that the U.S. would be dragged into in places like Turkey, in Syria, with Iran yet again, Lebanon. So I think people need to ask themselves, do we want to spend even more money supporting Israel and get dragged into yet more endless wars? Or do we want to choose a fundamentally different path? The latter, of course, is what I would support.
0: Yes, Dr. David Vine, you said a lot. There's a lot there to unpack. Let's go back to when you said we already have bases in Israel. So my understanding is that the Israelis have an Air Force base called Meshiban Air Force Base, where we have dozens of U.S. Air Force personnel already. What are they doing there? Do you know? And are there others who are stationed elsewhere? What did you mean when you said we already have U.S. military bases in Israel?
1: So by my count and the count of others, there are at least 6 to 9 U.S. military installations in Israel already. And many of them have been there for quite some time. That the base you referenced is the first acknowledged, as they call it, permanent U.S. military base in Israel. It was acknowledged in 2017. But there have been secretive bases there going back to the early 21st century and probably even earlier. There's a Navy facility at the port of Haifa. There are radar installations. There is a support facility for U.S. military personnel. And there are at least 2 air bases that the U.S. Air Force occupies and uses. The U.S. as part of the damage that was suffered to U.S. bases outside of Israel, the U.S. military responded in a variety of ways. It sent some troops as far as Europe. It sent other troops to literally the desert in some cases to sleep in their cars. In other cases, it sent U.S. military personnel to civilian hotels, likely being a violation of the laws of war, turning everyone around those personnel into human shields. Of course, that's been a longstanding critique of the likes of Hamas. And they sent around 6,000 Air Force personnel to a base in southern Israel that was actually built by the U.S. military in 1982, or beginning in 1982, as part of the Camp David Accords that brought peace between Israel and Egypt. There are also upwards of 200 aircraft at that base. And there are even at the main international airport in Israel that has become a de facto U.S. military base amid this war, because there are no safe places to keep U.S. troops and weaponry.
0: So this is a widely unreported story, isn't it, that we have several, if not more, U.S. military bases in Israel? I don't read about this in the New York Times, the Washington Post. I don't read about it.
1: It's true. And in part of the global infrastructure of U.S. military bases, they now number surely over 800 bases in more than 80 foreign countries and colonies. And this is an infrastructure of bases that's been in place since World War II, building on earlier U.S. bases established outside of U.S. territory. And many of them are secretive. I say about 800, because there is no definitive count of U.S. bases around the world anywhere, let alone in Israel. But the U.S. bases in Israel, which also include pre-positioned weaponry sites, so sites where the U.S. military maintains large amounts of weaponry that can be deployed and used actually both by the U.S. and Israeli militaries. That has been another long-standing type of military installation the U.S. has maintained in Israel. So they are among the most secretive of U.S. bases around the world.
0: These bases in Israel, the U.S. bases that we're talking about, what exactly is going on there? Is that where weapons that are produced by General Dynamics, Raytheon, Lockheed Martin, Northrop Grumman, are they stored at these bases, or are these bases used for AI drone operations? Do we know anything about what they're doing?
1: We don't fully know, but I think it's safe to assume that they play an integral role in U.S. warfighting in the war against Iran, and likely have played roles in other U.S. wars in the region. But it's clear that they've taken on greater importance because the U.S. has had to the U.S. military has had to evacuate so many of its bases in the region due to the damage from Iran's retaliatory attacks. And a goodly number of troops and weaponry have been sent to Israel, where indeed there were already stocks of munitions and missiles and other U.S. weapons. But the true story of what the U.S. military is doing in Israel, how it has used Israel as a base, effectively the whole country has been a kind of base, that story has not been told.
0: I am reminded of the great Daniel Ellsberg, who passed away the last few years. And he was, of course, one of the whistleblowers of my time when he Xeroxed, he and Tony Russo Xeroxed about 700 pages from the Pentagon Papers detailing how the United States lied about the Gulf of Tonkin, there were a myriad of crimes. And he would always say, why aren't there more whistleblowers? I invite the whistleblowers to come forward. And so I'm thinking that's really important that we have whistleblowers who are or have experienced being stationed in Israel to come forward and tell the world what are we doing there?
1: It's true. There are surely thousands of military personnel who have spent time there. One of the sort of ways that a U.S. presence is disguised in Israel and in other places is by saying they're just deployed to an Israeli military base, and there is one U.S. facility that's entirely surrounded by an Israeli base. In other cases, they're joint bases. In other cases, they're referred to as temporary bases. Oh, this isn't a permanent base. The U.S. has a quote-unquote temporary military base in Honduras that's been there since the early 1980s. These are absurdities, of course, but surely there are thousands of military personnel who could attest to their time in Israel and what they did. But the Trump administration and the Hegseth Pentagon, the Secretary of War, Pete Hegseth, have, of course, cracked down on anyone who would even dare to talk to a journalist. They've gone after whistleblowers, and the ones that leaked the photographs to CBS News are incredibly brave for having done so, and we can only hope that more whistleblowers step up and share what they know, given the complete lack of transparency and honesty coming from the Trump administration.
0: I'm Marcia Winograd. You're listening to Code Pink Radio. With me is Dr. David Vine, who has written a trilogy on war and militarization and military U.S. military bases around the world. David Vine, do you think this, I don't know if I should call it a base realignment or what, but this, you know, this pivoting to Israel as a place where we're going to have a proliferation of military bases is a result of some of them are despots in the Middle East who have been housing U.S. military bases, saying, you know what, we don't want to take this risk anymore? Or is it just that the U.S. says, oh, well, we don't really want to have to protect them anyway, and the bases are a mess, so we're gonna leave? What do you think?
1: There are a range of motivations. There are people across the Middle East and countries that have hosted U.S. bases who are questioning this longstanding alliance and the idea that U.S. bases in countries, again, like Kuwait and Bahrain and Jordan, the United Arab Emirates, Oman, the idea that those bases, U.S. bases, are protecting those countries, the folly of that has been shown for the entire world to see. They have turned, U.S. bases have turned those countries hosting them into targets. Iran is not interested in waging a war against Bahrain or the United Arab Emirates. They're only attacking those countries because they host major U.S. military installations. So there are people across the region who are questioning this longstanding practice that goes dates to the 1980s, at least, in some cases even earlier. And there are people in the Trump administration who realize that it would be tremendously expensive to rebuild these bases that can't be protected. Even with the best missile defense systems, there is no way to defend against, especially Iran's strategy of using very cheap drones and easy to produce drones. U.S. bases around the world are increasingly obsolete given the difficulty of protecting them and the troops that inhabit them. So this idea of sending more troops to and equipment and weaponry to Israel is really built around a fantasy that they will be more secure in Israel, where the Iron Dome system, the much vaunted Iron Dome system, is also imperfect. No missile defense system is perfect. Drones and other missiles have caused considerable damage to Israel, coming from Iran in this war and in prior wars. So this is really based on a fantasy of greater security in Israel. And it's ultimately doubling down on a completely failed strategy, a strategy that the U.S. government has pursued for decades to use military bases to try to control the greater Middle East and its oil and natural gas supplies, this critical part of the world. The U.S. should have abandoned this strategy long ago. What have these bases done? They're often portrayed as sort of gifts of security, as being defensive in nature. These bases have the track record, the evidence, the history shows these bases have been launch pads for offensive wars of choice, including the U.S.-led wars in Afghanistan and Iraq, Libya, and beyond. These bases are not defensive in nature. They are offensive in nature. And they are, of course, wasting tens of billions of dollars a year that could be used in the United States and elsewhere to improve people's lives. The phrase, babies, not bombs, has gained increasing significance in the recent primaries in New York and in other midterm primaries around the country, where people are gravitating toward a message that we should be investing in the lives of babies, nurturing the lives of babies, not investing in bombs that take the lives of babies. And similarly, I think we can say babies, not bases. We should be investing in the lives of babies and others, not investing in military bases and the tremendously expensive infrastructure that are enriching more of the weapons manufacturers and other Pentagon contractors in the military industrial complex.
0: Yes, and all of this, the talk of establishing more, not just talk really, but plans to establish additional U.S. military bases in Israel comes at a time when Congress is considering the passage of a National Defense Authorization Act, NDAA, which is more or less a policy outline for a budget for the military, for the Department of War. And within that NDAA, which passed the House, now there's another version in the Senate, there's a section that would further fuse the U.S. and Israeli militaries with co-development of weapons. We're already doing that to some extent, but this is, you know, to establish an office inside the Pentagon to coordinate this and to coordinate intelligence sharing. At the same time that we're reading about, Trump has a plan to send another 40,000 2,000-pound bombs to Israel. And you have to wonder, when are members of Congress going to say enough, you know, impeach Hegseth, impeach Trump, no more money for these endless wars? What do you think? Any predictions?
1: People across the country get it. People in Congress, too many of them at least, don't appear to get it. People across the country have, to say they've soured on the U.S. support for Israel and the U.S. relationship with Israel is a vast understatement. U.S. support for Israel has declined across the political spectrum dramatically, including among Republicans, but also Democrats and independents, because people are sick and tired of spending billions of dollars every year subsidizing the U.S. military and these, they're sick of that too, but they're sick and tired of U.S. taxpayers subsidizing the Israeli military and the Israeli state, a very wealthy country that can defend itself quite easily. They're sick and tired of all forms of support for the Israeli military. And what we're seeing is the pro-Israeli government lobby and the Israeli government itself increasingly desperate and looking for ways to maintain the alliance between the United States and Israel. The Trump administration, of course, has been the greatest of supporters of the Israeli government, of Netanyahu and his cohort. But even in the Trump administration, there's some signs of growing questioning. And on Capitol Hill, I'm happy to say, there is unprecedented criticism of Israel. The Democratic National Committee at its summer meeting passed a resolution calling for the universal enforcement of the Leahy laws. The Leahy laws are laws that prohibit the U.S. from supporting or financing foreign militaries that have a documented record of human rights abuses. And this would include Israel. The Leahy laws have not been enforced. They were not enforced by Democratic President Joe Biden. They haven't been enforced by the Trump administration, among others. But this is a sign of the growing criticism of Israel within Congress and across the country. And we're also seeing with the what's called the Block the Bombs Act, growing numbers of co-sponsors among members of Congress who are saying enough. Enough with sending money and bombs to Israel to be used to bomb babies, among others.
0: David Vine, let's go back and talk about these U.S. bases in Israel that already exist, if you don't mind. The one I read about, I think that you had mentioned earlier when you did a post for Academics for Peace. Check it out if you're on Instagram. It's a great site. You had talked about a new base. And from my understanding, it's that the U.S. or Trump plans to spend $500 million. I don't know how far that goes on a new military base, and that one would be along the Gaza border, whereas we have others that are further inside. So maybe just a quick rundown. I know you mentioned some of them previously, but a quick rundown of where we already have U.S. military bases in Israel.
1: So there are a range of Army, Air Force, and U.S. Navy bases or installations in Israel, and some of them, again, quite secretive, so we don't fully know what they are doing. But I, by my count, at least two Air Force bases, including this base that the U.S. built in southern Israel as part of the Camp David Accords in 1982. The construction started in 1982. There's the base you referenced, the first officially announced permanent U.S. military base in Israel, announced in 2017. There are radar installations. There is a troop support facility that the U.S. maintains for military personnel in the country. There's the Navy port in Haifa, where another facility supports the U.S. Navy operating in the region. And this is just the beginning. In addition to the pre-positioned sites, these are basically large storage facilities for the high-powered weaponry, munitions, missiles, bombs, and more that, again, both the U.S. and Israeli militaries have access to. There's been talk of constructing a new base on the border of Gaza as part of Trump's fantasies and plans for turning Gaza into a huge real estate development boom, which increasingly would look like another exercise in forced displacement in the ethnic cleansing of the Gaza Strip, a longtime desire of people like Netanyahu. And Trump, of course, you know, is ruling over this real estate development plan and, under the auspices of his so-called Board of Peace. It's really the abomination of even the destruction of language, let alone the destruction of lives in Gaza. More than 73,000 Palestinians in Gaza killed since the start of the genocide. And that's the most conservative of estimates. It could be in the range of 200,000 or more. And of course, hundreds of thousands injured. Millions displaced. Nearly everyone in Gaza has been displaced at least once. This is what the U.S. would be signing up for, underlining its complicity with the genocide in Gaza and growing ethnic cleansing in the West Bank if the U.S. is to build new U.S. bases and send more U.S. troops to Israel, in addition to the possibility that it would further fuse the U.S. and Israeli militaries through this planned office that, as Jennifer Kavanaugh, great analyst, military analyst, has pointed out, Israel has a very well-documented track record of spying on the United States. And the idea of putting

0: well, I know we've got a document, a lengthy document analyzing the use of language and how language can be used, weaponized to legitimize all of these crimes. So I'd like to talk about that for a minute, your guide to language and what we want to be clear about, the words we want to avoid and words that we might use instead.
1: Happy to talk about the words about war matter language guide. That is the words about war matter language guide that the Network to Dismantle the Military Industrial Complex published a couple of years ago, and we've updated since then. I was part of a team that put together these suggestions for how to talk about and write about war and foreign policy, US and otherwise, because so often in the media and elsewhere, we see reporting and discussions of war and foreign policy dominated by, as you mentioned, Orwellian euphemisms, words that make it harder to figure out what the heck is going on, and that frequently disguise the human damage that is at the heart of what war is. People, human beings, are talked about as collateral damage so often, as ways to hide the ways in which war tears human beings, human bodies, apart. It hides the blood and guts that are what war is. It so often harm civilians more than military personnel. Another word that's sort of related to some of our discussion that is often misused is that of defense, defense spending. People talk about in the media are talking about Trump's proposal for a $1.5 trillion defense budget. Now, it's first important to point out that $1.5 trillion would be the largest U.S. military budget in U.S. history and in world history, and would be a 50% or more increase over already out of control Pentagon spending. But to describe that spending as defense spending is a complete abuse of the word defense, and again, hides the way in which so much military spending has gone to precisely the opposite, and that is offense. The AP is one of many organizations to recommend avoiding that word in discussions of war and the military. It is military spending or Pentagon spending or far better alternatives. So little of the budget that is allotted to the Pentagon, the entity that controls the armed forces, so little of it actually goes to defending the United States. It's gone to launching and waging a long series of endless wars, especially since 2001 and the George W. Bush administration's launching of its so-called war on terror, another term that we discuss ways in which it is tremendously unhelpful and should be avoided generally, unless calling attention to it. These endless wars have been waged by a department that is officially called the Department of Defense. Again, a term that hides the offensive nature of that department by and large since World War II. One of the few things I give Trump credit for is renaming that entity, the Department of War. I think that that is the former name of the department. And I think it's a far more honest description of what that department has done through history and is doing now. I think it should remain the Department of War until, I would propose that until we go through a period of at least 5 years of not waging a war, could we think about returning the name of that agency to the Department of Defense? I think we, of course, also need to build a Department of Peace, but that's another story.
0: I couldn't agree with you more. I cringe when I hear people say defense spending, and I hear people on the right and the left and in the center using that term, defense spending. I try never to say that. It's military spending. It's war spending. It's for war. It's for preparing for war. It's for waging war. It's not for defense. Now, I'm looking at some of the other words you have.
1: Can I just add to that? Sure. Similarly, because just to make people attuned, and then the guide itself is designed to try to make people attuned to when they're being basically lied to by the media or the government through the use of language. But people also speak about defense contractors. These are not Lockheed Martin

0: And then Raytheon and General Dynamics and Boeing are not providing defensive services by and large. They are providing offensive weapons, and they should be described as such, as weapons manufacturers, not defense contractors. Or weapons contractors would be a fine alternative. So anytime one hears the language of defense, we should put our thinking caps on and ask ourselves, is what is going on really, does it have anything to do with defense?
1: Exactly. And if you're listening and you'd like to know more about this language guide, check out wordsaboutwar.org. And on that page, you can download a condensed version of all the research. I think it's 2 pages. And I'm looking at words to avoid. And so I'm just going to throw out a few. So you have listed collateral damage. No, that's civilian killings. That's murderers. You have enemy non-combatants. Those are civilians who are targeted. You have boots on the ground. How about troops, military personnel, soldiers? Mm-hmm. Or, and then there's this one, intervention. That sounds so benign when we're really talking about war, invasion, attack. And with that, I want to thank you so much for joining us on Code Pink Radio. Dr. David Vine, you have enlightened us, you have informed us, and we will go forth vigilant to stop this runaway military budget, endless wars, and criminality on the part of the U.S. government. So thank you, David.
0: Thank you, Marcy. Thank you for all the great work you're doing and all the great work Code Pink is doing.
1: I'm Marcy Winograd. 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Stay strong. Peace with justice.

This is Bird Note. After dark, it's our ears that connect us to the lives of birds. And one of our most familiar connections is with the lovely and mysterious hooting of great horned owls. When a pair of great horned owls calls in a duet, the female usually hoots first. And the male replies at a lower pitch. Even though females average a third larger than males, the smaller male has a bigger voice box, or syrinx. Here's the female again. Now, the male. Great horned owls may also pierce the darkness with an eerie shriek, which may signal a hungry owlet begging for food or a female defending its nest. Adult owls also bark in response to threats. In fact, great horned owls have a lot to say. Female owls sometimes call out with high-pitched trills or hearty squawks. And great horned owls hiss, pop, meow, coo, and snap their bills. So, have a listen after dark. There may be a great horned owl in your neighborhood. Today's show brought to you by the Bobolink Foundation. For Bird Note, I'm Michael Stein.

0: 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Medea Benjamin will join us to debrief it all. On the second half of Code Pink Radio, Dr. David Vine, author of a trilogy of books about war and peace.
1: 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Coming up next, Arab Voices.

0: Hello, ahlan wa sahlan, and welcome to another episode of Arab Voices, a syndicated radio talk show that airs on dozens of radio stations in the U.S. and Europe since 2002. This is Saeed, executive producer and host of Arab Voices. On today's episode of Arab Voices, episode number 1236, we'll be listening to a talk by Professor Avi Shlaim titled Gaza in Context, Reflections of an Arab-Jewish Historian. Professor Avi Shlaim is an Emeritus Professor of International Relations at the University of Oxford, a Fellow of the British Academy, and an award-winning author. He delivered this talk on April 4, 2024, at Rice University in Houston, Texas, at an event co-sponsored by Rice History Department, the Jewish Studies Program, and the Arab American Educational Foundation Chair of Arab Studies at Rice University. I attended and recorded this event, and today I am airing it for the first time on Arab Voices. Let's listen to Professor Avi Shlaim's talk titled Gaza in Context, Reflections of an Arab-Jewish Historian. And the voice you will hear first is that of Professor Abdel Razak Takriti, Associate Professor of History and Arab-American Educational Foundation Chair in Arab Studies at Rice University, introducing Professor Avi Shlaim.
1: It's a very difficult introduction to make when we're talking about Avi Shlaim, because Avi Shlaim is one of the leading scholars in our field, as Nate has suggested, but he's also somebody who has influenced many different fields. Not many people know this, but before becoming a preeminent and very distinguished historian of the modern Middle East, Avi was actually a scholar of Europe and of the Cold War in Europe. He covered subjects such as the Berlin blockade. He was also a scholar of modern Britain. He wrote on British prime ministers. He had an entire career before the 1980s when he made a major change in his life, deciding to study the region he came from, the region he was born in, the Arab region, and the country he ended up settling in after the 1948 Nakba and the changes it unleashed, the State of Israel. And his work since the 1980s has been focused on the relationship between his place of origin, the Arab world, and the place he ended up settling in and that he grew up in as a child, the State of Israel, which was created, of course, on the remains of Palestine, historic Palestine. Avi made this change in scholarship at a critical time when the region was undergoing major changes. The early 80s was a difficult period. We had a situation where an Arab capital, Beirut, had been invaded by Israeli forces, and where there were voices in Israeli society that were beginning to question the old received wisdoms around the mission of the Israeli state and its raison d'etre. Avi was one of the group of historians that began to excavate archives during that period, newly released documents that shed new light, not for everybody, new light for Westerners and Israelis. For Arabs, we always knew what was going on. But for Israelis and for Westerners who refused to listen to Arabs because of racism and colonialist thinking, those needed to hear from somebody like Avi, and based on the sort of documentary evidence that he was engaging with. Avi is a great archival scholar. He's very industrious. He spends his time in the archive. He reads documents closely. And he did enormous amounts of research in the 1980s and uncovered an enormous amount of material that was really helpful in reshaping our vision of what took place. Even those Arabs that knew the general outlines of what happened behind closed doors and within the Zionist movement and later on within the hallways of the Israeli state did not know the details. We needed to know about the details. Avi uncovered these details. He destroyed and shattered several myths relating to the history of the Israeli state and its relationship with the Arab world. He basically changed the field. And he's often seen as one of the preeminent members of the Israeli New Historians group. The existence of that group has been put into question. Whether such a thing exists, we don't know. There's definitely a certain agenda that that group adopted. And Avi has written on that, by the way. He's written a historiography of what about the New Historians and outlined their main contributions. But some of the New Historians stayed the course and others went in a different direction. Avi stayed the course. He continued to be a critical scholar. He increased, actually, his engagement with critical methods and sources. Initially, he was a proponent of a two-state solution, believing that a great wrong has been done to the Palestinian people in 1948, but that for the time being, after 1948, the Israeli state was here to stay, and that the only option was to have a two-state solution. In recent years, after the collapse of Oslo, he's beginning to change his mind, and he's increasingly aligning with a more comprehensive emancipatory agenda. That has coincided also with a rediscovery of the depths of his allegiance to his Arabic roots, a theme that he has addressed very powerfully in his latest book, which is his memoirs, and I really recommend that you purchase his memoirs. His memoirs are entitled The Memoirs of an Arab Jew, Three Worlds, the Memoirs of an Arab Jew. So this is a very powerful set of reflections on what happened to Arab Jews, but also through telling their story, he was actually telling the story of this region as a whole. I'm going to end with a personal note. I've known Avi for a long time. Like Nate, I read him in my undergraduate years. I followed his writings very closely because you cannot study Middle East history, modern Middle East history, without reading Avi. It's impossible. And if you did study Middle East history and you haven't read Avi, then you have not studied Middle East history. However, I've also had the pleasure of knowing him as a human being for a long time, since I started my graduate work in 2005. And you cannot meet somebody who is more tolerant of difference, wonderful in his approach to mentorship, kind, but also committed and is animated by the best in human values. He is very concerned with the future of humanity in general and the future of humanity in the Middle East in particular. He's driven by universal principles, and he is a wonderful, wonderful, kind and gentle and incredibly brilliant man. I'm very honored to be introducing him today, and I thank him for our presence, for his presence in our midst. Thank you.
2: It's an honor and a privilege to be here. I'm very grateful to my three hosts at Rice University, the History Department, the Program of Jewish Studies, and the Chair of Arab Studies. America isn't my favorite country, and I've turned down all invitations to come and speak in the United States for the last few years. But I'm here because the invitation was issued by my dear friend, Professor Abed Takriti, because I'm full of admiration for him, for his brilliant scholarship, for his political activism, for his political engagement. And I'm here also to participate in his World Academic Forum on Palestine, a really important initiative, and I'm here to add my voice to the protests against the genocide that Israel is perpetrating in Gaza. Noam Chomsky once wrote that settler colonialism is the most extreme and vicious form of imperialism. Since 1917, the Palestinians have been at the receiving end of Zionist settler colonialism on the one hand and Western colonialism on the other hand, Western imperialism, first under Britain and later under America. The logic of settler colonialism is to eliminate the native population. This is the logic of the Zionist settler colonial movement. And in the current war in Gaza, Zionist settler colonialism reached its climax, its cruel climax with genocide. This is not a war between Israel and Hamas. It's a broader war between Zionist settler colonialism, backed by American imperialism, against the people of Palestine. My talk is billed as Gaza in Context, Reflections of an Arab-Jewish Historian. Abed has already mentioned the memoirs I published last year. They are called Three Worlds, Memoirs of an Arab Jew. And the three worlds of the title are Baghdad, where I lived up to the age of five, Israel, where I went to school from the age of 5 to 15, and Britain, where I went to school from the age of 15 to 18. And the narrative stops when I was 18, but there is a long epilogue which traces the evolution of my thinking about Israel-Palestine down to the present day. This is not a conventional autobiography. I think about it as an impersonal autobiography, because it's an attempt to tell a personal story and a family story in the wider context of the history of the Jews in Iraq. The first half of the book is a general history of the Jews in Iraq and of the painful move to Israel. And the second half is more of an autobiography. And my wife, Breen, who is here with me and who is going to be giving a talk tomorrow, read the book chapter by chapter as I was writing it. And one day she said to me, "Avi, I'm very worried. I'm on chapter 5 and you weren't born yet." And I said to her, "That's the whole point of the book. It's not just about me. It's about a much bigger story." It's an attempt to interweave the personal with the public, the personal with the political. The book revolves around the pivotal notion of the Arab Jew. An Arab Jew, I define as someone who either lived in an Arab country and then lived in Israel or anywhere else. And we are a dying breed, because to be an Arab Jew in the sense of having lived in an Arab country, you have to be to have been born before 1948. But my definition of an Arab Jew is wider than that. It includes Mizrahim in Israel, people whose parents came from Arab countries and who were born and grew up in Israel. I would include them as also as Arab Jews. The notion of an Arab Jew is very controversial in Israel. Any kind of Jew is okay, but when you say, "I'm an Arab Jew," they say, "That's impossible. That's a contradiction in terms. It's an ontological impossibility. Either you're a Jew, in which case you can't be an Arab, or you're an Arab, in which case you can't be a Jew. Well, I beg to differ. I think you can be both. My Zionist critics say that there is no such a thing as an Arab Jew. I'm a problem for them because here I am, a speaking and breathing Arab Jew. My family and I were Arab Jews in Baghdad. We spoke Arabic at home. We only spoke Arabic at home. Our social customs were Arab customs. Our food was Middle Eastern food. My parents' music was a very nice blend of Arabic and Jewish music. So to all intents and purposes, we were Arab Jews. We were Iraqis whose religion happened to be Judaism. There was a very large Arab community in Iraq. There were Arab communities in the rest of the Arab world, in Lebanon, in Syria, in Egypt. But the Jewish community in Iraq was the most prominent, the most successful, the most prosperous, and the best integrated Jewish community in the entire Arab world. And we had deep roots in the country. Our roots went back to the Babylonian exile 2.5 millennia ago. So we were not newcomers in Iraq. We certainly were not intruders. We were the children of the land. My book aroused a lot of interest in the Arab world. The reason for this is that any Arab born after 1948 would have no idea that the face of the Middle East used to be completely different before the emergence of Israel, that Jews lived throughout the Arab world, and they lived by and large happily with their non-Jewish neighbors. In Iraq, we were a minority. In Iraq, there were a lot of minorities. There were Christians, there were Chaldeans, there were Circassians, there were Yazidis, there were Turkmens, and we didn't stand out. We were one minority among many, and there was a long tradition of religious tolerance between the minorities. Iraq did not have a Jewish problem. Europe had a Jewish problem. In Iraq, the Jews didn't live in ghettos. We were part of society. For my family and me, Muslim-Jewish coexistence was not a distant dream. It was the everyday reality. The Jewish community in Iraq made a contribution to state building at every level of our society, at the financial, the economic, the cultural, the musical, at every level. It made a positive contribution. It was a positive element in Iraqi society. And we as Jews had much more in common with our, linguistically and culturally, with our Muslim neighbors than we did with our European co-religionists. We had very little in common with them. Nor did we have any affinity with the Zionist project. Zionism was a movement by European Jews for European Jews, which did not directly involve us. My mother, Masouda, used to talk a lot about the wonderful Muslim friends that we had in Baghdad. And one day I asked her, did we have any Zionist friends? And she said, no, as if it was a strange question. She said, no, Zionism is an Ashkenazi thing. It's nothing to do with us. And I think she was quite typical of the majority of Iraqi Jews. They did not respond to the lure of Zion. They were Iraqis, first and foremost. And yet, the whole of the Iraqi Jewish community was transplanted to Israel in 1950-51. In 1950, there were 135,000 Jews in Iraq. By the end of 1952, there were only about 10,000 left. 125,000 Iraqi Jews ended up in Israel. Individual experiences varied, but for the community as a whole, the experience was like a root, a tree being pulled up by the roots. our migration to Israel was not one of ideology. It was one of necessity. We were conscripted into the Zionist project. The Holocaust was a turning point in the history of the Jews and Arabs in the Middle East. Until the Holocaust happened, the greatest crime in the history of humanity, the Zionist leaders showed very little interest in the Jews of the Arab lands. If anything, they looked down on them with disdain as other Arabs, as backward people. It's only after the Holocaust removed the main reservoir of Jews for the Jewish state that they began to look for Jews anywhere they could find them, including in the Arab world. Aliyah means migration. Aliyah became the top priority of the newly born state of Israel. Aliyah literally means ascent to the Holy Land, ascent to the Promised Land. But in our experience, going from Iraq to Israel wasn't Aliyah, it was Yerida. It was a steep descent to the margins of Israeli society. Psalm 137 talks about, says, by the rivers of Babylon, there we sat and there we wept when we remembered Zion. My two grandmothers came with us to Israel and they're completely out of place, and they used to talk about Iraq as Jannah Mal Allah, as paradise. And for them, it's the other way around. By the rivers of Zion, there we sat and there we wept when we remembered Babylon. So my family history is a corrective to the Zionist master narrative, which says Jews everywhere were persecuted. There was endemic anti-Semitism in the Arab world, and it's anti-Semitism that forced the Jews to leave their homes and to come to Israel. I argue in my book that the Zionist movement, that the State of Israel, played an active part in uprooting the Jews of Iraq by resorting to terrorist methods, planting bombs in Jewish sites in Baghdad in order to frighten the Jews force them to leave their country and to go to Israel. This is an issue that has exercised me since I was a child, because there are always rumors of Israeli involvement in the bombs that exploded in the streets of Baghdad. But there was never any evidence. Israel always denied any involvement, and there was never any evidence. But when I was working on my memoirs, I came through two sources of evidence that proved Israeli involvement. One was a friend of my mother's, an elderly Iraqi Jew called Yaakov Karkukli, who was in the Zionist underground in Baghdad, and he told me about their activities. And he told me that one of his colleagues, Yosef Basri, was responsible for planting 3 out of the 5 bombs. So I concluded that Israel was directly involved in terrorist actions, in recruiting local Jews and turning them against their country and against the Jewish community. And there is a lot of detail on this, all the evidence I was able to collect. And I maintain that I've come up with incontrovertible evidence that Israel played a part in instigating terrorist actions to force the Jews to leave the Iraqi homeland. Our history has been sidelined. Salo Baron, the Jewish American historian, coined the phrase the lachrymose version of Jewish history. This is Jewish history as a never-ending chain of discrimination, prejudice, hatred, persecution, culminating in the Holocaust. Even if, for argument's sake, we accept that this was a true version of Jewish history in Europe, it most emphatically is not a true account of the history of the Jews in the Arab lands. So not only were we uprooted from our natural Arab environment, our history was erased once we arrived in Israel. Our history was subsumed under European Jewish history to make anti-Semitism the driver of the movement to migration to Israel. And I wanted to write our history as I understand it, rather than have it written by Ashkenazi and pro-Zionist historians. To borrow a phrase from Edward Said, I requested permission to narrate our own history. Britain was the enabler of the Zionist movement from the Balfour Declaration of 1917 onwards. The British mandate for Palestine was unique. All the other mandates, the League of Nations mandate to France for Lebanon and for Syria, and the League of Nations mandate to Britain for Iraq, were for the mandatory power to prepare the country for self-government. In Palestine, it was different, because Britain wrote the Balfour Declaration into the League of Nations mandate, and therefore it became Britain's duty to create a national home for the Jewish people in Palestine. In other words, the duty of Britain became to prepare Palestine, not for self-government but by its indigenous population, but for Jews from Europe to come and take over the country. So I can only summarize the history of the British mandate in Palestine from 1920 until 1948 by saying, basically, Britain stole Palestine from the Palestinians and gave it to the Zionists. This brings me to the end of the British mandate in 1948. Abed has already mentioned the new historians. The three original new historians were Benny Morris, Ilan Pape, and myself. Between us, we mounted a frontal attack on all the myths that have come to surround the birth of Israel and the first Arab-Israeli war. Benny Morris demonstrated conclusively that the Palestinian refugees didn't leave of their own accord, that they were pushed out. Ilan Pape upended the Zionist claim that towards the end of the mandate, Britain's aim was to abort the birth of a Jewish state. He argued that there was a case against Britain towards the end of the mandate, but the real case was that Britain aborted the birth of a Palestinian state. And I, in my book, Collusion Across the Jordan, King Abdullah, the Zionist Movement, and the Partition of Palestine, argued that in 1948, Israel didn't face a united coalition, but one member of that coalition, King Abdullah of Transjordan, was in cahoots with the Zionists, that they had reached a tacit agreement to divide Palestine between themselves at the expense of the Palestinians. Two factors accounted for the emergence of the new historiography. One was the release of the official papers by the Israeli government. Israel copied from Britain and used to apply very liberally the 30-year rule, but Netanyahu has put an end to that and closed down the reading room in the state archives. But we had free access to all the records on 48, and it's very much to Israel's credit that it used to allow free access to its records, which made possible critical studies such as those that I and my fellow new historians have written. The other factor was the change in the political climate in Israel following the Israeli invasion of Lebanon in 1982. This was not a war of no choice, it was a war of choice, chosen by the Likud government at the time. It provoked political dissent while the war was going on, and it provoked a wider debate about Israel's past and its past wars. And in this climate, this created the space into which my fellow new historians and I could move and have an impact. And some of our findings, particularly Benny Morris's finding that Israel carried out ethnic cleansing in 1948, found their way into the intellectual mainstream. And there was a time when my Israeli friends used to tease me and say, you used to be a young Turk, but now you have become an old jerk. But the truth of the matter that my embrace or assimilation into the mainstream was very short-lived, because the political mood, the political climate in Israel changed in a way that wasn't favorable to the new history. And I'm referring here specifically to the Oslo Accord signed between the PLO and Israel in 1993. This was very supportive of the new history. It helped to create a climate of opinion in which Israelis began to understand the other point of view, a climate which was conducive to mutual understanding and reconciliation. But the Oslo Accords collapsed. The Oslo peace process broke down after the assassination of Yitzhak Rabin and the return to power of the Likud under the leadership of Benjamin Netanyahu. This was in 1996, and Netanyahu first spent his first term in office in a systematic and successful attempt to dismantle the Oslo Accords.
0: You're listening to Arab Voices, a syndicated radio talk show that airs on dozens of radio stations in the U.S. and Europe since 2002. This is Saeed, executive producer and host of Arab Voices. We are listening to a talk by Professor Avi Shlaim titled Gaza in Context, Reflections of an Arab-Jewish Historian, delivered at Rice University in Houston, Texas on April 4, 2026. Let's continue listening to the rest of his talk.
2: The Oslo peace process broke down. Why did it break down? The official explanation is because the Palestinians were never serious. The Palestinians resorted to violence, and this destroyed the Oslo peace process. My and Ilan Pape's explanation is that it is Israel under the Likud which reneged on its side of the deal, particularly by building more settlements and having more and more Jewish settlers on the West Bank in violation of the spirit, if not of the letter, of the Oslo Accords. Benny Morris, during the Second Intifada, veered to the extreme right, and he fundamentally changed his views about the Israeli-Palestinian conflict. He now said it's the Palestinians who are responsible, and the Palestinians are all liars, and Oslo was a mistake because they don't have limited aims, they want everything. So there are only two possible outcomes. Either we throw them out or we throw them out. And there was a racist undercurrent in his new views. He was a professor in Israel. He had Arab students, and yet he said in an interview to Haaretz that Palestinians are like wild animals and we should put them in cages. Benny's conversion or shift to the right is mildly interesting because it reflects the steady shift to the right of the whole of Israeli society since 2000, but he as a scholar should have known better than the average Israeli. With the Second Intifada and the return to violence and bloodshed, the political climate in Israel changed once again. It changed against us. It changed against the new history. There was a return to fundamentalist positions of us and them and an eternal conflict. And yet, in historical perspective, the new history did fulfill a useful function. To quote Edward Said, who wasn't a historian, but who was very interested in this debate, the new history was valuable at three levels. One, it educated Israelis about the history of this conflict and the Palestinian perspective on the conflict between the two societies. Two, it encourage. Two, it gave the Palestinians a view of the past that was genuine, that was honest, that was in line with their own experience of what happened in 1948, instead of the usual propaganda of the victors. And this encouraged young Palestinian historians to look critically at their own societies, and a prime example is Rashid Khalidi. And thirdly, the new history helped to create a climate of opinion which was conducive to our mutual understanding and reconciliation. Ariel Sharon provoked the Second Intifada by his march through the Old City in 2000, and he was the beneficiary. He was elected Prime Minister soon after that. And Sharon was Prime Minister from 2001 until 2006. And he boasted that there were no peace talks on his watch, that for 5 years he was Prime Minister and he didn't have any peace talks with the Palestinians. As far as he was concerned, the Palestinians were terrorists and he was conducting a war on terror. And he was on the same wavelength as the George W. Bush administration. There was ideological affinity between the inner circle of George W. Bush and the inner circle around Sharon. And Sharon's message was to the neocons was, we are in the same boat. We are both fighting terrorists. You are fighting terrorists globally, and I'm fighting terrorists in my backyard. And I'll deal with them as one deals with terrorists, not by negotiation, not by talk, but by hitting them really hard. And President Bush turned the Palestinians to the tender mercies of General Sharon. The one thing that Sharon did, which was out of character for him, was the disengagement from Gaza in 2005. Gaza was a classic colonial situation. A few thousand Jewish settlers controlled 25% of the territory, 40% of the arable land, and the lion's share of the desperately short water resources. And Gaza was not poor and undeveloped because the people are lazy or incompetent. It was poor and underdeveloped because Israel had a strategy of keeping it poor and backward. And the leading expert here is Sarah Roy, and in her book, The Gaza Strip, a study in the political economy of de-development. And then she shows in detail how Israel managed to prevent any development or industrialization in Gaza and use Gaza as a market for its goods and cheap labor resources. So Sharon carried out a unilateral withdrawal from Gaza, and he withdrew 8,000 settlers. But the following year, Israel introduced 12,000 new settlers into the West Bank. The point of the maneuver was to cut losses in Gaza, but to consolidate Israel's control in the area that really mattered, which was the West Bank. The overall policy of the Sharon government was to redraw unilaterally the borders of Greater Israel, unilaterally, not by negotiations. The first step was the withdrawal from Gaza, and the second step was building the security barrier in the West Bank. Israelis blame the Palestinians for frustrating and blocking a peaceful settlement. Palestinian resistance is a myth, and I've written about this in great detail, but here I can only give the highlights. Starting with Palestinian elections in January 2006, when Hamas won a fair and free election and proceeded to form a Hamas-led government, which was a moderate government that offered Israel direct negotiation on a long-term ceasefire. Israel refused to negotiate. Israel refused to recognize the Hamas-led government. And the United States and European Union, to their eternal shame, joined Israel in refusing to recognize a democratically elected government and joined Israel with economic warfare designed to undermine the government. So the West is committed to democracy, but not when the people have voted and they've voted for the wrong bunch of politicians. In 2007, Hamas and Fatah formed a national unity government. It was a moderate government of technocrats which renewed the offer of negotiations for a long-term ceasefire. Once again, Israel refused to negotiate. And once again, Hamas in power moderated its political program. The original aim was an unitary Islamic state from the river to the sea. And now this was modified to a Palestinian state along the 1967 borders. But this moderation did not avail them because Israel refused to negotiate. Worse than that, Israel plotted against to overthrow this government. The Palestine papers reveal that there was a plot against this government, a plot that included Israel, Fatah, America, and Egyptian intelligence. They formed a secret committee called the Gaza Committee, and the aims of this committee were to isolate, to weaken Hamas, and to overthrow them. So Israel and America armed and encouraged Fatah to stage a coup to recapture power. And in June 2007, Fatah preempted the coup and seized power in Gaza. And since then, Gaza has been ruled by Hamas and the West Bank by the Palestinian Authority. Israel retaliated immediately by imposing a blockade on Gaza. So the blockade wasn't imposed after the Hamas attack. The vicious blockade has been in force for the last 17 years. And a blockade is a form of collective punishment which is prescribed by international law. The fighting or the exchange of fire between Hamas and Israel continued. Hamas used to fire missiles against Israel. The Israeli army used to retaliate. But in June 2008, Egypt brokered a ceasefire. It was a very effective ceasefire. Hamas observed it scrupulously. Hamas has a really impressive record of honoring agreements, honoring ceasefires. Israel is the opposite. Israel has broken every ceasefire between itself and Hamas. So this ceasefire was violated by Israel with a raid into Gaza in which six Hamas soldiers were killed, and the fighting restarted. Before the Israeli Hamas renewed the offer to resume the ceasefire on its original terms, but Israel refused. And in December 2008, Israel launched Operation Cast Lead, the first major Israeli military offensive in Gaza after this engagement. The UN published the Goldstone Report the year after. It's a remarkable document about what happened during Cast Lead. It documents 33 episodes and many examples of Israeli war crimes. And the conclusion of the Goldstone Report, that this was not an attack just against Hamas, that it was in the broader sense an attack on the people of Gaza as a whole. And the aims of this attack were, quote, to punish, humiliate, and terrorize the people of Gaza. To punish, humiliate, and terrorize the people of Gaza. And this has been the underlying aim behind all of Israel's subsequent attacks. By my count, the current round of fighting is the eighth Israeli military offensive on Gaza. But it's by far the most lethal, the most bloody, and the most vicious, and I would say the most sadistic. In the Israeli jargon, the attacks on Gaza are called mowing the lawn, cutting the grass. This is a horrific metaphor because what it means is that attacking Gaza is something mechanical that you do periodically. You move in with a lot of arms, you degrade the military capabilities of Hamas, you destroy a lot of the housing and the civil infrastructure, and then you withdraw and leaving the political problem completely unresolved. So this was the policy of mowing the lawn that Israel has continued down to the present. Benjamin Netanyahu claimed that he had found a solution to the problem of Gaza, or to the Palestinian national movement as a whole, that there was no solution to this problem, but he found how to manage it, and he managed it by weakening the Palestinian Authority on the West Bank, turning it into an instrument, into a subcontractor of Israeli security,

it was baying for revenge. So the attack on Gaza wasn't part of a policy. It was an instinctive move to satisfy the quest for revenge against Gaza. And Netanyahu is very unpopular in Israel. 80% of Israelis want him to resign, want him out of the way. But this must not be confused by thinking that the war in Gaza is unpopular. Netanyahu is unpopular. He's held responsible. But there is very strong support from the Israeli public to continue the war against Gaza and to achieve what Netanyahu says is the basic aim, which is to eradicate Hamas. The scale of this military offensive in Gaza is unprecedented. Israel has killed 33,000 people, something like 13,000 children. 70% of the casualties are children and women. Israel has destroyed 65% of the housing and the civilian infrastructure. Israel has moved 1.9 million out of a total of 2.3 million civilians, sometimes several times. Sometimes it bombed them in the air as they were, from the air as they were moving. And the forcible displacement of civilian population is a war crime. So Israel is committing war crimes every day. The casualties so far of this operation have exceeded the total of casualties from all previous seven operations put together. So this war in Gaza is a record. It's domicide, the destruction of buildings. It's a cultural genocide. It's an ecocide. It's an attack on the environment. And worst of all, it's genocide. The declared aim of this war is to eradicate Hamas, which of course is unattainable. You cannot eradicate Hamas. Hamas is an idea, not just an organization. The undeclared aim of this war is ethnic cleansing, to depopulate the whole of Gaza to make Gaza uninhabitable, and this aim has been largely achieved. The new feature of this war is genocide. This hasn't happened before, but it's happening now. And there is no doubt at all that at the rhetorical level, Israel is genocidal. There have been no other examples in history in which the leaders of a country were stating so openly that that the aim is that they are committing genocide. The actions of Israel also support the charge of genocide because it's a systematic attempt to destroy a whole or part of an ethnic group. America is not just complicit in Israel's war crimes. America is the enabler of the occupation and the enabler of the genocide. Because America gives Israel two things. It gives Israel diplomatic protection at the UN, and it gives Israel material and military support, which enables Israel to continue with the genocide. The trouble with American support for Israel is that it is unconditional. This means that Israel doesn't have to meet any conditions. It doesn't have to respect international law. It doesn't have to respect Palestinian human rights. Israel literally gets away with murder because of the unconditional nature of American support. Since the Camp David Accords, America has used the veto on the Security Council 46 times to defeat resolutions that were not to Israel's liking. So in effect, this means that Israel has the power of veto on the Security Council. It doesn't exercise it directly, but through its proxy, its little proxy, the United States of America. America vetoed three successive ceasefire resolutions on the Security Council. America could have stopped Israel, but it didn't. It vetoed three resolutions. The last one, America abstained. This is
I give America credit for that. They abstained and that made it possible for the security

0: Council to pass the ceasefire resolution. And this time Britain didn't abstain. It was one of the 14 countries that voted for the ceasefire. And yet, abstaining on the Security Council didn't mean the end of American support for Israel. Because at the very same time, Biden gave the order to increase military support for Israel. America gives Israel $3.8 billion in military aid every year. But Biden now plans to give Israel another $8 billion. And this aid package includes 1,800 two-ton bombs. Can you imagine? Two-ton bombs, a bomb can destroy a whole building, a whole neighborhood. So America is giving Israel another 1,800 two-ton bombs and a fleet of F-35s. So Sleepy Joe has become Genocide Joe. And the Palestinians today are under the combined assault by Zionist settler colonialism and American imperialism. Both have come now under attack from the global south. South Africa led the global south in making a petition charging Israel with genocide in front of the International Court of Justice in The Hague. This is highly significant that Israel is in the dock. For the first time, Israel is being called to account for its crimes. It's in the dock. And this world court resolved that South Africa has made a plausible case that this is genocide. Rashid Khalidi spoke in the context of the global South challenge to American hegemony. He said, America is like the pimple on the backside of humanity. I couldn't have put it better myself. My talk was labeled Reflections of an Arab Jew. So in conclusion, let me say that I am very proud to be an Arab Jew. I am very proud of my Arab heritage, and I am equally proud of my Jewish heritage. The four pillars of Judaism are altruism, chesed, altruism, truth, justice, and peace. The essence of Judaism is nonviolence. The Netanyahu government is the antithesis of core Jewish values. It is an extreme form of ethno-nationalism. It's an apartheid system. It's a messianic, murderous, and genocidal government. This kind of Zionism has no room for Arab Jews like myself. And I think that this kind of Zionism is not sustainable in the longer term. But right now, I feel that as a Jew and as an Israeli, I have a moral duty to stand by the Palestinians in their hour of need. This is why I'm here, to denounce the Israeli genocide and to show my solidarity with the Palestinian people in the struggle for dignity, freedom, and independence. Thank you for listening.
1: What you just heard was a talk titled Gaza in Context, Reflections of an Arab-Jewish Historian, delivered by Professor Avi Shlaim, Emeritus Professor of International Relations at the University of Oxford, a Fellow of the British Academy, and an award-winning author. He delivered this talk on April 4, 2024, at Rice University in Houston, Texas, at an event co-sponsored by Rice History Department, the Jewish Studies Program, and the Arab American Educational Foundation Chair of Arab Studies at Rice University. 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And that does it for the show today. Thanks for listening. This is Saeed, executive producer and host of Arab Voices. Until we meet next week, peace on earth.

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0: Hello and welcome to the Scholar Circle, scholarcircle.org. I'm Maria Armudian. Is the age of privacy over? Today, we spend the hour on technology, spying, and privacy, exploring how privacy and the lack of it affect security, democracy, and society. What exactly is at stake when we lose our privacy? We have four experts with us. Helen Diesenbaum is professor of information science at Cornell Tech. She is the author of Privacy in Context, Technology, Policy, and the Integrity of Social Life. She's also co-author of Obfuscation, A User's Guide for Privacy and Protest, and Values at Play in Digital Games. Michael Patrick Lynch joins us. He is a professor of philosophy and director of the Humanities Institute at the University of Connecticut. He's the author of The Internet of Us, Knowing More and Understanding Less in the Age of Big Data, True to Life, Why Truth Matters, and In Praise of Reason. Joshua Fairfield is with us. He's the William Donald Bain Family Professor of Law at Washington and Lee School of Law. He's the author of Owned, Property, Privacy, and the New Digital Serfdom, Privacy as a Public Good, and Smart Contracts, Bitcoin Bots, and Consumer Protection. Bruce Schneier also joins us. He's a lecturer in public policy at Harvard's Kennedy School and the author of 14 books, including Data and Goliath, The Hidden Battles to Collect Your Data and Control Your World, Click Here to Kill Everybody, Security and Survival in a Hyper-Connected World, and The Electronic Privacy Papers, Documents on the Battle for Privacy in the Age of Surveillance. Welcome to the Scholar Circle. It's great to have the four of you here with us. I want to begin with the concept of privacy itself, why we need privacy, and the compromises we're facing in today's internet age. So, Michael Patrick Lynch, I thought we would start with you. How would you contextualize this?
1: Well, I think the question of why we need privacy gets at the heart of why we want to protect information, whether it's ours or anybody's information at this point in time. And in general, right, we think that information is power. Knowledge is power. And the ability to collect information, whether it's my private information or information in general, the ability to collect it, to store it, to distribute it, to consume it, all those activities lead to the ability to control one's environment and often to control people. So, abstractly speaking, from the point of view of a philosopher, the reason we are interested in privacy often is connected to the more general interest that we have in protecting and controlling information because of its ability to be used to pursue ends that we may or may not approve of.
0: And what are some examples? What are some concrete examples that you can think of?
1: Well, I think the sort of concrete examples that I imagine we'll be discussing today range from the sorts of, you know, information that is collected by us as we leave our digital trails of ones and zeros, by the use of our phones that we carry around in our pocket, all the apps that everybody's using on their phones that they're carrying around in their pockets right now, or maybe even listening to this podcast on, all those apps, as everyone here knows and many people know, are constantly streaming and collecting data about the users of those apps, including ourselves, and collecting data about where we are, what we're doing, what we're searching. And that goes for all the digital platforms and the digital search engines that we use as well, and of course, social media in addition. So in a sense, a concrete example is the world of the internet around us. All of the internet, the magic of the internet really consists nowadays in the fact that it is completely a personalized information collecting environment. And it works in part, that is, Google searches work so well in part because Google is able to track the sorts of data that we leave, as it were, behind. And so I think that's a particularly concrete set of examples. That's, I gave a whole list of things where we're interacting in our digital environment and our digital life in ways that allow our information to be used both for benign purposes or seemingly benign, to help us find books or buy shoes, and sometimes for less benign reasons, to impose upon us certain conceptions of the world, or to get us to believe one thing rather than another.
0: Let's bring Bruce Schneier in. Bruce, you, I believe, wrote about privacy as an inherent human right and need. How so?
2: So I want to give two answers to your question. The first is privacy is very much about autonomy, dignity, being in control of how you present yourself to the world. And privacy violations are violations of that. How did they know that? Right? How did they get that information when I didn't tell them? How did I lose control of how I present myself? And that's fundamental to humanity, right? The way I present myself to my family and my friends and my work colleagues is different. Not because there's something to hide, but because it's different context. And privacy supports my ability to do that. I want to give another very different answer. Privacy is essential to human progress. If you think about how we progress as a society, as a species, it's by trying new things and deciding that they're okay. A few years ago, gay marriage was approved in the United States. It's legal in all 50 states. And that went from impossible to inevitable. And in order to make that transition, it had to have been tried in secret in the past, and people were able to experiment, and eventually it gets accepted by society and becomes the norm. We're seeing the same thing with marijuana legalization. Without privacy, we lose the ability as individuals to experiment with change. That means things stagnate.
0: How is it that the experimentation contrasts with the public knowledge? Are you suggesting that there has to be a long period of private experimentation?
2: Imagine 100 years ago, 50 years ago, there was no privacy and gay sex is illegal. And anyone who does it goes to jail. Same thing with marijuana. Anyone who does it goes to jail. There's no experimentation. There's nobody who tries pot and says, you know, that wasn't that bad. And then tells their friends and the counterculture builds. If there's no ability to act in private, anything that is frowned upon today will never be experimented with successfully. And society won't change. We stagnate.
0: Would you agree, Joshua Fairfield, do you agree with this conception?
3: I think it's one of the many different ways that we use the word privacy. They're loosely grouped around a set of things that humans really care about, which is that we are fundamentally, our human condition is that we are alone individuals who have to function in a group in order to get anything done in our language, in our culture, in our society. And so we feel significant anxiety about managing this balance between the group and the individual. And one of the many things that we've done with privacy is to try to police that boundary. We don't have a coherent set of one set of rules that governs everything in privacy. What we do have are people's growing unease, their sense that they've lost control of the data that's flowing from their devices that surround them and into this ecosystem that's been described by the others.
0: You've actually called privacy a public good. How would you cross that for us? How would you explain that for us?
3: Well, for one thing, let's just tie it up in very practical language to what a number of the other folks were saying. Privacy is something that we need. It's like, for example, water or air. It's the kind of thing that humans thrive when they've got it. And you can see that humans don't do well when they don't. If you cram too many people into crowded housing conditions, they're not happy. Similarly, with a number of any other kinds of surveillance, people simply don't like it. They don't thrive very well when pressed. But even more than that, if you look at what a lot of the problem is for what we call public good, like clean air or clean water. Often what we see is that there's this tension between what I do and what other people do. And what I meant when I said that privacy is a public good is that one of the big problems online is not what we say about each other. I know everyone from fourth grade on gets advice in school, don't put your public data over the internet. That's not the problem. Any seventh grader can tell you the problem is what other people say. that we are all busy contributing to data about each other by carrying devices, by buying these Internet of Things items that create the sort of web work of constantly dredged surveillance. We provide lots of good information about each other. I'll give you a great example. I've never given any internet service my birthday in my life. It's a useless protest. They know it perfectly well anyway because my wife entered it into her calendar, and as of that point, they've got my birthday. So when we say privacy is a public good, I mean it's like clean air and clean water. It's the kind of thing that we have to cooperate together in order for us to have. And if each of us acts selfishly and like a polluter, then it's something that none of us have.
0: So that actually speaks to the concept of trust and societal trust and the need of trust. Why don't we broach that and pass that one around? How is privacy connected to trust, and why is trust important? Joshua, do you want to start? We'll pass it back to Michael Patrick Lynch and then Bruce Schneier and Helen Nissenbaum. Sure. We need to bring you in and talk about obfuscation.
3: Well, all right. So the relationship between privacy and trust is very complicated. On the one hand, privacy is very much, I don't trust you, therefore I'm keeping control of certain pieces of information, often about myself, away from you because I fear that you can use them either against me in a court of law or to charge me higher prices on the internet, or I might just simply be embarrassed. And so if I don't trust you, I don't reveal these things. The difficulty is that also a deep level of trust arises in a society in which people do attend to each other's needs for privacy. And in that sense, the two go hand in hand. And for example, trust in government might deepen if we were to have reasonable rules of the road in place governing when and where the government can access this massive pool of corporate collective data. So the two go hand in hand. They're not the same thing, though. I might exercise privacy rights because I don't trust you, and I might trust a government more that does recognize those rights. I'll kick it off there and let other people respond.
0: Let's just also talk about a concept Helen Nissenbaum wrote about, which is contextual integrity. What do you mean by that, Helen Nissenbaum?
4: And I think that question really relates back to what you were discussing with the others in the previous round, because you were asking to hear about what privacy is, why privacy. And so I want to address that, you know, what is privacy, why privacy, and very importantly, why now? And I'm pleased that Josh raised the point about something like clean air, because you could ask a similar question about clean air. How come we weren't worrying about clean air centuries ago? So the answer in that case is, you know, we became aware of air when the level of pollution became so great that it affected people's lives, and we realized that we were taking something for granted, and suddenly this thing that we were taking for granted was being corrupted. So the theory of contextual integrity, which is offered as an understanding of what privacy is and why it's valuable, the approach that I take in that, according to that work, is to say that privacy, insofar as it's valuable, is about the appropriate flow of information in society, acknowledging that information flow in society is very important, that what causes protest or what causes anxiety here is when we see disruptive flows of information, when there are assumptions about who can have what information about us and what conditions and for how long and what they can do with that information, then we get concerned that privacy is being violated. And because of these enormous advancements, if we like, suddenly these assumptions that we've lived by for, and I would even say centuries, are being challenged. And the approach that I take to privacy is a little bit different. I don't necessarily think that in all cases people have a right to control information. We don't have a right to necessarily at all times, and I don't know what Bruce, how you'll respond to this, necessarily have the right to be able to choose how we present ourselves to others. I think that there are factors that affect those sorts of things, but I like to just say, okay, privacy in that case, according to contextual integrity, is about the appropriate flow, and the appropriate flow of information serves both the individual's interests or the benefits individual, but also it promotes societal good. And here, you know, getting to the point that Josh was making, and I picked up from a book that Priscilla Regan in 1995 wrote a brilliant book about privacy being a public good, a societal good, and a common good, in which she talks about it, which is that privacy can support social institutions, not only the benefit of the individual. So that's what the project of contextual integrity is all about. It's to map this concept of appropriate flow of information as a interpretation of privacy.
0: Just a reminder that you are listening to the Scholar Circle, scholarcircle.org. I'm Maria Armudian, and we're talking about technology and privacy, exploring how privacy and the lack of it affect security, democracy, and society.
5: Well, Bruce Schneier, you were prompted in that. How do you respond to this idea?
2: The idea makes perfect sense, and Helen has spent a lot of time mapping this out, and it's a really good way to think about the value of privacy. What you asked in the beginning is, what is privacy? And it doesn't mean necessarily that it's always good. We are, as a society, constantly balancing the benefits of sharing information with the benefits of keeping it public. And we're going to be balancing that throughout this century. I think that's going to be one of the big discussion points of this century. Things like medicine, incredibly private information, yet will be incredibly valuable if it's in large databases that researchers have at it. Someone mentioned location tracking, where we all use Waze or Google Maps, which tells us how to get places based on the fact that everyone who uses the app is under surveillance. So privacy doesn't necessarily mean you always get to have it. Sometimes society's needs outweigh your individual needs. But privacy, I think, is certainly about autonomy and how we present ourselves to the world. We might not get to choose that. I mean, there are a lot of times I don't get to choose how I present myself to the world, but there are times I do, and it's not about trust. There are things I don't tell my parents, not because I don't trust them, because they're my parents. And there are things I don't tell my work colleagues, not because I don't trust them. There are things I'm not going to say on this show, not because I don't trust you, because those aren't the right context for the whatever that disclosure might be.
5: Well, that makes perfect sense. Michael Patrick Lynch, you've also talked about dehumanization in addition to being manipulatable. It sounds sort of similar to what Bruce is saying. Would you agree?
1: In many ways, I do. I certainly agree that there's a distinction to be made between the importance of trust and the importance of privacy. We're not talking about the same thing when we're talking about those concepts, although they're related in a lot of the ways that already articulated and distinct in the ways that Bruce just indicated. Let me just say one thing I think is really important to emphasize in Helen's account of contextual integrity, which is as we just noted, really important part of this field. I mean, one of the things that she was saying is that, look, you know, privacy's value, insofar as it is valuable, has to do with the appropriate flow of information. And Helen, one of the things I thought was really interesting is that in passing, you said, well, you know, so part of the problem is, if I understood you correctly, that we're facing now is that the norms that determine what's appropriate and not appropriate information flow in a variety of contexts are now unsettled. And I think that's a really important piece of the puzzle that we're facing today, which is that variety of norms about epistemic norms about who should know, how we do know, what actually knowing is, what does it mean for me to really have your information? Those sorts of questions, big philosophical questions, are actually making a difference in how we resolve these questions, because it's not really clear how we're supposed to answer them in all contexts. And as a result, people can become legitimately confused about whether it's, you know, is it a good thing that I'm sharing all this information, my location, my birthday, even when, for example, I'm not entering it? Is it a good thing that other people can enter information that can be then used to triangulate, let's say, even where I am located? I mean, in response to your question about dehumanization, I mean, I think that's a big question. The reason I think privacy or lack of privacy is related to dehumanization is that when you strip away, very simple point, when you start to strip away people's privacy, and this includes their information privacy, that is the privacy of their information, you begin to remove control from them. As Helen said, control is not all there is to privacy. There are times when control is not the issue, but sometimes it is. And when it is, when we strip away a people's ability to make choices, autonomy, as Joshua said, with regard to have autonomy with regard to their information, we are slowly stripping away their humanity in a certain way. In the same way that, I think when we put a prisoner in a situation where they have no privacy, when they can be visible at all times, as Jeremy Bentham thought that all prisoners should be. When we do that, we come to look at them not as people that are actually capable of making choices or certain same sets of choices, but rather as objects to be viewed, to be controlled, and not as autonomous beings. That's the connection, I think, that we see fundamentally at the sort of fundamental conceptual level between privacy and dehumanization, and that concept that Joshua Fairfield mentioned earlier, that is autonomy.
5: So let's step now into like how much surveillance we're dealing with. I mean, we've got thousands of companies. Of course, autocrats are trying to spy on their own people. I wonder, maybe Bruce, this is something you can respond to first. What are the worst possibilities or aspects of a loss of privacy, of spying? We know from, George Orwell, 1984, of, worst case scenarios there. Is that what we're talking about now?
2: I really often dislike worst case examples because then we're just discussing extremes. I think the worst case is the fiery death of everybody on the planet plus a zombie apocalypse. at the same time, we have some hot zone pandemic. I don't know.
5: That sounds pretty bad.
2: It sounds pretty bad, right. it probably makes sense to back off that pretty quickly. I mean, what we're talking about, and Shoshana Zuboff says this best when she talks about surveillance capitalism, that capitalism is redesigning itself to collect and commoditize our information. And we are not quite, but almost under ubiquitous surveillance. Our smartphones are an incredibly powerful surveillance device that we put in our pocket willingly every morning. And it knows where we work, where we sleep, when we get up, when we go to sleep. It knows so many things. So really think about the datafication of all of that being used largely without your knowledge and largely against your interests. And the point of this surveillance is not to tell you stuff that you want, but to sell you stuff you don't want right now. And that's the underlying business model. It's persuasion and control. And governments, you mentioned totalitarian governments, have those same aims in mind. And that's really the way to think about this ubiquitous surveillance.
5: Well, that kind of links into something Joshua has also written about in terms of kind of this possibility of digital peasantry becoming digital peasants owned by software and advertising companies. How can we understand this concept, Joshua, of feudal security?
3: Well, I think that the main historical path to follow that sort of lets you see this is that one of the big developments of contract law was to move us away from cooperation by status, right? So the idea was that a local lord would say, you're going to do this work for me, and you'd say, well, gee, I'd prefer not to do that. The response is, too bad, you're a peasant. Go do it. We, over a range of years, have developed this system whereby people negotiate and I'm obviously horribly oversimplifying hundreds of years of legal history, but where we negotiate as the basis for human cooperation and we sign a contract, maybe one saying that I'll work for you. And that's a well-known shift, what we call the shift from status to contract. But the problem is now we've shifted all the way back from contract back to status again, in the sense that in the current state of affairs, when you click I agree, you not only are agreeing that you do not own the device, you're agreeing because of some strange twists of legal fate to two other incredibly important features. And the first is that you agree to give up your legal rights. That is, you now must go to arbitration, and that's a different conversation, but you won't see justice done in those contexts often. And so you must give up your right to go to court. And the second thing you have to do is you have to give up right over the data streams, the flows of data off of the device. You have no control over those two things. That's caused by a weird confluence of arbitration law, contract law, and intellectual property law, which would take another hour to describe if we were to do that here. But the end result of it is, instead of us being owners of these devices, we're in fact the sources of data to be harvested under this trifecta of arbitration law, online contract law, and intellectual property law.
5: Helen Nissenbaum.
4: I wanted to go back to a point that Michael raised a couple of minutes ago about norms and the norm changes. Sometimes we might, the way I think about these norms, which are information flow norms, I would label them as settled accommodations that we've arrived at. So Roos likes to see this as maybe moments when we have to trade privacy off against some other important aim or value. And perhaps in a slightly different way of framing it, I would say that a lot of the habits that we've acquired over many, many years in the relationships that we have, and I view the world through context. One doesn't have to, but it's just the way I've theorized it, that we have education, we have we have governance, we have religion, healthcare, and so forth. And when we share information with physicians, for example, or we share information with our parents, and I think that Bruce's example was a great one about what we do and don't tell our parents, these habits are, these normative habits are settled accommodations that are not arbitrary. We've gotten to them over many years because these norms will often be in place because they promote certain ends or they promote certain functions in society. So when technology comes along and is completely disruptive, I think problem that we've been confronting over and over again in the past few decades, I think the worst thing that we ever did was take on board this idea that control involves a two-way, and here again, this two-way contract between whoever the collector is and the data subject, because it's not that I had control over my device and all the information that's flowing in and out of it. I don't know if that could make a good decision, because when that data reaches some party's hands, we all know that there's this enormous back end of analysis and then even trivial decisions about me. So the apocalypse is one thing, but if you go and apply for a loan and you don't get it, that could be apocalyptic for your life, or you apply for a job and you don't get it. And all this back end stuff that's going on really defies the norms that have been in place that have protected us. So you could think about, and this is in the US context, we have a constitution and Bill of Rights, and essentially that recognizes, I'm not a lawyer, but that recognizes that governments are very different in how powerful they are. And so we need to put protections in place for individuals. And one of the protections is to limit information that governments can gather. But when technology comes along, disrupts this settled accommodation, suddenly you have powerful actors that have control over your fate, and you have no idea you've lost. So the autonomy you've lost isn't about this particular little flow of information from my device. It's about much larger things. So the norms, I think we need to look at them. This is something that we haven't done very much of and needs to happen going forward, is we need to figure out what norms need to change in this technology.
0: When we come back, what should governments do to protect their citizens' privacy? Stay tuned.
6: I walked the empty desert and was burned in the heat. But the road I must travel, its end I cannot see. I crossed the

0: Welcome to the Scholar Circle, scholarcircle.org. I'm Maria Armudian. Today, we spend the hour on technology, spying, and privacy, exploring how privacy and the lack of it affect security, democracy, and society. We have four experts with us. Helen Diesenbaum is Professor of Information Science at Cornell Tech. Joshua Fairfield is the William Donald Bain Family Professor of Law at Washington and Lee School of Law. Bruce Schneier is a lecturer in public policy at Harvard's Kennedy School. Michael Patrick Lynch is a professor of philosophy and director of the Humanities Institute at the University of Connecticut. Helen, suppose we had governments who had our privacy as a priority. I wonder, what would some of those policies look like if government was really trying to protect our privacy? And I think this probably goes to two different strands, one being the sort of corporate data mining that we talked about earlier, but the other is, of course, you know, surveillance state types of data. So, Helen Diesenbaum, what would be good public interest policy if privacy was our priority?
1: First of all, let me say what I would not do, which is figure out better ways of expressing privacy policies. Because I think that the path we've gone down for the past few decades, and this may even have come from the early days of the Code of Fair Information Practice Principle, it creates policy by insisting that it's a two-way relationship between the individual and the data collector. And I don't think that we're going to get vital good from that kind of relationship. But then the question is, what should we do? Now, my own approach tends to be contextual. So even though the United States approach to governance, which is what people call sectoral, you know, medical privacy, commercial, financial privacy, educational privacy, I actually think that if we did that kind of analysis well, we could achieve much more, because we would be asking questions like, what are the values that healthcare should serve? What are the values that education should serve? And how should the data flows, what should constraints be on the data flows that we can avoid harming individual interests and at the same time serve these important societal goals? So that would be the direction, and I think we could manage it. And then you can have people like myself, you know, privacy theorists. We don't belong really around that table. We need the area expert around that table to advise us on the information that's needed in the public interest.
0: Joshua Fairfield, what would you say to this?
2: Well, I think for reasonable policy, it doesn't get much more practical than to look at what Europe's done. That's certainly what has gotten most people's attention worldwide. And a lot of the future of this debate really depends on whether or not Europe kind of makes it as a polity and continues to have that strong effect, especially surrounding privacy law worldwide. But they've certainly advanced, and the nice thing is it's been tested for the better part of 20 years. A number of different approaches, and some of them seem to speak to our evolving understanding of this new data environment. Things like purpose limitations to say, to help begin dealing with the problem that when people sell their data, they really don't tend to price into it the fact that the data is going to be sold and resold and passed on to third order, fourth order, fifth order buyers and so on. And when that happens, then it really kind of lose the plot. So I think one thing we can practically do is just look at the EU and decide whether we want that or not. It's a good source of experiments. But the other thing that's going to have to change, that a number of people have alluded to, is what it means to consent to anything online. The idea of autonomy, of, no, it's okay, this person can do X, Y, or Z because I said it was fine, I consented. And the problem is that everyone knows it's broken. Everyone knows the current system of hitting I agree and then having all your data sold forever doesn't work. And nobody's got a really good idea of what to do about it. If I had to pick one big policy debate and discussion, and it goes really deep, we can say, you know, on a simple level, oh, consent is, you know, opt out on one side of the Atlantic and opt in on the other side of the Atlantic. That's fine, but I saw a complaint, for example, the other day, a European complaint where they were saying, yeah, there are certain things you can't consent to, like broadcast, the broadcast release of information during an automated bidding process for online advertisements, that you simply can't consent to that kind of massive broadcast of your data. So we're going to have to come to an agreement about what it means to agree to something in principle or in part online, and that debate's only just getting started.
0: Bruce Schneier.
3: So consent is very much the old way of dealing with computers. Then they are our laptops and our cell phones that we visit. We visit websites. We visit things. We can consent or not. And yes, that's broken, but that's gone now. You walk into a store. There are cameras. There's no ability to consent. There's an airplane flying over your city, collecting surveillance data. There's no button to consent. There's no button to consent when you're tracked by your phone. Right? You know, computers are now in our environment. And the notion of notice and consent is failing in a major way. And I think when we look at regulating privacy, regulating data, we have to look at all aspects of it. And I did write a book on this, Data and Goliath, where I talked about ways to regulate data collection, data use, data reuse, data storage, data deletion, data accuracy. I mean, these are all going to be near-term fixes for what Helen rightly says is a much deeper conversation we need to and probably won't have anytime soon. So we really need to look at the entire data ecosystem and figure out what we can do. And in some areas, we're not going to get privacy. I mean, you can imagine a future where it would be illegal for you to not put your medical records in the giant global database that we're all using for research, because that would harm everybody. But in some cases, your data is necessary maybe for a short time. Right? I mentioned Waze before. That data is good for 10 minutes. Right? Then it's useless. So different data is going to have different rules. And we will be debating this really for the rest of the century.
0: Michael Patrick Lee? Helen Nissenbaum?
1: I just want to jump in, because what I would love to do, Bruce, is in the case you gave, like, okay, perhaps going forward, given what we know about diseases and environmental toxins and so forth and research, that it may be required for individuals to provide data towards the greater social good, is that we don't call that privacy, because that could be quite compatible with privacy. We could argue that that flow of information is an appropriate one and therefore it's compatible with privacy. And for the kind of old-fashioned way that computer scientists use the term privacy as the release of any data at all, for better or for worse, we just, you know, we use the term secrecy so we don't confuse ourselves about what we're giving up. Giving up information doesn't mean giving up privacy.
0: Michael Patrick Lynch.
4: So I think the exchange between Helen and Bruce there was really super helpful, because I think it underlines something that has been running through this conversation, which is that on the surface, we've been talking about privacy, but again and again, we return to these more basic fundamental issues about the flow of information and the flow of data and the knowledge that we glean from that data information. As I said at the top, you know, knowledge is power. And one thing we know about power is that power corrupts. And the more absolute knowledge that we seem to have in information, we seem to be able to glean from each other's activities, or are gleaned from our activities passively or actively online and off, the more it seems that we're open to that power that comes with that knowledge and information being corrupted. I think one of the real issues here is that it has sort of been dawning on me, not just in this conversation, but in conversations like this in the last couple of years, is that the concept of privacy itself, like the concept of consent, is complicated, important, super valuable. Just like the concept of consent and just like the concept of autonomy, these concepts, perhaps unsurprisingly, given the unsettled nature of the norms, are often too rough to function for different purposes, made to function, tools constructed for different purposes. And perhaps because of that, not fitting perfectly into the keyhole that we want them to now fit into. They're not unlocking the puzzle that we're really concerned with, which concerns the flow and the control that we have not of, again, our privacy, but of information in general. That's the problem that I think our society is facing right now. And if I may add one other note, which brings us back to the very question of why all this matters. I mean, one thing that we matter, we've talked about surveillance capitalism, really, I agree, super important idea. The other thing that, something to think about is the weaponization of information. Information is increasingly, the information pool, so to speak, that is, as it were, sloshing around out there on the boundaries of the internet. That pool can be increasingly weaponized, not just by totalitarian governments, but by, you know, allegedly democratic governments like our own. Witness what's happened with the, you know, the stealing of various tools that the NSA has developed to operate on our information. And I think that the sorts of what has been taken from the NSA and has been used by nefarious actors to, let's say, shut down the city of Baltimore, those sorts of activities are just one illustration of how information can be super dangerous. And therefore, the sorts of questions that we're asking, the sorts of questions that Helen and the rest of you are all flagging, are questions that are, you know, super vital for us to answer as human beings and as democratic citizens right now.
0: And what would you add to that, Joshua Fairfield?
2: Well, I think that point, that final turn to democracy, has been sort of underscoring our debate. And I think that's something that's well worth putting out into the open. I think it's worth exploring the possibility that this idea that privacy is dead or that privacy can't be regulated reasonably. First of all, it's just not true on the facts. We have regimes that have privacy in place. What I think we're hearing, though, is this surveillance capitalism profit model, and it definitely does not want to be regulated. And with that comes this idea that maybe it's not simply a matter of this can't be done by law, but maybe we're being told this can't be done by law by people who really profit from us not having reasonable protections in place. And I don't want this to take a political swing at all, but I had the joy of heading up a conference, a very, very small conference in memory of a good friend. And one of the books at the conference was a series of articles on the rise of different populist movements worldwide. And I have to say that worldwide, a number of governments are coming to power that would deeply misuse or could deeply misuse this sort of structure of commercial surveillance that then gets repurposed for government purposes. And so I do think that the two issues do flow into each other. And I've said often at talks that any culture that refuses to get this question right isn't going to exit the century as a liberal democracy.
0: Just a reminder that you are listening to the Scholar Circle, scholarcircle.org. I'm Maria Armudian, and we're talking about technology and privacy, exploring how privacy and the lack of it affect security, democracy, and society. So since we probably can't address directly the policy question, given all of the complications that you have all so eloquently laid out, let's turn to something. I think, Helen Nissenbaum, this is your concept, which is obfuscation. Talk to us about our own power to use obfuscation. What are you telling us about?
1: I do want to preface this because I love that initiative, and we call it data obfuscation just to differentiate it from other kinds of obfuscation. But I do want to preface this answer by saying that the solution really has to come from policy approaches writ large, and that if we carry on the way we are carrying on at the moment, and my colleagues in this discussion have really pointed to many of the important aspects of it, data obfuscation is not going to be a solution. However, the way I think about data obfuscation is a weapon in the toolbox. Right now, we have large companies who have grown ever larger in the vacuum of regulation that we've been living in. And I should say obfuscation of these notions of control that really are not controlled at all by the individuals and have grown enormous. They've got a monopoly on large quantities of data. I mean, those of us in the field have been following this and been shouting about it, but those who are in power at the moment, and I don't mean governmental power, I mean the commercial entities have had an absolute free run and, as far as I'm concerned, effectively unregulated. So what data obfuscation does is that it allows individuals to utilize a tool, a little weakness in some of these surveillance systems, to say that since the surveillance system are so hungry for data, we don't really, in any instances, we don't really have power, especially we, people who are not very technically able, to resist and hide ourselves. We can't, at this point, it's impossible to not engage. But what we can do is feed these systems fake information, junk information. We can provide a lot of information to obfuscate certain activities. Now, it doesn't apply everywhere, but the reason we think of it as a tool is that whereas the big targeted advertising powers have been able to walk away from any kind of regulation or walk away from any kind of community agreement, is because there's nothing on the other side. There's nothing for them. There's no downside to their behaving as badly, as willfully as they like. And so the idea of data obfuscation is to set up systems whereby the way people protest is by feeding the system inaccurate information, so that the companies who are counting on this kind of analytic power are not going to be certain that the inferences they draw are accurate. Now, we've

0: Like, would it be a regular sort of feeding it inaccurate data, like putting really silly things into search engines?
1: Well, so the, I don't know about silly things. We do have one product that's called Track Me Not, and it's quite old. I mean, it's been going for more than 10 years. It was put out in 2006. And what it does, it's a free little system that you can download, and it sends fake queries. At this point, actually, it sends fake queries into all search bars. It used to be just search engines, but actually you could install it in your Amazon search bar, so it does these fake queries. There's a lot of pushback. You know, the community argues that, oh, you know, the companies will detect and they'll just erase the inaccurate automated queries and so forth. And we've done some studies. Other people have done studies. But that's an example. Track Me Not is an example. Another example, the one that got banned, is Ad Nauseam. And what it does is clicks on all the ads on a page on any website. Now, again, there's so much data that companies like Facebook and Google are getting. You know, they're not just getting it from your behaviors. They often just buying masses of data from each other. They're getting data from data brokers. So it's a little bit of a drop in the bucket, but our hope here is that lots of people will create and lots of people will participate. Not as a solution to, that's the really important thing. None of this is a solution and it's a tool. But we still need the regulation that all of my colleagues on this discussion have been suggesting.
0: Any other ideas for how to deal with this, you know, sort of as a society, sort of bottom up, sort of if we don't have a government we can rely on to help us develop good policies, what do we do? Joshua Fairfield, what do you say?
2: I think there is one other big decision to be made. And again, you can sort of look at the difference between the U.S. and a number of other similar countries in the EU and make your decision. Everybody wants some degree of protection as regards this interface between what Google knows or what private companies know and what the government can get their hands on. And the two big models are the U.S.'s model, where the United States government is supposed to be restricted in terms of the data that it collects and the reasons for which it collects it. However, private companies are free to gather almost whatever they want. Helen said it exactly right, that it's sort of the Wild West and has been for entirely too long. So with respect to the American system, private companies can gather what they want, and then the government can simply get access to it either through smoothed arrangements by payments or because they can require disclosure by law. The EU system is different. There, the governments are pretty unrestrained in terms of what sort of data they can directly seek. It's the private companies that are more restricted in terms of what they can gather and retain. And I'll say this, it's maybe been a more interesting system to do it that way than the American system, or at least the American system has had this big wound in the middle of the constitutional order, which is, fine, the government is supposed to be restricted, but they're not really because they can get their hands on anything that a third party has through something called the third party loophole to the Fourth Amendment. So with that in mind, I think that's a big policy decision we're just going to have to make overall. What's the default here?
0: Bruce Schneier?
3: So you asked, what can people do without government help? And the short answer is nothing. I mean, this data is not under our control. Advice like don't have an email address, don't have a cell phone is kind of stupid advice for living in the 21st century. This is what the market gives us. Without government intervention, this is what we have. We have this effectively corporate surveillance state that right government is piggybacking off of. Whether good governments or bad governments, all are doing it. And government is how we act collectively as citizens. And that is what's missing here. And it's hard to say that in the United States, which is very small government, libertarian, companies should do what they want, but it's not working for us. And if we want to fix this, we need to have government be a pushback. There really isn't a way. There isn't going to be a series of things you can do. And certainly those data poisoning tricks are helpful, but they're around the edges. They're in the noise. They're not going to solve the problem in the main. But government's what's been missing and what we need.
0: Final words, Michael Patrick Lynch.
4: What can we do? Well, one thing we can do is educate each other. I share this

0: cynicism that many of my colleagues have about our ability without government to do very much, to address the problem directly, to take direct policy actions or direct individual actions to address the sorts of problems we've been talking about. But with one exception, and that is, I think we need to not just educate ourselves individually, but we need to lobby for and support efforts to educate people more broadly about, first of all, A, how the internet actually works, how the flow of information is managed, what your phones are actually doing, what personalization is, and, you know, simply the very facts of the digital world infosphere, which surrounds us all. I think without that sort of effort at education, it's going to be very difficult to get people to understand the importance of coming up with policies, which are indeed important to address this problem. Without them, they're not going to be solved. We do need policy interventions and we need political interventions, but we're not going to get the right ones and we're not going to get maybe any at all. And we're going to lose a whole grip on our democracy if people don't start understanding the problem. It's tough.
1: Well, I hate to leave it on that note, but I think we're going to have to, given the time. Let me thank all four of you for joining us here on the Scholar Circle. It's been very enlightening. We appreciate very much your sharing your knowledge and your research and your thoughts with us and our listeners. Bruce Schneier, Joshua Fairfield, Helen Nissenbaum, and Michael Patrick Lynch. Thank you very much.
2: Thank you.
3: Thank you.
4: Thank you very much.
5: Helen Nissenbaum is professor of information science at Cornell Tech. She is the author of Privacy in Context, Technology, Policy, and the Integrity of Social Life. She's also co-author of Obfuscation, A User's Guide for Privacy and Protest, and Values at Play in Digital Games. Michael Patrick Lynch is a professor of philosophy and director of the Humanities Institute at the University of Connecticut. He's the author of The Internet of Us, Knowing More and Understanding Less in the Age of Big Data, True to Life, Why Truth Matters, and In Praise of Reason. Joshua Fairfield is the William Donald Bain Family Professor of Law at Washington and Lee School of Law. He's the author of Owned, Property, Privacy, and the New Digital Serfdom, Privacy as a Public Good, and Smart Contracts, Bitcoin Bots, and Consumer Protection. Bruce Schneier is a lecturer in public policy at Harvard's Kennedy School and the author of 14 books, including Data and Goliath, The Hidden Battles to Collect Your Data and Control Your World, Click Here to Kill Everybody, Security and Survival in a Hyper-Connected World, and The Electronic Privacy Papers, Documents on the Battle for Privacy in the Age of Surveillance.
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1: Airing first on Asheville FM in Asheville, North Carolina, this is The Final Straw Radio, a weekly anarchist and anti-authoritarian broadcast and podcast emanating out of occupied Zolagi lands in southern Appalachia. 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This week, we're sharing a recent interview with Cal Robinette, an anarchist, union electrician, and firearms instructor involved in the union and LGBT Ray Rainbolt Memorial Shooting Club. Cal is also a member of the Minnesota 15, who are federally indicted following Operation Metro Surge and taking their challenge to court, charged under 18 U.S. Code Section 372, which is that conspiracy to impede federal officers, a Civil War era statute that's been deployed against other nonviolent anti-ICE protesters, as we saw in Chicago with the Broadview 6 and in Washington State with the Spokane 3. We would direct folks to Minnesota15.org, that's 15.org, for further reading, updates, and ways to support the defendants. And also of note, there's a call for a Solidarity Day with the defendants on Sunday, October 3rd, wherever one is. You can find more about that via the flyer that is our show image, if you want to, or at Minnesota15.org.
2: Hey, everyone. My name is Cal. I use they or he pronouns. I live in St. Paul, Minnesota. And for affiliations, I'll say I'm involved with a lot of different groups, but the key one right now that I am under charge for is my affiliation with the Ray Rainbolt Memorial Shooting Club, which is a union and LGBT shooting club. It's based in the Twin Cities here. That's been active for over a decade and involved in community advocacy and organizing ever since we started.
1: Do you mind if I ask a couple of follow-ups on the Memorial Shooting Club, the Ray Rainbolt? Like, who's it named after, and like, why does it feel necessary to create something that is explicitly like these political and these identity elements within a firearm safety or practice group?
2: Sure. Yeah. So Ray Rainbolt was a Dakota man who was involved with the Teamsters General Strike in Minneapolis in the 30s, as well as community organizing against far-right and authoritarian forces such as the Citizens Alliance and the Silver Shirts of America, which was the original fascist mobilization that happened in the United States in the 30s. And Rainbolt was the leader of, was the Union Defense Guard, which was an organization within the Teamsters that did a lot of, you know, safety and security work for their strikes, for their union, and was very active in all kinds of social movements back then. So this is where we kind of draw our name from. And it also, you know, is a header towards, you know, the political direction as well as, you know, the basis in unionism that we started with. And we'll also say, you know, like we started primarily as a union shooting club, but eventually became a queer shooting club, because when you're queer, all your other friends are queer, and they invite all their other friends that are queer, and then all of a sudden you have a gay shooting club. So I'm not mad about that at all. We tend to attract a lot of, you know, women, queer people, elderly people, young people that have never touched a firearm before or have never had any experience with this, or who was never a part of their family growing up. But then we also have a lot of people that, you know, are from these backgrounds and identities that have been lifelong hunters, that have been lifelong sport shooters. And there's a number of us that are like really active in competitive shooting and training for that kind of competition is part of the core of what makes our organization, you know, a little bit more focused and a little bit less, I don't know if a LARPy is kind of a mean way to say it, but, you know, it helps keep our organization a little bit more focused on skill building and skill sharing and teaching and learning with others.
1: Cool. Yeah, I appreciate that. And I appreciate, too, like, the welcoming spirit of that for folks outside of the U.S. context where guns are less a part of the popular culture. It may seem a bit extreme to have a, you know, like a shooting club that people participate in. And even it's expected within a large part of U.S. context that it's certain people that participate in this sort of activity. And so I think it's wonderful to see like a welcoming spirit of education and community support for people becoming more comfortable and safer in their practice around things like firearms. And this is also a kind of thing that under the current administration and with the Republican Party, there's a criminalization of the idea of queer folks with guns as if certain parts of the population should have, they're kind of saying a quiet part out loud that they think that certain parts of the population should not be proficient with these tools, right?
2: Right, right. You know, and there are people that come to our club that, the only thing that they want to learn is, you know, if I find a gun outside on the ground, how do I make it safe? How do I unload this thing? You know, and they really have no interest in shooting at all. There are some people that come to this because they really like cowboy guns or they're collectors of World War II firearms or whatever it is, you know. We are here to provide a space that's safe and welcoming for people to learn. And we want to make sure that, you know, in the United States, that the Second Amendment has always been one of those things that hasn't been applied equally throughout the population. I mean, you think back to the 1870s, the Chicago Lehr und Wehr was an organization that was, you know, a socialist, in their case, explicitly a militia that wanted to make sure that, you know, the people of Chicago had access to arms and that they were able to carry them. And they got smacked down by the Chicago PD and lost the Supreme Court case about what it is that the Second Amendment actually means. It was the decision then that, you know, the context of the statement of a well-regulated militia means specifically that the State Guard, which is another organization that maybe is extremely strange to people outside the United States, is that each state has its own militia organization that does a lot of disaster relief and civil service kind of stuff. It's not necessarily solely the militarized police. And these organizations take a lot of like rural people and very young people. And I don't want to like glaze them too much. Like, I think that the aspect of the militarized police is something also that they do, but it's not necessarily like gendarmerie. It's a lot more civil service than that. However, you know, since the 1870s, there's been a lot of legal cases regarding the Second Amendment and what it means. And Presser v. Illinois was overturned in the Bruin decision. So a lot of people's understanding of like the popular context of what the Second Amendment actually means is more true now than it was back then. And this is only, you know, a decade young. This is kind of like one of those aspects of law that it's interesting that like it turned into the popular understanding as opposed to what it had technically meant. So I don't know. It's a very strange United States gun law. A lot of people talk like they're experts and they really know what's going on. But the truth about firearms law in the United States is that it's extremely complicated. Very minor changes or issues can net people very extreme criminal charges. And it's also true that a lot of times firearms law is used by liberal politicians as a substitute for drug law to perpetuate mass incarceration. A lot of times these laws are enforced in an extremely racist way. And as we consider about What is it that makes our communities safer? Liberal politicians will want to push these kinds of laws as kind of a way to backdoor bolstering the carceral state, as opposed to actually working on community safety initiatives, like making sure that everybody has food and housing and access to social services, right? Understand that, like, radicalism, you know, is a word that really means grasping at the root. And if we're going to grasp at the root of these problems, we need to take a deeper look at, like, what is it in society that creates violence? It's not the tools that create violence. It's the broader structure and access to the ability to live a good life. So it's my two cents.
1: Yeah, I appreciate that. So I think listeners would have just gotten a little bit of a taste of your perspective on the world and where you're coming at this from. But if you could talk a little bit about how you describe yourself politically and how you got to this perspective, what values, organizing, and sorts of experiences that you connect with that description for yourself.
2: Sure. Well, I call myself an anarchist, and I have for quite a long time now. I first got involved in community organizing in the mid-2000s, doing anti-cult work. There were a lot of really extreme cults that popped up post-9/11 in terms of, like, you know, American nationalism and the security state, that really kept hammering home authoritarianism and strict obedience to all of these powerful institutions. And, you know, I was still very young at the time, and I didn't have, like, a really deep political understanding, but I saw that happen, and I decided that I had to kind of get involved. But it wasn't really until Ferguson that I started to take my organizing more seriously. It was always, you know, I'll step in when I can. But after seeing what happened to Michael Brown, I decided that I had to do something about it and not just, you know, abstractly live my values. And it was at that point that I got involved in radical labor organizing and anarchism. And at that point, I hadn't called myself an anarchist, but I met real pro-organizational anarchists that were attempting to build a better world. And I felt like the world had kind of lied to me about what that word was and what it meant. And yeah, ever since then, I have been involved in all kinds of groups and organizations throughout the decades, I suppose. And I really value interconnectedness of all of these social struggles and movements, because I think that's perhaps one of the greatest lessons that I've learned from Metro Surge, is that it's not just single or individual actions that turn the tide. It's the connectedness and working with one another and being able to collaborate that really turn the tide. In my mind, an anarchist is somebody that takes democracy seriously. It's somebody that wants to act collectively without an authority telling them what to do. It's somebody that believes that we can resolve our problems together. It's not a mustache twirling bomb thrower, like a cartoon villain. Anarchists are people that have been organizing in the Twin Cities for a long time. And, you know, now in moments of crisis, I see flashes of anarchist thought and idea everywhere among people who would never call themselves as such. And really my goal is to get people to see the power of these kinds of ideas. It's not to enforce my will upon anybody. And I think it's an important perspective that everybody needs some sort of taste of in order to really understand.
1: This is the Final Straw Radio on the Pacifica Network, and you're hearing our recent interview with Cal Robinette, one of the Minnesota 15 activists facing felony charges in relation to resisting the ICE and Border Patrol assault on the Twin Cities during Metro Surge. More info at Minnesota15.org. And just, I mean, I'm sure that people will have caught this depending on their context. The Ferguson that was referenced is Ferguson, Missouri. This was 2014, and this was marked by many as like the beginning of the movement for Black Lives or Black Lives Matter at the time, and then Metro Surge being the name of the DHS and ICE invasion of the Twin Cities at the end of 2025. So I guess jumping forward to Metro Surge, like you've spoken elsewhere about your arrest, but I wonder if you could share with the audience some of that experience of what that felt like, what happened.
2: Yeah, so I had no idea that any of this was going to happen, but I woke up one morning with 6 stars in GTA, rolled out of bed, heard a crash, and then some yelling. Oh man, the cat knocked a glass over and this is gonna blow over. But the yelling kept happening. So I got out of bed and kind of like stumbled towards my front door because I was definitely not fully awake. And I turned the corner and I see, you know, a half a dozen people, full military gear, body armor, helmets, machine gun suppressors, all staring me down, guns pointed at my head. They tell me, you know, get on your knees, hands above your head, cuff me, and tell me to walk over the broken glass to them. And that's when I noticed the Homeland Security media crew. So they sent a media crew out to film my arrest. They're zooming in on my mostly naked body there, trying to catch me and my young roommates looking afraid. My house is a house of trans refuge. This is a place where we put up young people leaving bad situations, bad states, abusive familial dynamics or relationships, so that they can move to the Twin Cities, which is a very welcoming place to try and build a life for themselves. And I think that they targeted our house with this kind of force intentionally to try to make propaganda about us, right? That's why they sent a film crew. That's why they held my young roommates at gunpoint on the couch. That's why they sent, you know, multiple helicopters after me, surveillance van, a bunch of SUVs. But they, you know, eventually threw me a pair of sandals from the shoe rack that weren't mine and walked me out into the rain. It was a bit of a cold rain that morning. I was out there in my underwear. They marched me again at gunpoint into an SUV, and I noticed all my neighbors out there with their cameras and their whistles, and they were filming to make sure that everything was going to be all right for us. They spent some amount of time ransacking the house, opening every door, every drawer. They smashed their way into my firearm safe storage closet, threw everything that was put away into a pile on the floor. They stole some electronics. And eventually, they had to leave. And I'm not sure what caused them to leave, but I will note that more and more neighbors kept showing up. And in other places where people were arrested, you know, in particular, my co-defendant who lives in Powderhorn, which for context is one of the most active neighborhoods in the Twin Cities, claiming, you know, we got to get this guy and get the out of Powderhorn. I wouldn't be surprised if something similar had happened here. But eventually, you know, they gave me a pair of pants and a hoodie and brought me into jail, the federal courthouse in downtown St. Paul. And again, they're perp walking me the whole time, making propaganda, trying to catch me looking afraid. Truth is, I'm not afraid of these clowns. But, you know, they marched me up to the jail and I'm thinking to myself, well, this has to be only about me. There's no way that they went that crazy hard if this was just like a routine arrest. But as they march me through the cells, I see one person that I recognize and I think to myself, oh, well, that's interesting. They get me to the fingerprinting to take DNA test from me. And I see another person I know and I'm like, oh, then maybe this is a little more than I thought. And then I hear from down the hall, Irish folk tunes being sung very loud. I'm like, all right, well, they got everybody. We're all in this together now. So that was my friend Emmett, the musician. Being in jail was honestly kind of funny. Like, there are a lot worse things that could happen than being in a room with a bunch of your closest friends for, you know, 6 hours, cracking jokes, singing songs. But eventually they put handcuffs with belly chains and leg cuffs on us to march us downstairs. And Emmett led us in a rendition of Colonel Bogey's March from Bridge on the River Kwai. And put us in another holding cell. And then they bring us out into the courtroom where they determine conditions of release or not. And the government tried to have us held indefinitely through trial. Also tried to introduce evidence at this point, which is not how any of this works. This is another recurring theme. You'll see the clown show in the prosecutor's office. You know, the majority of people in the prosecutor's office quit during Metro Surge because they wanted nothing to do with what was happening. And in fact, we have some prosecutors on the defense team, former prosecutors now, if that tells you anything. And yeah, we had a bit of a back and forth. The government wanting to impose ridiculous conditions of release on us, but the judge eventually decided that condition of release were no bail. So that was awesome. There was a condition of no protesting on federal property, which has already been overturned to my understanding. And then there is still the condition of no contact with co-defendants, with the one exception of me and my one roommate, because we lived together. He was not at the house at the time of the raid. And, yeah, that was, my extraordinary, extraordinary rendition, I think they call it, or they snatch you and run away with you.
1: Sorry that you all have gone through that, and also that your household had to suffer through that. That sucks. That's, you know, I believe you when you said I'm not afraid of these clowns, but also that's got to be a jarring circumstance, like, if not for yourself, then for the people around you you care about. Yeah, so as a member of the what's called Minnesota 15, I really appreciate you taking the time to speak to myself and to the audience. And I'll do my best during this conversation to not ask questions that specifically relate to the elements of your indictment, since the case is ongoing. But as to the case of the MN15, according to the support site Minnesota15.org, y'all are charged with, quote, conspiracy to impede federal officers, unquote, related to meetings and protests taking place during the winter of 2026 during the so-called Operation Metro Surge. Listeners of our recent interview on the case of the Spokane 3 will recognize that same charge as the rarely used Civil War era charge faced notably by the Spokane 3 and some of the January 6 rioters. And also it was used in the Broadview case that never actually became a case. The indictments were dropped by the prosecutors. So can you talk generally about who the 15 are, if you've announced a collective defense, and kind of what generally the state is claiming in this case?
2: Yeah. Among the 15, 11 of us are current or former labor organizers, which is super telling on what it is that the state fears and who they want retribution for. 8 of us are currently very active in our unions and our workplaces. Some of the other people are community organizers. Some of the other people are not particularly connected to the rest of us, but the state is trying to make this gigantic conspiracy web thing that they can try to nail everybody for whatever minor issues they might find with other groups of people. And this is kind of the way that conspiracy as a legal construct is formed, right? It's that if you and I bursts wanted to talk about how to steal from how a vending machine works so you can steal a candy bar, and then one of us later did it, we're both liable for this, right? It's that any kind of like speech or, you know, investigation or whatever towards any kind of like overt act makes everybody guilty. But this is always, again, you know, kind of has to be run through a jury to see if they
3: determine that to be any kind of like important enough concept regarding, you know, criminality. You know, all of us are charged with felonies, right? This can carry up to 6 years in federal prison. A couple of people are charged with some extra stuff, but you know, ultimately these charges are all nonviolent. I think that the head of the prosecutor's office being unable to describe any harm that came from any alleged actions is super telling. What they're really doing is not charging us with actual crimes. What they're trying to do is to put the entire movement on trial, because if we are guilty, then literally tens or even hundreds of thousands of other people are also guilty, right? The kinds of things that we are accused of doing, such as having meetings and going to protests, are things that, you know, maybe even a majority of the Twin Cities had done. The whole point of these charges is to get people to shut up, is to get people to stop protecting their neighbors. It's to get people to be silent and fall in line. And this conspiracy to impede or injure it's a joke, and it's some throw out the wall and see what sticks. And I don't know if you've read the whole 94-page indictment, but you know, my close friend and co-defendant Eric Davis, who is a professor of religious studies, told, I believe, The Guardian, you know, I know what it looks like when a student is trying to pad out a paper to make it seem like they have something to say. And that's exactly what's happening here.
1: Yeah, AI is pretty long-winded too.
3: Sure is.
1: This is the Final Straw Radio on the Pacifica Network, and you're hearing our recent interview with Cal Robinette, one of the Minnesota 15 activists facing felony charges in relation to resisting the ICE and Border Patrol assault on the Twin Cities during Metro Surge. More info at Minnesota15.org. Beginning at the end of 2026, the Trump administration led what's known as Operation Metro Surge in the Twin Cities. The operation was led on the ground by a white nationalist and then commander-at-large of Customs and Border Patrol, or CBP, Greg Bovino, who had overseen operations in Los Angeles and Operation Midway Blitz in Chicago. These activities by Gruppenfuhrer Bovino's ICE and CBP operatives were designed as a blitzkrieg of vengeance against Democrat-run locations, and they seemed to come with a special vengeance against the communities that sparked the 2020 George Floyd uprising. Can you talk about the impression of the approach that Trump and his goons brought to the Twin Cities and the culture of resistance that your home brought to the streets?
3: It was a very cold winter, I will say. It was one of the coldest we've had in a long time. You know, the day of the general strike was, you know, less than 20 below. That's about negative 30 for our Celsius friends. And temperatures like that are something that not everybody really has a context for. It just sounds like cartoonishly bitter. And that's because it is. You could get frostbite in less than 15 minutes with exposed skin. But, you know, people of the Twin Cities didn't let that stop us. We had a general strike that day that had actions, you know, all over the city. There's a big march downtown. There was a protest held by faith leaders at the airport. And there was also a protest outside the concentration camp. And that's one that I'm not allowed to talk to you about because it's related to what's in the indictment. But I think that when you're talking about what happened here and why it happened here, I think there are a couple of important reasons why the Twin Cities were targeted. First thing to note is that our undocumented population is less than 2% of the population. This is extremely low. It was never about immigration, really. Immigrants have just been the scapegoat for all of the problems that the administration can't resolve. And, you know, another very common one is trans people. And so very notable that you see a lot of queer people in these community self-defense efforts kind of taking charge, because we know that we're, you know, next on the list, as well as unionists and anti-racist activists and faith leaders and all these other groups that you see in the Niemöller poem, right? We've learned from history on this one. But, you know, why the Twin Cities was targeted in particular is, number one, the obvious one that Trump has specifically said out loud, you know, is that Tim Walz, our governor, was his political opponent in the last election, and that he promised vengeance against his political opponents, which something that I don't know why people aren't talking about that more. That's something that's just blatantly, you know, he's saying it out loud. But more important than that, I think, is because of what happened here in 2020 during the George Floyd uprising. The Twin Cities put together this massive protest and community self-defense effort where we saw a lot of the seeds of what happened here be planted, right? All of these neighborhood organizing committees, these community patrols, because there was a lot of white supremacist violence that came to our city from outside of it. A lot of these kind of efforts went dormant after then and were brought back to the surface during this last winter. And I think that it's interesting that the state is trying to enact vengeance for what happened then, because what happened then is also a major part of the reason that we were able to act and organize in ways that we are now, right? Like that we've learned from these lessons. It's the they escalate, we escalate, that we're not going to step down and let these mass secret police just do kidnappings, beatings, executions, these random terrorist acts in our streets, that we'll defend our neighbors, we'll protect our people, we'll make sure that everybody is, you know, fed and clothed and safe, because this is something that we all recognize that we're in together.
1: So in a recent interview that you gave to the CNT, you mentioned that the history of the land on which the Whipple Federal Building stands is a concentration camp for Dakota and other indigenous people in the area. And last February, a new indigenous encampment came up at Coldwater Springs, I think where there had been a history of other protest camps there. Could you briefly speak about the history as you know it of that site, the connections through the history of the federal occupation, maybe who the Whipple Building's named after, and who some of those resisting people are and what they've done?
3: Yeah, so the history of the Minnesota Territory was partially a result of westward expansion and partially a result of the Louisiana Purchase. And it's very notable that the two large indigenous nations that this land belongs to is the Dakota people and the Ojibwe people. And throughout the 1800s, there were a series of conflicts between Native and settlers that resulted in a number of wars. The federal land of Fort Snelling was kind of a forward base for settler forces, and it was commonly kind of, it was placed at the confluence of two important rivers, so the Minnesota River and the Mississippi River. And both of these rivers were major routes of trade for both indigenous and settler communities. And kind of by like taking that land in particular, they were able to force people into this kind of trade with industrial economy. And as the genocide continued, eventually the federal government built these structures, which are often cited as early modern examples of what we know as concentration camps, where they, you know, took all the people that they could and forced them to live in these like tightly controlled areas and then starved them to death, killed them. And it's something that we saw back then, and it's something that land is being used for again today. It's important for people to like understand and recognize this history, because this doesn't just come from nowhere, right? And I think that among the more sophisticated opposition forces that we see, that they also understand this history as well. ICE chose that one building in particular to be their headquarters for multi-state operations. And you see in other places, like in Richmond, Virginia, for example, ICE's headquarters are literally just an old strip mall, but they knew what they were doing when they decided to use this federal land for this purpose. And we shouldn't forget that. We shouldn't let it pass us by. My group, Ray Rainbolt Memorial Shooting Club, put forward a demand for the May 1st actions that the Workers' Assembly here was doing to include, you know, as part of the demands, the return of the federal land of Fort Snelling to the Dakota people. And it's important for us to, you know, remember this history and see ourselves as a part of it.
1: Cool. And as far as the more recent protest actions and prayer camps and such, I can link some stories from Unicorn Riot that cover that in a little more detail and carry the voices of some of the folks that were participating in that.
3: I also just want to say, you know, as somebody who is not a Native person, you should listen to Native people on this. These are just things that I have learned and understood, and I would encourage people to seek out more culturally specific and primary sources on these, because it's very important.
1: Let's talk about this case of the Minnesota 15 as in terms of its role as a political show trial. Like, for instance, in the last year, we've seen the Prairie Land case, which is very different from this, but also the Spokane 3 and the Broadview 6 indictments. The Broadview 6 being the case in Chicago. So I wonder if you could talk about this show trial that's going on against you and your 14 co-defendants, the intended chilling effect on community members and activists involved in demonstrations against the racist U.S. ethnic cleansing campaign against our neighbors and our loved ones.
3: So yeah, the role of political show trials that we're seeing pop up all over the country is twofold, right? Number one, it's to kind of feed the base of the fascist movement in the United States. Many of these people are well aware that when they call us terrorists, or that they say that they're only deporting pedophiles and serial killers, that that's not literally true. But the point of making statements like that isn't to speak to literal truth. It's to try and fire them up emotionally and feed into their worst impulses, right? So I also think that the other effect that political show trials have is to try and silence those who would otherwise be speaking out against some of like the terror and lawlessness coming from the federal government. There's this wonderful piece in, I believe, Philadelphia Inquirer, where they talk about the point of the Minnesota 15 is to get you to shut up. And that's one of the articles that I like to pass on to people when they ask me, you know, what is the real reason behind this? Because it sure seems like you guys didn't commit any crimes. I'm like, yep, we didn't. And here's what they're really trying to do.
1: So the government's operating on, or at least arguing for, a literal conspiracy theory, an interpretation in many of these cases, Broadview or Spokane 3 or Prairie Land or the Minnesota 15, that there's a conspiracy between people opposing the actions of the Trump Gestapo. Sometimes this is named Antifa, a shadowy network of super soldiers in mech suits with a command and control structure and funded by global financiers to undermine the American way of life. Sometimes this gets spoken about as an extension of the Democrat Party or anyone presenting opposition to the enactment of Project 2025's goals or Trump's whims. But anarchists generally have different understandings of how power can and should operate when confronting tyranny. I wonder if you could talk a bit about how the resistance to Metro Surge modeled different theories of change and organizing, and what people need to understand about the smearing of community defense as terrorism.
3: Yeah, I think that the first thing to recognize is that
2: when we're accused of being Antifa, the state is making up an organization that doesn't exist. There is no such organization with, you know, a military command structure that tells its soldiers and operatives what to do and where to go and gives them financing and weapons and, you know, military training. That this is all a complete farce. And a lot of that is, you know, people in the federal government being unable to think outside of their own context, right? We see them doing things like this in places all across the globe, like in South America, the School of the Americas, where they literally train people to do these things. But, you know, community self-defense organizations have always been extremely diverse, come from different places. Many of them are people just using whatever resources that they have on hand to try and protect one another. Antifa doesn't exist. Being anti-fascist, being someone who opposes fascism, is something that has always existed. And it's something that I think that hundreds of thousands of people in the Twin Cities are, and it's also something that anybody of good conscience is, right? Opposing some of the worst crimes of the 20th century is just a no-brainer. And I think that most people are at their core anti-fascism, right? And when the federal government tries to criminalize that, it's super telling on what their priorities are, right? They want to make it illegal to oppose things like concentration camps. They want to make it illegal to impose things like summary executions. They want to make it illegal to oppose literal blackbagging of children from bus stops. It's really something that I have a hard time explaining to people who weren't here, just kind of the level of violence and terror that the federal government chose to enact. But it's something that thankfully people have been listening to and learning from. I'm really grateful to have this opportunity to share all that with you. In terms of how resistance to Metro Surge worked, when Metro Surge started, we had this kind of like centralized hotline model that one organization had set up. But as ISIS tactics evolved away from like massive raids and into smaller snatch and grabs, our model of community self-defense had to evolve as well. And, you know, by their nature, they adopted a more horizontalist structure where every neighborhood has its own rapid response network. And everybody was taking on tasks and projects that they felt suited to, not because they were told to, but because they had the skill and because they had the kind of material support that they needed, and because that this was something that they were willing to take the risk on. And not everybody has all of these same things, right? One really important lesson that we took from Metro Surge is that you should never be telling people to not do something. You should never be telling people that they need to do your thing as opposed to their thing, because they're the ones that best understand their context and what they can bring. And maybe this creates a situation where there are like conflicting goals and purposes. And in some ways, that's actually like a good thing, because that means now there are two groups doing this different kind of work, right? And that these groups don't have to be stepping on each other's toes, that they can be taking on these different projects in their own ways. And, you know, what is more helpful and effective will be the thing that ends up attracting more people and more resources and being more effective community defense.
1: There's something very St. Paul principles about that.
2: Totally, 100%. You know, and this is the beauty of anarchist principles. You know, I think I said it earlier in this interview about I am an anarchist and I believe all of these things on principle, but so many people in the Twin Cities are not anarchist and then came to these anarchist principles because this is what worked. This is what functioned. This is what protected our neighbors. And that's something that the state really fears, right? They fear this idea that people will learn that they don't need the state anymore, right? They can stand up and protect and feed and clothe and house one another, and that we don't need these systems of power, systems of extraction, systems of exploitation to take from us as we do this.
1: This is the Final Straw Radio on the Pacifica Network, and you're hearing our recent interview with Cal Robinette, one of the Minnesota 15 activists facing felony charges in relation to resisting the ICE and Border Patrol assault on the Twin Cities during Metro Surge. More info at Minnesota15.org. This is kind of a different approach maybe to the next question, just a sort of concentration of what I was trying to get at. So you like mention how community members adapted to what they were seeing from ICE and Border Patrol in terms of snatching up their neighbors and loved ones. You can see a similar adaptation following Metro Surge from federal law enforcement. Like, I think that federal law enforcement, the immigration Gestapo, like, very clearly had their will broken in a lot of ways and had a huge embarrassment with how Metro Surge went. And this does not mean that they've discontinued the activities that they were doing, but they've learned that when they engage in these very provocative public kidnappings, that they are going to get a provoked response from community members. And so now, while they're increasing the amount of deportations or kidnappings that they're doing, it doesn't have the same provocative effect on communities where those are taking place. And therefore, it's a lot harder for people to organize collectively. What was seen in Minneapolis was, I mean, not without a lot of work, I think, but and in St. Paul was folks coming together and coordinating together around this public display. But without that public display, I guess it's just harder to organize. So we're seeing a ramping up of ICE activities in other places. I wonder if you have any like comments, like the goal being of, you know, we want our neighbors to stop getting taken. Do you have any thoughts about like this shift in the way that they're doing what they're doing since Bovino got kicked out and since Noam is gone, how folks might consider adapting their resistance?
2: Yeah, it's been a difficult couple months here trying to deal with the fallout of what ended Metro Surge, which was our governor cutting a deal with Tom Homan, the new ICE guy. And we don't know literally what was exactly in this deal, but there are a couple of things that we've seen coming through the data on what's different now than before. First off, we're seeing a lot more collaboration between local and federal law enforcement. We're seeing more raids that happen outside of daytime hours. More people are being snatched up at night or in really early or late. And we're also seeing more people being taken from jails or released into ICE custody, right? Some of these counties through Minnesota have made deals with the government in order to allow them directly into jail. But even the ones that don't, now we're seeing them, you know, ICE is just waiting outside of the jail for, you know, when these people get released in order to pick them up and put them in the concentration camp. There's been a lot of movement around trying to prevent more concentration camps from opening. That's

0: And like, I bring that up. It's not just a Minnesota problem. Clearly, like, this is, I think, ICE released numbers from, what is it I have quoted here, from July and August of 50,000 people each month getting taken into custody. So it's, you know, I think that's a shift that you all have seen with the snatch squads and the changing hours and moving to more rural has also been a shift, you know, nationally too. So following the killing of Renee Good and Alex Preddy, the Department of Homeland Security launched two operations to target activist organizations, or at least this is my understanding from articles I've read, Operation Puppet Master and Operation Whipple Shield. And these were both operating under a pre-existing Department of Homeland Security investigations program called Operation Keyhole. Can you talk about what is publicly known about Puppet Master and Whipple Shield? Like, were people already concerned about attempts by the police to infiltrate community organizations? Who was targeted? Like, I've heard talk of churches and labor unions. And how it was learned that this COINTEL-style program was operating in the Twin Cities?
1: Yeah, I think that a common misconception about these programs is that they were started as a response to any kind of community organizing or protests. But the truth of the matter is that these projects were launched in conjunction with Metro Surge. They were already trying to infiltrate rapid response groups, churches, and labor unions prior to anything happening. And it goes to show kind of like the priorities of like what this federal government is really trying to do. And these programs infiltrated, you know, all kinds of organizations. I don't know if you've seen the image with like the wheel with like dam in the center and then like the bicycle shop grease pit and the AFL-CIO and like all of these different groups as being like part of a conspiracy. I think that most organizations in the Twin Cities kind of expected something like this to be happening. Maybe not to this extent, maybe not in all of the places where it was happening, but to just understand that like we live in a surveillance state, you know, all of us carry tracking and recording devices in our pockets everywhere we go. You know, these phones that we don't have full control over, you know, flock cameras are a thing. You know, some of the spying that we've seen from the federal government, you know, it, particularly like in my house, there are like multiple days where they just like staked out my house for the entire day, taking pictures of everyone coming and going. You know, they got me going to McDonald's for a burger. Like, this is the level of like following that they've been doing. They followed me on the bus to go to No Kings protest. Like, I think that a lot of people who have like a naive idea about that only dangerous organizations are being targeted really had a reckoning once it came out, you know, that they sent undercovers inside of the CWA, Communication Workers of America Union office, or, you know, that they infiltrated, you know, churches where they are explicitly barred from entering, or that they attended meetings of like climate justice groups like Sunrise, or all kinds of just absurd targets that they tried to construct this idea that they were like planning, you know, violent terrorist attacks against the federal government. And I think that it was shocking to some people, but to a lot of people, we already just kind of operated under the idea that, you know, anything that we're saying, you know, could be recorded and we have to just be acting right the whole time. And I think that, you know, even among what is in that indictment, there's a shocking lack of any kind of criminal activity at all in there. You know, most of it is, you know, people going to meetings and arguing about how to plan things.
0: What are some next steps in the case that you can talk about, and how can people

0: support you publicly?
1: Yeah, I was just thinking about this when I was doing that written interview with the CNT the other day. You know, people in Madrid asking, how can we support you guys? You know, for people inside of the United States, you know, I always tell people, yes, please talk about this with as many people as you can. Yes, do, you know, statements of support. Yes, throw fundraisers and watch parties, whatever. Yes, please donate to the defense fund. But most important, more important than any of those other things, is that I want to make sure that people are still out there doing Ice Watch, because this fight isn't over. The federal government is still kidnapping people. It is still wrecking families. It is still throwing people into concentration camps. There's still other cases going on right now. We all saw what happened in Prairie Land. All those people are in jail right now. You know, there are people at Delaney Hall that are on hunger strike right now. I want to make sure that everybody is still staying in the fight. And it's good to say, you know, we defeated Metro Surge, but ICE is still out there, right? This was one battle, and it's not over. In terms of people who are not in the United States, I think my advice to them is to do some power mapping, do some thinking about, you know, in what ways does my life intersect with power structures within the United States? You know, we saw in the Iran war, Trump very foolishly, you know, meddling with global supply chains and what kinds of downstream effects that can have for, you know, different groups and people. And the right kind of labor action, the right kind of pressure to international organizations or embassies or what have you, can really make a difference in some unexpected ways. And I wish I had like specific like answers, you should do X, Y, Z, but nobody knows your local context better than you. And you can get 15 people in a room to try and figure it out together. It's going to spread that knowledge. It's going to spread that experience. It's going to make sure that things keep happening when someone gets sick or has to go take care of their kid or whatever it is. So yeah, stay out there, keep organizing, keep your whistle on you. Make sure that this doesn't pass in silence. Check out our website, Minnesota15.org.
0: Thank you very much for having this conversation. I appreciate it. And good luck.
1: Thank you.
0: This is the Final Straw Radio. 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
1: With me, Kristen Rauffingfeiner, powered by Moms Rising. I'm so glad you're listening. We have a powerful, sparkly show for you this week. We start out talking with Vote Mama about the importance of voting for candidates who reflect and respect who we are as a nation, including and especially moms, of course. After that, we talk about some breaking news and how some politicians are trying to put a wedge between moms, but we won't fall for that. Following that segment, we talk about access to healthy foods and how that is oddly under attack. And then we close the show talking with an author of a new book that is a new breaking bestseller. We're going to jump right in with our first guest, Luba Gretchen Shirley of Vote Mama. Welcome, welcome, welcome.
2: Thank you so much for having me, my dear.
1: I'm so excited that you're on. We have an election coming up. It's coming up the first Tuesday in November. Everybody get your sleeves rolled up. Get ready to vote early. We need you to vote early or at least by the end of the day on the first Tuesday in November. And there are a lot more moms running for office. Why is it important for moms to run for office?
2: Because legislators legislate on their lived experience and our policies fail women and children and they have for generations. And it's a really very simple reason why this is. And it's because we have more millionaires in Congress than moms. There are, you know, three times more men named John in the Senate than there are moms with minor children. And we are the only industrialized nation without paid family leave, without universal health care, without universal child care. Child care costs more than college in most states. And, you know, we have the worst maternal mortality rate in the industrialized world. We're quite literally the most dangerous place to be born and to give birth in the industrialized world. And it all comes down to who is setting our policies. So you elect moms, change the policies.
1: Yes, I agree. And that's actually a real stat. Rutgers University did do an analysis, and the more moms there are in Congress, the better domestic policies we have. And that is important because those domestic policies that we were just talking about don't just lift families, they lift the economy. When moms do better, we're all doing better, no matter if you're a mom or not. Mm-hmm. And I want to share a little bit about what we're seeing right now. You mentioned, you know, paid family medical leave, health care, these policies, and that there are more people in Congress named John than there are moms of minor children. Well, the other thing that's happening in Congress that is making me kind of annoyed, well, very annoyed, is that actual members of Congress have health care. They get health care. When you become a member of Congress, you get health care. They also get, guess what? Paid family medical leave if they have a serious health crisis. And we know from the front page news that there are several members of Congress right now out on paid family medical leave because they've had a serious health crisis. Now, I don't think that they should have those policies taken away from them. I do think everybody should have access to those policies. What are your thoughts?
2: Could not agree with you more. Tom Keene and Mitch McConnell have taken more paid family leave than just about every woman in America has when they've given birth. You know, one in four of us go back to work 10 days after giving birth when we're still bleeding, when we still have stitches. And these men are taking their time and taking paid family leave, and they should have that right. But so should every parent in America. So should every person in America have the ability to take paid family leave when they need it.
1: 150,000% agree with you. Now, there are moms running for Congress in increasing numbers right now who agree with us. And you know what? It's not just those people who are running for Congress who agree with us. Democrats, Republicans, independents, libertarian voters across the country agree with us. For example, paid family medical leave is supported by 86% of Trump voters. So we know that when moms, when candidates talk about these policies, share their stories, they're more likely to win. And what are the moms that you're most excited about who are running for Congress that everybody should know about? Because sometimes people see the front pages and they're like, ah, democracy is terrible. We're like, no, democracy is secretly great. We've got a lot of great candidates rising up. Who are they?
2: We have so many amazing candidates. I mean, Joe Mendoza is one of my favorites. She is running in Arizona's 6th District. She is a single mom. She is a Marine veteran. She is, you know, she was a drill sergeant. And she's got a 10-year-old son, and she's just an absolute badass. And she's running, and she's raised, I think she raised like $3 million in one quarter. Like, people are excited and fired up about her race because she's talking about the issues that matter to people in her district. And she is a mom who knows what it's like to raise a child and be a single mom and actually deal with the policies in this country. And so I'm really excited about Joe Mendoza. Rebecca Bennett is running in New Jersey. She is another Navy helicopter pilot, a mom of two little girls, and she's absolutely incredible. She is going to win in New Jersey. Christina Hines, who's running in Michigan's 10th. She's a mom to three little kids, and she is just running an absolutely incredible race. Angie Nixon in Florida was just outraced by 16 times and won by 12 points. Peggy Flanagan is running for Senate in Minnesota. I'm super excited about Peggy. I mean, she just won by 20 points her primary, and she was outraised four times. So outspent four times, 4-1. And these are women who are winning tough primaries and will absolutely win their generals, I think, because they're actually talking about the issues that affect people. I mean, we have so many incredible moms. Pia Dendia down in Florida is running. There's so many of them.
1: And does this give you hope? You know, when you look at the headlines and you're like, does it give you hope?
2: It gives me so much hope. I mean, honestly, I've now interviewed thousands of moms running for office, and there's always usually one particular issue that made them decide to run. Something that happened to their children, something in their community, something where they reached out to their representative and either were completely blown off or just didn't get the help that they needed. And they finally thought, you know what? I actually can do this job better. I understand what's happening in my community. I'm going to run. And they run because they want to fix problems. They're not running for the title. They're not running for the money or the power, or the glitz or the glamour. They're running for a very concrete reason of they saw a problem and they wanted to fix it. You know, Denise Powell is running in Nebraska second. And before she ran for office, she actually started an organization in Nebraska to help elect women in Nebraska. And she's been doing work on the ground as an organizer. And now she's decided to step up and run herself because she feels that she can make a difference. And she's running a really great race. I have so much hope watching these women run and talk to people in their communities. They're running really exciting races.
1: And one of the things you said is that when we have more moms, when we have more women in Congress, that then our policies actually better reflect who we are as a nation. Because I would maybe guess that some of these members of Congress who do have health care and who do have paid family medical leave don't realize that the rest of us don't. You know, they're kind of in a bubble of privilege. And, you know, they might not know that coffee has gone up 30%, that 50% of people in America cannot afford health care right now, that child care costs more than college and more than rent in 17 states. Like, I just feel like so many of the Republican leaders are so out of touch with their own constituents. And to your point, having moms in who actually are grappling with this epic disaster of a lack of a care infrastructure to the extent, as you said, it's the most dangerous industrialized nation to give birth in right now. They know better and they can have better policies. And so I'm super excited about that dream. And I love that people who are being outspent are winning anyway. What's your take on why that's happening?
2: Because they're actually talking to the people in their communities. They're talking about real issues. They're talking about what matters. They're not focused on, the inside baseball. They're focused on what people are living with. You know, you mentioned healthcare and not understanding the cost of healthcare. My 6-year-old broke his arm, fell off the monkey bars this summer, and I just got the bill. We had cast on for 8 weeks and I just got the bill in the mail. It was over $20,000. $20,000. We're in the hospital for like 4 hours. And that's what moms are dealing with. That's what people across this country are dealing with when they have kids, when they have anybody who is trying to go through the healthcare system. So if I didn't have health insurance, I'd be paying $20,000 out of pocket. More than half the people in this country who are in bankruptcy are there because of medical bills. These moms who are running and they're running, you know, even though they're being outspent wildly and winning, they're winning because they're talking about these issues. They're talking about childcare. When I talked about childcare or paid family leave when I ran for Congress, without fail, Kristen, every single time I mentioned either of those two policies, someone would say, you should ignore the women's issues and stick to the bread and butter issues. Yeah, that was my reaction. It would infuriate me because we lose $120 billion a year because of the lack of childcare. And if we had, you know, similar labor force participation rates to countries like Canada and Germany, we'd add 5.5 million women to the workforce. We'd add $500 billion a year to the economy. Those are the most basic bread and butter issues. And moms get that and they know how to talk about it. And, you know, politics seems really overwhelming for a lot of people, and it doesn't seem like it affects you personally, but our policies literally affect every aspect of your life. And that's
1: it. Like, literally every aspect of your life. And so sometimes people put it in as like this static. Oh, we don't need to deal with this because the unpaid labor of moms will just pick it up. Well, guess what? We cannot do anymore. Moms are already working 900 jobs at the same time. You know, moms are working whether they get a paycheck or not. So many moms are working 2, 3, 4, 5,000 jobs, right? Like there's no slack, nothing left to give. We need change. And it's not the static of the background that, oh, those are, you know, so-and-so's issues that we can just ignore. I get so mad when I hear that. It is literally what we talk about at our kitchen table every night. It's how you try to pull food together for dinner or lunch or school lunch. You know, it's how you try to go to work or, you know, any of these things. I, you know, all of these policies too have such high return on investments. And I was looking up the child tax credit when it was at its most broad and what the return on investment was the other day, because hello, I'm that person. And it is a 15-to-1 return on investment for every $1 that taxpayers put into the child tax credit. We get $15 back. And that's because people are able to open the doors to opportunity for themselves, to be able to get that food, pay that rent, you know, pay for childcare so they can go to work, make sure they have diapers. You know, all of these things are so important. And so for whatever reason, we have a Republican leadership that is out of step with their own Republican constituents on these policies. And they're saying that they're for families when this is anti-family. And they're also saying they're for the economy. And the return on investment numbers show that they're actually anti-economy. I'm so mad.
2: I feel exactly the same way. I am just as mad, and it's infuriating because Republicans are so concerned with giving tax cuts to the top 1%. And what do you think they do when they have more money in their pockets? They buy yachts and they go out and buy second homes. And when you have more money in the pockets of a middle-class American, they're going out and buying groceries and they're buying gas and they're starting small businesses. And moms get this because we are juggling absolutely everything and trying to figure out how to pay to raise children in this country. It's so unbelievably expensive to raise kids in this country. And if you're not going through that, you don't understand it. I knew, you know, intellectually how bad our policies were. And then when I had my first child, it hits differently. It's a completely different perspective when you are struggling. I mean, I couldn't get off of the childcare wait lists. And even if I had, the childcare cost would have been nearly, you know, more than half, like almost half my take home pay at that point. And it's kind of crazy to think that that's what people are going through. And I know people who have literally, they're actually earning less money because they have to keep their job for the healthcare for their family. So they're putting their kids in childcare, but they're actually spending more than they earn on childcare just so they can keep their health insurance.
1: Yeah. We hear about that every day.
2: Yeah.
1: Makes no sense. It makes no sense. So guess what? Solutions are possible when we elect candidates like moms who understand what's going on, who reflect and respect who we are as a nation, then we can move those solutions forward. And these solutions aren't rocket science. Many states have pushed these solutions forward and their economies are doing great. Many countries have pushed these solutions forward and their economies are going great. So we know the solutions. We just need to make sure our leaders are pushing them. And so everybody get involved with Vote Mama. We want you to all support Vote Mama, get involved with Vote Mama. In the last couple seconds, how can people get involved with Vote Mama?
2: Go to votemama.org/ready. We have 149 candidates currently on the ballot, and we have 52 days now until election day. We need people to help raise money for these moms. Every mom's night out you host, it's literally going out to dinner with your friends, staying in, doing anything you would normally do with your friends. And anything that you raise goes into our Mama Fund, and that money goes directly to the candidates that we're supporting across the country. Because until we get money out of politics, these moms need money to run and to run good races. So votemama.org/ready. And you can follow us on Instagram at @VoteMamaLobby and learn more about all of the candidates that we're supporting. We've endorsed 149 moms in 36 states right now.
1: Woo! Love it.
2: Let's go help us elect these mamas.
1: Let's go. The clock is ticking. Thank you so much for being on. Thanks for all you do. Thanks for the inspiration.
2: Thank you, my dear. Thank you for all that you do. Yeah. And I will talk to you soon.
1: We're going to take a quick break, but stick around. We'll be right back with our next guest, who's talking about how some politicians are trying to drive a wedge between moms, but we're not going to let them.

0: me, Kristen Rauffenbeiner, powered by Moms Rising. I'm super excited, and we're all super lucky to be joined by Lauren Hipp. Lauren leads on so many policy areas, so much organizing, and has so many brilliant thoughts. And Lauren, I'm really glad that you're on. Welcome, Lauren.
1: Thanks for having me.
0: Speaking of interesting thoughts, there was a disaster of a ridiculous, destructive, and harmful proposal that the Trump administration put out recently, which was to take money out of childcare. And mind you, listeners, I'm sure you all know this, but childcare is completely underfunded to the extent that childcare now costs more than college for parents. And childcare workers don't earn enough to stay in their profession often. It's not a living wage. And so we have a childcare catastrophe where we need to add more money into childcare. And instead of adding more money, the Trump administration said, hey, let's take some money out of childcare. Bad idea. And let's put it into only stay-at-home married moms. What in the mom attack is going on? This is moms being pitted against moms. This is wedge issues being put in all over the place. We know all moms work. We know that all moms work whether they get a paycheck or not. And we also know that if we can fund a war that no one wants, we can fund both full-time moms who are working in the labor force. Well, everybody's a full-time mom. I'm just going to say that. We can have programs that lift both moms who are working in the labor force and moms who are staying at home. And I'm annoyed. Lauren, how are you feeling about this?
1: Oh, I'm absolutely annoyed. I think this is such a distraction. I mean, what, you know, American families need, what moms need is actual choices and solutions to the crisis that we are facing as American families. Like, we have many, many things, like an affordability crisis. We have a childcare crisis. This is not answering any of the problems that moms are facing on a day-to-day basis. Like, please, let's get real. We are not, like, going to be fooled by this, and we're not going to be pitted against each other. We all know that childcare is a very underfunded system. We know that all moms work, whether or not they are in the formal labor force or not. And we need to value the things that parents and moms choose for their families. Moms deserve to have all the choices in how they choose to raise their children, whether they are doing childcare, whether they're staying at home, whether they're doing some combination in between. That is such an intimate and fundamental question for our family, is how you raise your children. And we should be building policies and talking about actual solutions that afford families that choice. So we are not going to be talking about pitting stay-at-home moms against moms who are in the workforce and need childcare. All moms deserve options. All moms deserve choice in how they want to raise their families. And we can do that. This is such a scarcity mindset. Like, this is not a real choice. This is a forced false choice. We can build systems that support moms and families to be able to be there for their families, for their children in the ways that make sense for them, while they're able to keep a roof over their heads and healthcare for their children and their entire families, and in ways that support their family economic security and, you know, supporting their thriving children into the futures they want to grow into. Like, it's as simple as that. That is something that we can do. And as you said, we have the money to do it. We have the money for a war that we can do at the drop of a hat. We should be able to figure this out and do this for families who are in desperate need across our country for actual solutions.
0: And making a care infrastructure, which is the policies that you just named, healthcare, childcare, paid family medical leave when a new baby arrives, the expanded child tax credit, SNAP and WIC, school lunches for kids, those policies all have such a high return on investment for taxpayers. For every $1 in, for example, for childcare, you get back $8 for low-risk kids, but up to $20 for kids who are in significant struggling situations. So these return on investments are so high. So I just want to share with our listeners, this isn't just the right thing to do to build the care infrastructure. It's the smart economic thing to do. And yet we have the Trump administration basically throwing these bombs across the sort of wall of the White House to get moms, noting we're right before the election, wedged against each other. And what you mentioned, and I just think is so important, I'm going to restate it. All moms work, whether you're getting a paycheck or not. And 3/4 of moms are, in fact, in the labor force right now because, hello, On average, research shows that with the rising costs, it costs $140,000 a year. You need $140,000 a year coming in order to raise a kid, right? Like hardly anybody can afford the costs that are happening and stay out of the labor force right now. And so we have a situation, as you mentioned, where there isn't choice. And instead of bringing forward policy that allows parents to make choices about how to raise their kids, allows parents to decide how to be economically stable and to build good lives, instead takes it away and tries to do some bizarre social engineering. What? With the funds that they have. I'm so annoyed, and I'm double annoyed. Do you want to know why I'm double annoyed?
1: I do.
0: I'm double annoyed, and I laugh because either I will laugh or cry, because I testified in Congress recently, and the messaging that I got from Republican leaders was the exact opposite of what the Trump administration just pushed through as a proposed policy this past weekend. And in fact, a Republican leader who helped write the bill that took $1 trillion out of our healthcare told me that I wasn't respecting the dignity of work. Yes, me. I was told I wasn't respecting the dignity of work because I said that people should be able to get access to healthcare, whether they're in the paid labor force or not. In other words, stay-at-home moms should not be kicked off healthcare. And so I was told that I was disrespectful to the dignity of work. Hello, I'm annoyed. I'm annoyed. How do you feel about that, Lauren?
1: I mean, it's just a huge amount of hypocrisy. I mean, not totally. To mention the cruelty of the thought that you have to work in order to be deserving of access to healthcare. But I think that's, you know, kind of what we've seen from this administration and from the party that has control of the House, the Senate, and the White House. They've had every opportunity to move forward policies that would actually make a difference for families. And so far, what we've seen from them is catastrophic policies that are ripping the rug from underneath families, ripping away access to healthcare, access to nutritious foods. They've had every opportunity to robustly answer the childcare crisis, to reinstitute the child tax credit that we saw during the pandemic years that was refundable and at, you know, a rate that reduced child poverty by 50%. So if we want to talk about choice, like policy options that afford choice and agency to families to figure out how they want to raise their children, the Republicans and this party that controls all of government at this point has chosen not to do anything. So this is really a huge distraction and a political ploy trying to use moms as a wedge and to pit us against each other to further their own bizarre desires. And we're not going to fall for that. We know that we have enough in this country to provide for all of us and to ensure that we have choice in how we raise our families and to be able to do that in a way where we have access to all of the supports that families need and deserve, which includes paid family leave. It includes childcare. It includes healthcare, access to nutritious and healthy foods, like all of those things and beyond are required for families to even have a baseline of a good life. And that's what we should be looking at is, are families able to lead good lives? And that has economic returns for us that we have already seen. We already know that's proven. And that's what we should be measuring ourselves against, not this silly distraction of like moving these tiny amounts of funding that we have in the childcare space and pitting moms against each other. That's disgusting.
0: It is disgusting and annoying and hypocritical. That's like literally, I was told the opposite thing by Republican leaders in Congress within the same 72 hours of that proposal coming out, where I was like, hello, again, full-time moms, stay-at-home moms need healthcare too. We can't say, you know, that that's not work. I have to take a deep breath. So if people are out there being annoyed, Lauren, what should they do? I get annoyed about this. What should people do who are annoyed? What should they do with that anger?
1: Use your voice. Talk to your neighbors, your families, and your friends about what you're seeing going on. Like the more people that are talking about it, that are aware of it, that's important. You need to call your member of Congress. Write to them. Tell them exactly what is on your mind and what you need them to do about it, right? Tell them to push back against this. This doesn't need to happen. We don't need to enact such harmful policies that are a distraction and not actually solving the problem. They should be doing the work of the people and solving problems for families. And, you know, share your own story. The more of us that share our stories, allow, and we are vulnerable and step into that space, it makes space for other people to see themselves in your story and know that we're not alone, and that actually is not an individual problem, that this is an epidemic. This is a failure of public decision making and public policy, and we can demand, and we should demand, that our elected leaders do better by us.
0: For sure. What is giving you hope, even though you see these ridiculous headlines coming out? I'm like, what is happening?
1: I think, as frustrating as this is, it tells me that we're doing something right and that the needs of moms and families is breaking through. Like, it is incredibly popular to be talking about solutions for childcare, solutions around paid leave. They would not be trying to pit moms against moms if they didn't have a real desperate political need to do that. And they don't have, they're not offering a real solution. So I know that we're on the right path. If we're getting attention like this, if we're getting blowback and pushback like this, we have the power. So we should utilize it, and we should not cower or be afraid of it or shrink. We know that we are on the right path, that there is the power behind moms and families, and that this is ultimately, you know, power to the people. The people in Washington, D.C. are supposed to deliver for us. And we know from talking to families across the country that there is broad agreement that there needs to be significant change in order to better support children and families in real ways.
0: Yeah. And I mean in real ways, not in like fighting ways, not in pitting people against each other ways, not in ways, you know, I always think when somebody's trying to pit you against each other, it's so that you don't pay attention to what they're actually doing. And what they're actually doing is highly unpopular. It is super unpopular to cut $1 trillion out of healthcare, as they have done. It's super unpopular to fund endless wars that nobody wants or needs. It's super unpopular to take money out of healthcare and to put it into human rights abuses in the name of immigration enforcement that separates families and makes hardworking people terrified. Like, that's unpopular for good reason. Our nation absolutely needs a safe and secure immigration policy. We don't need cuts to healthcare, and we don't need cruelty. Cruelty is fortunately super unpopular. So instead of focusing on fixing the problems they're creating, the Trump administration with policy proposals like this one is trying to pit us against each other so that we're distracted from the disaster of their own creation. And I'm still annoyed about this, Lauren, but I'm going to take action. I'm not going to give up. I'm going to turn my anger into energy. I'm going to get my voting walk-up song, which I've decided this year is This Girl's on Fire by Alicia Keys. I'm going to blast it. I'm going to hold a voting party. I'm going to vote early. I'm going to make sure my voice is heard both with my members of Congress and with my ballot. It is a big, big, big year. What are your thoughts on that?
1: I think we should all should have voting walk-up songs. I think that's brilliant. And we should all be at the ballot box voting with our values, making sure that we are voting for the candidates who reflect and will fight for the things that families want, need, and deserve. And that's how we're going to get out of this. We can do that together, and we are so powerful together.
0: We are so powerful together. I feel like we need like a whole like power up, you know, kind of situation. But for people who are watching and listening, we are going to do some early voting parties at Moms Rising. And it's really important to get together with your friends, your family, and maybe even your neighbors to really sit down and vote together and vote early, because we want to make sure that the least amount of shenanigans happen with our voting processes. And the way to do that is voting early. So stay tuned with Moms Rising for ways to do that. We're going to have a toolkit. It's going to be fun. I'm excited for my voting early party. How about you, Lauren?
1: I'm excited. I'm already making plans.
0: Same, same. Thank you so much for being on, Lauren. Thanks for venting with me. Thanks for taking action and not giving up. Thank you for saving democracy. Lauren Hipp, thank you.
1: Thanks.
0: We're going to take a quick break, but don't go away. Next up, access to healthy foods. Why are they under attack, and how we can fight back? We'll be back in just a moment.

0: Game Through with me, Kristen Rao Finkbeiner, powered by Moms Rising. We have an amazing, powerful, wonderful guest joining us right now, Alexis Bylander, who's with the Food Research and Action Center, also known as FRAC. Welcome, welcome, welcome, Alexis.
1: Thank you so much. I'm so happy to be here.
0: When we're talking about food and research and children and action, there's been a lot of not good things coming out of the Trump administration recently. And I'm wondering if you could share a little bit about the ginormous cuts to food access and nutrition that have happened recently and why it is bad. I mean, it's obvious it is bad, but let's hear more details on facts on why it's bad.
1: Yes. Well, you know, food insecurity was already a big problem in our country. And unfortunately, the cuts that were made to the Supplemental Nutrition Assistance Program, commonly referred to as SNAP, in last year's budget reconciliation bill really has made the situation much worse. That bill made big cuts to the SNAP program, and now there are a lot of families that are feeling that hardship. They're having a harder time covering the cost of food at home, and that is going to have a negative impact on childhood food security. And that's something that we're really worried about.
0: And what happened with the cuts? How many people are impacted, you know, overall? Like, can you give us an idea of the scale of the cut?
1: Yes. Well, the changes to the SNAP program are still rolling out, but already millions of people have lost access to their SNAP benefits. And, you know, a lot of those people were children. And what I'm particularly concerned about is the impact that it has on schools, because children who receive SNAP benefits are then directly certified for free school meals. And so when kids lose access to SNAP, they're not just losing access to benefits that help them access food at home, but also their direct connection to free school meals.
0: Oh my gosh, what can be done about this?
1: Next week, one of the things that I'm excited to talk to you about here is FRAC, as a convener of the National Healthy School Meals for All Coalition, which is a group of 20 national organizations, including Moms Rising, that want to see nationwide free school meals for all. We as a coalition will be hosting a congressional briefing that really calls attention to the issue of childhood food insecurity happening in our country right now and encourages Congress to see free school meals for all as a real common sense solution for addressing the affordability challenges that a lot of families are facing right now and a way to address childhood hunger.
0: And it's so important. I agree with you. And one of the things that is important, I'm hearing you say free school lunch for all. And can you share a little bit with our listeners and our audience about why the for all part is so important?
1: Yes. So the idea of offering free school meals as just a standard part of the school day is something that has been around for decades, because this the system that we have of charging kids different prices, free, reduced priced, or paid for the same meals, hasn't really been working well for a long time. But during the pandemic, one of the things that came out of that situation is that we got to test out the idea of allowing schools to offer free school meals to all of their students for a little over 2 school years. And it was a really big success. And there were a lot of teachers and parents and kids and administrators and school nutrition professionals that realized this is the way to go, and they didn't want to go back to business as usual. And so since the pandemic, we've had 9 states that have passed free school meals for all policies, and they are really showing us like what this can look like. But we know that kids everywhere, regardless of what state they're in, really need access to healthy food to get the most out of their school day and really be set up for success. And so we think we need a nationwide free school meals for all policy to really support kids and make sure that they have everything that they need to succeed during the school day and beyond.
0: Yeah, it's so, so, so important. Why do you think Republicans are standing in the way, not only standing in the way, but actually cutting access to nutrition for kids? I mean, we see Democrats standing up for this every day, and we know that outside of the Beltway, outside of where we have the U.S. Capitol, that Democrats and Republicans actually all support access for kids to have healthy foods and to have school lunches. What in the world is the holdup? Like, why is this happening?
1: I will say that this idea of offering free school meals to all students is something that has a lot of public support. Back in 2021, we did a nationwide public opinion poll, and it found that 63% of voters supported offering free meals to all kids. And that was several years ago. Since then, a lot of states have been able to do statewide polling, and they have found public support numbers in the 70% range, even in the 80% range. And so, and that is across, you know, different demographics. So there's a lot of support for this. And I think there's currently a disconnect between the public support and the political will for it. And so that is what this briefing next week is about, and what so much of our work is about, which is calling attention to the idea that hungry children aren't good for anybody. Like, that is not a recipe for success. It's going to hurt the future of our country in so many different ways. And there is strong public support for at least one way to address it, and that is to make sure that kids have access to a healthy school breakfast and a healthy school lunch every school day.
0: So as we're in this time where, you know, costs are going up, where people are feeling the stretch of trying to afford the groceries when you go to checkout. I mean, even coffee is up 30%. But I know that in my house, the grocery bill is jaw-droppingly high right now compared to even what it was last year. Do you have advice for parents in terms of how they can get involved in the long term?
1: Well, I agree with you that just so many people are feeling the squeeze right now, and just feeling that affording the very basics in life are becoming out of reach. And, you know, I hope that all families that are eligible are taking advantage of the federal nutrition programs that we have out there, like SNAP benefits, like school meals. Maybe their kids are going to an after-school program that provides snacks or meals through the after-school nutrition programs. During the summer, I hope they're going to summer meal sites where meals are available for kids for free, taking advantage of the summer EBT program if they're eligible. And once they've exhausted all of the, you know, possibilities with the federal nutrition programs, I hope they're seeking out charitable food programs in their community to support them as well, because there are a lot of people struggling right now. And, you know, everybody should be looking for any support that is available to them. But what makes the call for free school meals for all so important is the fact that we know that the charitable food sector just cannot step in and replace SNAP benefits that so many people are losing right now, and just this really large problem of food insecurity in America right now. So we need the federal nutrition programs to really step up and expand and meet the need, because too many people are struggling right now.
0: Yeah, so many people are struggling, and it doesn't have to be this way. We're one of the wealthiest nations on the planet Earth. We're spending a ton on, you know, wars that no one actually supports. And can you share some comparative spending data between nutrition programs and, you know, other programs that we may not need?
1: Well, that's a really interesting question, and I don't have that at my fingertips, but I want to echo what you just said, in that we do not need to have hungry children or hungry people in our country. That is a political choice that we are allowing to exist right now. And there's just no need for it. And there are so many things that we can do to address it. This is not a problem without a known solution. We know the solution. We just need to act on it. And we need to call on Congress to really move forward the solutions that we know will work.
0: Yeah, I mean, it's such a big moment in history where there used to be bipartisan support for food access, and we've just seen that fall away. We also know from even Republican economic analysis that for every $1 in, for example, into SNAP, which is food stamps, you get back $1.83 in terms of economic sort of prosperity. So it's ridiculous to have these incredible cuts. Can you share a little bit more about what FRAC does and how people can get involved?
1: Yeah, so like you mentioned, I work for the Food Research and Action Center. We're a national anti-hunger organization that advocates on behalf of the federal nutrition programs, and that includes SNAP and WIC and school meals and several other programs. And we work in coalition with a lot of other partners, and what we want to see is the federal nutrition programs serving everybody who is eligible in an efficient and streamlined way, And helping to ensure that people who are struggling have access to nutritious food, and that we're really, you know, keeping families and individuals, you know, food secure, particularly now at this time where things just feel so unaffordable. And so the focus of our work is really calling on Congress and the administration to strengthen the federal nutrition programs and make them work as well for the people using them as possible.
0: Yeah, it's so a big deal, so important. So if somebody's right now saying, what? There's still hunger in America. What can I do? Should they pick up the phone? Should they write a letter? What should they do?
1: Absolutely. I think that they should contact their member of Congress and tell them that they are concerned about the state of food insecurity in the U.S. right now, and it doesn't need to be that way. And then they can ask their members to do, you know, a whole host of things, restore the cuts to SNAP that were made, make sure that free school meals for all, free school meals are available to all students regardless of household income, you know, and other things that will increase our communal food security in this country. But calling members of Congress is just a key step that anybody can take, because it's really important that they hear from people that this is an issue that is top of mind, because it's incredibly important, but there's also a lot going on right now. And it's good to remind members of Congress that the issues of food and hunger are something that we really need them to focus on.
0: Yeah, for sure. So we only have a couple minutes left, but I'm wondering, what gives you hope when you're dealing with food insecurity and hunger every day? And it doesn't have to be this way. It's a decision of where to put our funds, not if we have the funds. So what's bringing you hope?
1: What gives me hope are the 9 states that have already passed free school meals for all policies, the additional states that have free breakfast for all policies right now, and then the many other states that have introduced legislation to bring free school meals to their states as well. States often show us like what works before change happens at the federal level. And free school meals for all policies in the states that have them are wildly popular, and they have dramatically increased participation in school meals, which is great because research shows us that school meals are the healthiest source of food for children. So I know that this is an idea that has traction. I know from public opinion polling that people across political parties support this, and I think it's just a matter of time before we get this policy everywhere, but it is going to take a tremendous amount of work from all of us to really tell federal policymakers how important this is and hold them accountable to passing it. And I just want to encourage anybody to join our congressional briefing next week. It's virtual, so people can join from anywhere. And we're really proud to be featuring a mom that's affiliated with Moms Rising and a mother of 4 who has her children at a school where all students receive free school meals or are offered free school meals. And we can't wait to hear her story.
0: It's so important to hear our stories, to share our stories. That's something that a lot of people don't realize. Your story is so powerful. If you're at a school where you have free school lunches for all, that's important. If you're at a school where that's not happening, that's important. We need to hear all sides of what's happening and then work together to make sure we have policy that respects and reflects our kids, our families, and who we are as a nation. And that is so important. Thank you for including Moms Rising in that. And closing, what is keeping you going?
1: I will say, you know, never underestimate what moms can accomplish. And, you know, we can get a lot done for our kids and a lot done for our country right now.
0: Agree. 100% agree. Thank you so much for being on.
1: Thank you. Take care.
0: Thank you. Yeah. We're going to take a quick break. Don't go away. Next up, we're talking with an author of a new best-selling breakthrough book. You want to hear this one? We'll be back in just a moment.

0: Breaking Through with me, Kristen Rau Finkbeiner, powered by Moms Rising. I'm really excited that we have a nation-lifting author on with us today with a new book out called Ordinary People, Extraordinary Times, How to Reclaim Your Power, Fight for Freedom, and Reimagine Democracy. We have Skye Perryman. Welcome, Skye.
1: Thank you for having me.
0: What is the book about?
1: This book is answering the question that we know everyone is asking. I get it all the time. I know you get it all the time, which is, what can I do? For people who are wanting to know what they can do to make changes in their community, to make changes to our country, to fight for our democracy and for a better future. Lots of folks want to be engaged, but sometimes we're just kind of lost about what to do because of all of the exhaustion, the outrage by outrage every day by the minute. And so this book, which came out, it's in audio, it's an ebook, and it's in paperback. We didn't put it in hardback because it's not a book to be admired. It's a book to be used and marked up and, you know, put in your backpack as you're going around. It's a guide for all of us. And there's 7 steps of things that you can do, lots of checklists, and then many resources. And we lift up partners like you at Moms Rising and so many other groups that, like, they're just waiting for folks to get in and get engaged.
0: And I love it. One of the things I love about your book, and there are many things I love about your book, is that it argues that one of the biggest threats to democracy isn't disagreement. It's disengagement. Can you share a little bit about what that means and why it's important right now?
1: Absolutely. I mean, look, in the last presidential election, which, you know, clearly was a significant one, given the realities that we're all living in right now, if you put on a ballot Donald Trump, Kamala Harris, and did not vote wins that election. There were more people in the last election that did not vote than people that voted for either candidate. And so I understand that because people are frustrated. And for many folks, our system and our country and our democracy has not been delivering for them. So there is a real temptation to disengage. And then you have all these factors out there telling you to get disengaged. I mean, the president wants you to believe you have no power. All these movements want you to believe that it doesn't matter what you can do. And so as a result of that, we have disengagement. And some of it is disengagement because of exhaustion, because of intentional terrorizing that this political movement the president's part of is engaged in. And so this is a book about kind of reclaiming your own power and being able to navigate an environment that's really difficult. And it's a guide for all of us. It meets you where you are. How this book interrelates with your life will be different depending on who you are and what your circumstances are. But we've got to get engaged, and people want to. They often are just asking, how do I do it? The other thing the book does, though, which you've always been, I think, such a champion of, is this notion that we're hopelessly polarized as a nation is something that the president and his movement wants you to believe. Sometimes it's something I feel like the mainstream media may want everyone to believe because it just sounds, you know, something to say, but it's actually not in fact true. And when we look at issues, the vast majority of people agree on the vast majority of things. And so the book also really helps us interrogate, has steps for how we can break down the polarization that does exist, how we can protect ourselves in doing that so we're setting some healthy boundaries, but also ways to interrogate this notion that we're hopelessly polarized. And that's that fourth step called Practice Tailgate Accountability, about how we can build bridges across difference, right, and have some fun maybe while doing it.
0: I love that, Practice Tailgate Accountability. What a great book. I do agree with you. You know, Hannah Arendt, the famous philosopher, once famously said that the problem with American politics isn't that we have disagreement, it's that we stop talking at the point of disagreement, which is when true dialogue really begins. And I agree with you. It's a political tactic by the MAGA Republicans to get us to stop talking to each other. When you look at the polling, we actually agree on basic things, like Democrats, Republicans, Independents, Libertarians, anybody agrees that we need access to healthcare when we get sick. 86% of Trump supporters want paid family medical leave when a new baby arrives or a serious health crisis strikes. Like, these policies are polarizing inside the Beltway with members of Congress and Donald Trump, MAGA members of Congress and Donald Trump really putting up walls to conversation. But actually, real people outside of the Beltway agree often more than they disagree. So I totally am with you that those tailgate conversations are important. Sometimes they're a little scary, you know, because you can go some wild kind of walls up that you have to get through. Do you have tips on how to get through those walls that are up?
1: Absolutely. So that chapter has even tip sheets with phrases that you can use.
0: Ooh.
1: I want you to focus on, first of all, you focus on the person, not the politics. Because when you first are getting to know somebody, especially, you know, I use an example of like if you're tailgating with them, but this could be at the gym or anywhere else, you know, you're getting to know who they are. And often we build these bonds with each other and then we realize, oh, on political things, we see things a bit differently. And then that can break things down. So we focus on really getting to know the person. And then you focus on when you're having these tough conversations, trying to be heard and to hear them as opposed to trying to change everybody's mind. Like this isn't, you know, some cable television show where you're debating, you know, in front of the nation or something, really hearing people, and being heard yourself and melting the ice, right? So that it's maybe you disagree, but you can get to where you see the other person's humanity. That's really important because when you're dealing with an overreach like this administration, they want you to deny people's humanity. They want you to not care about people that are different than you. And that is not right. So this really challenges us. There's statements you can use where you say like, I understand what you're fearing. I can understand why you're concerned about that, but really listening and being empathetic. And then the chapter contains

0: people out in the world that may have received bad information, that may have different views than you do for good reasons. And those folks, I think we want to hear from, we want to open our hearts to, we want to build bonds. And what we're seeing in this moment is that people from all different political and ideological backgrounds are coming together to push back against the attacks on their neighbors. You saw that in Minneapolis. We've seen that in a range of places. And that's really the opportunity for this moment.
1: So important. What other opportunities do you see in this moment? I mean, there's so much going on, and I love the way you're talking about re-engaging, staying engaged, don't give up, don't get burned out. So what are opportunities in this moment when burnout is so high, because the headlines are just consistently terrifying and, you know, really kind of don't make you want to stand up and speak out and take action?
0: Yeah, so the book talks about that. In fact, the second step is called Achieve Information Sobriety, and it's all about how we need to take control of our media environment. You don't need to have to be watching some outrage by outrage unfolding. I mean, my team of lawyers at Democracy Forward, we've got to do that because we've got to get into court to protect your rights. But unless you're filing those lawsuits, you can set some boundaries for yourself, be mindful about the type of media you're consuming. So there's a lot of steps there that counts as fighting for our democracy, is actually just being really mindful of your media environment. So we have those there. But burnout is really important to understand, because this is a political movement that wants to make you burnt out. They want to make you so exhausted that you doubt that you can do anything or that you're disengaged. And so the book deals with a lot of steps and tricks to overcome that burnout. First, we say, when you are tired, you gotta rest. But don't quit, but don't be afraid of saying, I'm burnt out, I'm tired, I need to rest. And that is, you know, one piece of what we want people to do. We also want people to understand fear and courage and joy and not have shame around being afraid. Like, this is a really scary time, and it's, and don't have shame around being exhausted, but we get to choose what we do in response to that fear, to this environment. And so we can practice courage every single day with small steps in our communities. We can get engaged, and we can, sometimes those are small steps that end up being really big, big things when they're combined with others. This is also an opportunity, though, to really think about the future we want to build, because things are falling apart. The institutions are cracking at the seams. And so this isn't about rebuilding a democracy. It is about reimagining a democracy, a society that truly serves and works for all people, a society that people will want to be engaged in protecting. And so there are tips in the books to do that. And, you know, consistent with Moms Rising, I mean, I'll just say, we suggest throughout the book things you can do with young people. If you are a parent, or if you're an adult that has a relationship with a young person, there's lots of ways for young folks to get engaged too. And this is really a multi-generational effort right now.
1: It's such a multi-generational effort. Now, you've spent years organizing, litigating, hello, and defending democratic institutions. And what is a moment from that work that taught you the most about leadership and shaped how you are thinking about this book and your work overall?
0: Yeah, I mean, look, the work that we do, which can seem very, you know, it's in the halls of power, it's in these courts across the country, we're winning these big court orders. And just, I'll say this morning, our team represented, alongside the Public Rights Project, represented the city of Denver and amazing civil rights organizations, LULAC and UNIDOS and Common Cause, and suing to block ICE at the polls. So, I mean, this is really work that comes out on the headlines that people consider significant. But what we've seen in our work is that it's actually people in their communities doing the work every single day that are making the biggest difference. These cases that get filed that seem so big and, you know, movement building, these cases are filed by ordinary people, and they're filed by organizations, and they're filed by networks of people that are taking steps in their day-to-day lives. And so the lesson I've learned is that it isn't the courts or any institution that's going to come out and save us or get us to a new place. It is going to be the people, and it's going to be ordinary people showing the way. And that's why this book is all about how we can reclaim our power as ordinary people and do the work to fight for our democracy, because it is going to require that. And of course, we're so grateful for the partnership that we have with Moms Rising, because you all really equip people to, from the circumstances that they are in, to engage in these really important ways.
1: We try. We try. We love you and what you're doing. What's your advice to people? We don't have much time left, but other than buy your book, which they should, let's say the name.

0: name of your book again, and where can they get it? So Ordinary People, Extraordinary Times, How to Reclaim Your Power, Fight for Freedom, and Reimagine Democracy. So that's our first advice. Get the book. After that, what's your advice?
1: Look, find a way to engage. Now, first of all, if you are tired or burnt out, I want you to rest, but we need to rest with the idea of how we can get replenished to get back in, because you are too important and your community is too important for you to be on the sidelines. And we've got to fight for ourselves here. This isn't just about our country. It is about that, but it's also about the rights that we and the future that we all deserve together. And so one is to, you know, understand, manage that burnout. The book has a lot of tips there. But second, you know, right now, we have elections coming up, and the book is very clear, and I am very clear in my work, that these are not problems that are going to be solved in one election, but we have to focus on what we can do. And one of those things right now is to make sure you are registered to vote. Do not assume that just because you voted last time, you're on the rolls. Go to vote411.org. That's a League of Women Voters resource. Check your registration. Keep checking it. Talk to your community members. Make sure people in your family are ready to go. Make a plan for how you're going to go vote and how you're going to bring people with you. So we want you doing that. But then between election cycles, there is so much that needs to be done. And so we want you to take action in your community. We want you to get familiar with what's happening in your community and plug in the ways you can. And we want you to take care of yourself. All that's in the book. You can buy it anywhere that books are sold. And it's already made the bestsellers list in New York Times and the USA Today, because so many people are interested in what they can do in this moment. So yeah, let's get it and get to work.
0: I love hearing that it's already on the bestsellers list. Skye Perryman, again, Ordinary People, Extraordinary Times, How to Reclaim Your Power, Fight for Freedom, and Reimagine Democracy. Get the book. Don't get burned out. Be inspired. Continue taking action after you take a rest if you need one. And don't give up on democracy. Thank you so much, Skye Perryman.
1: Thank you.
0: Well, that's it for our show today. Thanks so much for tuning in as we tackle the top topics facing our nation in a way that requires the most boring disclaimer in the history of the planet Earth. Here goes. Views expressed on this show are those of the individual speakers and should not be attributed to Moms Rising, to this station, or to any news or social media service that may disseminate a recording of this show to the public or to any segment of the public. Boom! We'll catch you next week.

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1: Hi, I'm Brian DeShazer, director of the Pacifica Radio Archives, the oldest and largest collection of public radio programming in the United States. And welcome to From the Vault, our weekly series that takes that history out of the vault and onto the radio. On this edition of From the Vault, we salute the tireless and visionary work of Nobel Peace Prize-winning laureate Wangari Maathai, founder of the Green Belt Movement, who passed away on September 25th, 2011, at the age of 71 of cancer. We will present various interviews, speeches that were broadcast on Pacifica stations.
2: My name is Wangari Maathai, and I'm the 2004 Nobel Peace Laureate, and I'm from Kenya.
1: Kenya, Africa was her birthplace, but the world was her home as she led an environmental and peace movement that touched lives all around the world.
2: My fellow citizens of this planet Earth, Africa as a continent is not a poor continent. Africa is extremely rich, but Africa is impoverished by injustices, and poverty is a symptom of those injustices. So we must fight injustices throughout the world if we are going to eliminate poverty.
1: That was Wangari Maathai on stage at the Final Push, the Long Walk to Justice event during the 2005 G8 summit in Scotland. Ms. Arlene Engelhart, the current executive director of the Pacifica Foundation, had these words to say to the network.
3: On behalf of the Pacifica Foundation, I wish to express our great sadness over the passing of Dr. Wangari Maathai on September 25th. We mourn the untimely loss of this great humanitarian and also wish to extend our sincere condolences to her family and loved ones. Dr. Maathai's life and work is a testament to the extraordinary impact that a human being can have. Her Green Belt movement addressed pressing basic human needs like food, clean water, and natural resources. At the same time, her work's meaning was universal and honored our planet Earth. The work of the Green Belt movement has built a foundation for the future with repercussions throughout the entire world. Dr. Maathai's work highlighted the significance of ordinary citizens and demonstrated our power when provided with the means for self-expression and tools for improving our own conditions. Pacifica Foundation applauds the Green Belt movement and encourages people throughout the world to continue supporting their work. We look forward to the fruits of this organization's work in the future and the new generation of grassroots activists Professor Maathai's work has spawned. I was fortunate to meet Dr. Maathai and to follow her work and interview her several times. We have lost a great leader, environmentalist, and world citizen. Let us honor her by rededicating ourselves to honor and support planet Earth and the needs of all global citizens. This is Arlene Engelhart, Executive Director of the Pacifica Foundation.
1: Here is Los Angeles station KPFK producer Assumpta Aturu, who interviewed Wangari Maathai for her November 21st, 2009 broadcast on her program called Spotlight Africa.
4: Wangari Maathai, Africa's first woman Nobel Prize laureate, who is also the United Nations ambassador for the preservation of Africa's rainforest.
5: That honor and that wonderful global stage comes with responsibilities. Sometimes in a light touch, I say it is like the Norwegian Nobel Committee recognizes that you have a good idea and it gives you the global stage to share it with the world and to tell the world what you are doing. And that's exactly what happened. And so not only have I found myself in great demand to go and share the message with different peoples in different continents and different countries, but also being requested to play certain roles and feeling that I have a voice and I can pass messages that are important to the world. And one of them, of course, is to be goodwill ambassador for the Congo Forest, to raise my voice in favor of forests, including the Amazon forest in South America, the big block of forest in Indonesia, Borneo, that Southeast Asia region, and, of course, the Congo Forest. And especially at this time when we are talking about climate change and global warming, and realizing that one of the major gases that are causing this is carbon, it becomes very important for us to protect forests that are standing, plant more trees, and ensure that our agricultural practices are not contributing to greenhouse gases, to the carbon especially. The other campaign that I have found myself promoting is a campaign out of a concept I picked in Japan, and this is a concept that the Japanese call mutainai. When I was telling the Japanese that the whole issue of protection of the environment requires, especially for the industrialized and the rich world, it requires the willingness to reduce consumption, to reuse some of the resources that we can reuse, and to recycle what we can recycle. And because many of these countries have technology and they have capital, they can actually do that. And this concept in Japan is called mutainai, and it adds on to the 3R, reuse, reduce, recycle, the concept of respect. And we need to respect not only each other, not only our diversity, also the diversity within the environment. The other word that is very important in this concept is do not waste. And it's very important, especially for the rich world, because the rich world is extremely wasteful. And gratitude. And we have a lot to be grateful for in the world. So to me, the concept of reuse, reduce, recycle, mutainai, that is to say respect, do not waste, and be grateful, is a beautiful concept that I like to share with the rest of the world, because almost every one of us, whether we are children, whether we are grown-ups, whether we are rich or poor, we can find something that we can do for the good of the environment. And not so much for the good of the environment, but for our own survival. We ought to really turn it around and see that it's not as if we are doing the planet a favor. It is for our own good, so as to be able to survive on this planet.
4: But when you talk about the forest, most of the time the Western corporations go to these countries, and because the countries won't have investment, and therefore they sacrifice the forest because they tell them that we need your timber. So the government says, although we are trying to preserve Amazon, although we are trying to preserve the Congo forest, but it's okay. And most times they are persuaded by bribes. So corruption comes in and they are paid off. And one official may say no, but another official will accept money.
5: Yeah.
4: So how do we go around that, making sure that that doesn't happen?
5: Well, that is really part of the issues that we raise in the book Challenge for Africa, because we raise the point that Africa as a continent is an extremely rich continent, but the people of Africa continue to be poor because despite having these resources, they don't have the knowledge, they don't have the capital, and they don't have the technology to add value to these resources so that they can sell them in the market at a price they control. Quite often, we give our resources as raw materials to other people who have the capital and the technology and the knowledge, and they come and they exploit these resources. I give the example of a time when recently I visited the Congo and I saw a tree over 200 years being cut by a company that is, in all practices, is a very good company, which is the reason why they had sent me there to see how a company that is trying to make sure that we harvest timber responsibly is doing it in the forest. And when that tree was cut and I asked the company, how much of the tree will you use? They said 35%. Now that was to me very surprising, because why would anybody use 35% of that beautiful 200-year tree? Well, it was partly due to technology. They didn't have the technology to use everything that is part of that tree. They did not want to incur the cost, because then they would not be competitive, because the other companies were not being required to do the same. It was also due to the fact that governments do not have the necessary legal mechanisms and business mechanisms to force all these companies to practice business that is good for the country. And it is for that reason that I'm very happy that the governments in that region of the Congo, 10 governments have come together, they have signed a treaty, and they have said that they want to protect this forest. They want to promote sustainable development of this forest. And we have, so far, the Congo forest has been assisted by two governments, the British government and the Norwegian government, each of them giving $100 million to create a fund for the forest. It's a wonderful fund. It is chaired by the Right Honorable Paul Martin, the former Prime Minister of Canada, and myself. And we have already given the first 8 grants to organizations that are prepared to address the issue of sustainable management of this forest. Now, it is this kind of partnership that will bring to the forefront the need for cooperation between African governments and international partners, and also bring to the fore the need for us to share technology, the need for us to have principles and rules of the trade that will ensure that Africa is not exploited for nothing, that her resources are not just extracted for peanuts. And it is very easy to do that unless the African governments become committed to the welfare of their people and become committed to ensuring that the resources within their borders are extracted for the benefit of the people and are extracted in a way that they can also add value so that they get the maximum revenue from these resources. So it's a very complex issue, but at least it is an issue where we can all see that, yes, we can participate and we can work together.
1: Dr. Wangari Maathai from the November 21st, 2009 broadcast of Spotlight Africa with host Assumpta Aturu on KPFK Los Angeles.

0: That was the song The Tree I Planted by Kenyan artist Malika. Next, we hear from Wangari Maathai at an event in Edinburgh, Scotland, near where the world's G8 leaders of the United States, the United Kingdom, Russia, France, Germany, Italy, Japan, and Canada gathered to discuss the direction of the richest industrialized nations of the world.
1: Thank you. Thank you. Thank you, Davina. Thank you very much. I'm simply stunned. I'm stunned by your compassion, your solidarity, your concern for Africa and the poor of the world. Thank you. I'm very happy to be here tonight with you, representing the poor people of the world, many of whom who are in Africa. And on their behalf, many of whom you may never meet, you may never see, but on their behalf, I want to say thank you very much. We are participating in what is historic. There has never been such a time as this, when the whole world is speaking to the most powerful men of the world and telling them, we must make poverty history. My fellow citizens of this planet Earth, Africa as a continent is not a poor continent. Africa is extremely rich, but Africa is impoverished by injustices. And poverty is a symptom of those injustices. So we must fight injustices throughout the world if we are going to eliminate poverty. Africa can do very much, but it has to be treated with justice, fairness. But it is also true, I want to stand here both as a representative of the African people, but also as a representative of a person who is in the government. I want to make an appeal to the African leadership that they too must play their part. We want to see there would be no poverty in Africa without the collaboration of those who are in charge of the resources that are not being managed sustainably and shared equitably. I want to thank the leaders who are going to meet at Gleneagles for whatever they are going to do. But we want to tell them that they have the mandate of millions of people on this world to do what is moral and just. We are watching. I'm sure the whole world is watching. I want to just leave you with one appeal. You can do something for the climate. You can plant at least 10 trees. I learned recently that every one of us needs 10 trees to absorb our carbon dioxide and help the climate. So let us plant. Let us each plant 10 trees to take care of our carbon dioxide. Secondly, let us practice the 3R campaign. Let us reduce, reuse, and recycle and repair our resources. In Japanese, and I'm sure there are millions of Japanese watching us tonight, in Japanese, that is called motainai. So I invite you to practice your motainai by reducing, reusing, and recycling our resources. God bless you. I love you.
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0: That was Wangari Maathai on stage at the final push, the Long Walk to Justice event, designed to help push world leaders in the right direction during the 2005 G8 summit in Scotland. Backstage at the same event, KPFA host Davy D of Hard Knock Radio spoke with Wangari Maathai about issues most Americans never see or hear on mainstream media.
3: 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We don't see it on our television shows. They don't talk about it in the evening news unless it's something bad. And when they do talk about Africa, it's only South Africa. And most of us are from West Africa when we trace our roots. So what do you want us to know about what's going on?
1: Well, we are here, as you know, in Edinburgh, very close to Glen Eagles, where the G8 meeting is going to take place. And we are here as part of an ongoing campaign to make poverty history, an ongoing campaign to inform ourselves and to inform the world that there is a level of poverty that should be unacceptable to humanity. And that level is not something that cannot be done. It is something that the G8 countries can deal with, because it is as a result of injustices that are carried out against some parts of the world. I mentioned that Africa is not a poor continent. We all know it's a very rich continent, but it is an extremely exploited continent. And the people of Africa do not benefit from the resources on the continent.
3: You know, those are very key points, and we've been talking with the singer, Nina Cherry. But one thing that kind of stood out and struck me was the remarks of Muammar Gaddafi. And he was saying before the start of the G8 summit, Africa should not be begging. And I wanted to get your take. Is the approach that is being put behind the effort to get rid of debt cancellation, to get the $50 billion aid package and all that, is that begging, or should we be seeing it another way? Because I wasn't quite sure what to make of Muammar Gaddafi's remarks, and what would the alternative be if you did not get this aid, or would you be getting this and then suddenly be dependent upon people?
1: My understanding from the leader from Libya, And in fact, I was attending the African Union conference in Libya, is that indeed the African continent has no business asking for help, because, as I already said, it has huge amount of resources. But because Africa does not protect her resources from overexploitation, because she has not invested in education and technical skills, she is not able to add value to these resources so that she can go to the market with finished products and negotiate a price. She allows her resources to be taken as raw materials, and they are processed elsewhere, and then they are sold back to her at exorbitant prices. As a result, she remains poor, even though the people to whom she sells her resources at throwaway prices becomes extremely rich.
3: Let me ask you this. You know, that's interesting, and that's good. And I didn't realize that the raw resources go out and get developed elsewhere. I know in South Africa, they talk about the new South Africa, and there is a lot of technological advancement there. With this focus on Africa, does this start to maybe unite the countries and the resources that maybe the technological resources of South Africa has starts to match up with, say, the raw material that a Kenya has and maybe the raw manpower that another country has? Are those pieces to the puzzle starting to come together, or are there some more steps that need to go on before it happens?
1: Well, I'm really glad that you have talked about the puzzle, because I want to emphasize that to solve the problems that we are dealing with, we're dealing with a puzzle. And we need to know that there are many puzzles, and poverty and debt and trade and even aid, these are all different puzzles. There are very many other issues that need to be addressed. And one of them that I know that the heads of states in Africa are discussing is the integration of the African continent, so that you do not have a very fragmented continent where small countries, sometimes unviable countries, put themselves in a position where they are negotiating with very powerful and rich countries. As a result, quite often they are manipulated and eventually they end up being exploited. And so uniting Africa, and as I said earlier, investing in education and technical know-how is one of the important puzzles that needed to be addressed.
3: Okay. You know, one of the things that has been happening is, I guess maybe because of the tragedy in Rwanda and the two movies that came out, a lot of people, African Americans, are now starting to focus a little bit more on the continent. And one of the recent changes that I noticed was Kanye West. He did a song about diamonds, and he first did a song praising diamonds. Then somebody educated him about the exploitation. Then he changed his lyrics, and he talked about the problems that were going on and that we shouldn't be exploiting our own brothers and sisters. What other steps do you think that Black Americans can do to unite and be more in sync and help our African brothers and sisters in the motherland?
1: Well, I know that, again, one of the issues that the African leadership is addressing is the issue of the African diaspora. As you know, we have a lot of our people scattered all over the world, and especially in the Americas and even in Europe. And it is very important that we learn to rediscover each other and learn to understand how come we have this huge diaspora. Because the truth of the matter is, the Africans or the people whose origin was in Africa, who are in the diaspora, quite often have very distorted information about Africa. And the reverse is true of the people in Africa. They know very little about the diaspora. And so they are not able, for example, to benefit from the enormous technical advancement and knowledge that the diaspora has. And they have not been able, for example, to take advantage, such as of encouragement, of solidarity, such as we see, for example, in Israel, where you have the Jewish diaspora keeps a very close contact with their motherland, and they are able to support them, to encourage them, and to give them the moral support that they need in order to develop. So I really believe that the African leadership, the heads of states at the African Union, are doing the right thing by focusing on the diaspora. So I think that it is up to the diaspora to also focus in Africa, to understand a little more about Africa, and to understand that when they hear about poverty and all the other negative images that are put on television or in the newspapers, these are symptoms. This is very important for us to understand. These are symptoms. What we need to understand is, what are the causes of these symptoms? As I said, it is injustices, and we need to delve deeper into these injustices. And some of them are the ones we are addressing here at Glen Eagles: the issue of debt, the issue of unfair trade, and the issue of aid, increasing aid so that African government can truly make a difference in their economies.
3: I want to thank you so much.
0: And that was Davey D., host of Hard Knock Radio, originating from KPFA in Berkeley, California, with Nobel laureate Wangari Maathai.

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0: Next, we hear from BBC host and From the Vault producer Joanne Griffith as she presents Wangari Maathai for a special Global Women of the World segment for the Pacifica Radio Archives national broadcast back in 2008.
1: Wangari Maathai, professor of veterinary anatomy. In 2004, she also received the Nobel Peace Prize for founding the Greenbelt Movement.
2: Wangari Maathai was born in Nyeri, Kenya in 1940. And interestingly enough, she also won the Legion of Honor, I think, in 2006. And I think, Joanne, you had a lot of experience in dealing with the kind of processes that she was putting forth, right, with this reforestation movement. Maybe you could tell us something about that.
1: Absolutely, Nani. I have a particular interest in Wangari Maathai myself. Of course, she's from Kenya, and I've spent a lot of time traveling through Africa working with international development and human rights. And a lot of what Wangari Maathai was talking about in Kenya in terms of really trying to sort out the environment by harnessing the work that women do has also been embraced in countries such as Zambia and also especially in Malawi. I was there just a couple of years ago, and what she's teaching, they are doing. They're there, they're growing their own crops, they're taking care of their children, and they're really aware of the need to be careful with the amount of water that they use. They're not just talking environment, they're living environment. During the work that she's done, something like 30 million trees have been planted throughout Kenya, but this has also been seen throughout other parts of Africa. So truly a global woman in every sense of the word.
3: The question that it keeps coming up and up all the time. What can one do?
4: Wangari Maathai took that question to rural communities throughout Kenya, where women's major concerns were caused by massive deforestation. There was lack of firewood and arable land to plant food other than cash crops, resulting in a variety of diseases due to malnutrition. In an attempt to overturn a growing sense of powerlessness, Maathai enlisted thousands of women into her Green Belt movement. To date, they are responsible for planting over 10 million trees. One woman can make a difference.
3: I had this idea that perhaps we can plant trees with the women. If you plant trees, you immediately get rid of the firewood crisis, you get rid of the crisis for material to plant, to build your houses with, to fence. You improve your soil, you can very quickly learn to make compost and therefore improve the crop yield of your land. At any rate, we realized that what we needed most of all, and it seems like today, it's like almost 13 years ago when we started, we needed information and we needed to work with the people who are at the grassroots and the people who were the victims and the people who in fact we are also agents of the destruction. Because when a woman cuts the last tree, when she burns agricultural residues instead of letting it rot in the field, she's impoverishing her soil and she needs fertile soil to grow crops. When she cannot get firewood and she has to cook with that, agricultural residues, she's not going to cook food that requires energy. And in our own community, food that required a lot of energy to cook was more nutritious. So you see people turning to refined foods, and at home it was highly refined rice, if you had money, or maize meal, or tea, because you just need to boil the water. And so you see a lot of malnutrition, especially among children, simply because the environment is incapable of sustaining itself. So this whole conference that is coming up in Brazil is talking about sustainable development. Those of us who are working in the Green Belt Movement are working with an environment that is virtually unsustainable. And we are trying to see if we can reverse the trend to make that land sustainable again, but to work with the people who are working it.
1: Here's Doreen Keyes with Wangari Maathai.
5: You're listening to Nobel Peace Laureate Dr. Wangari Maathai, and I really want to get into this idea that you're inspired by the three-legged African stool, which you say represents the three critical pillars of just and stable societies. What are these?
6: The three pillars are sustainable management of resources, whether those resources are natural or whatever, and whether those resources are within our borders or beyond our borders. It also represents good governance. And good governance means organizing your political system and your economic system in a way that you can, you respect human rights, that you can respect the rule of law, that you can respect the diversity that is within our societies everywhere in the world. There is no place where we don't have that diversity. Now, when you manage your resources responsibly and accountably, and when you govern yourself in a democratic system such as I have described, you are more likely to promote economic justice. You are more likely to see that the resources within your borders, within your jurisdiction, are distributed more equitably, so that you promote economic and social justice. And when you do so, you are more likely to preempt conflict and live in peace. So the three pillars are the sustainable management of resources, good governance, and peace. And the seat of the African traditional stool is the forum, is the space around which development will take place. And so I say, if you have a state that has these three pillars consciously and deliberately nurtured, development will take place around the forum or the seat of the African traditional stool. If you have any country, whether big or small, where these three pillars are not consciously and deliberately nurtured, it doesn't matter how much money you have, it doesn't matter how rich you are, sooner or later, you'll find yourself without peace and security. And that is the message that the Norwegian Nobel Committee wanted to pass in the year 2004. It wanted to challenge us to expand our understanding of peace and security and to appreciate that you cannot buy peace. You cannot force peace. You have to work on it by promoting these three pillars.
0: Next, we hear from Doreen Key from KPFK in Los Angeles, who interviews Wangari Maathai. Maathai begins by giving us a history lesson about Kenya by a true Kenyan. She talks about the Mau Maus, led by Dedan Kimathi, who helped liberate Kenya from British rule in the 1950s.
5: Can you tell us about the Mau Mau?
6: Now, the Mau Mau, as many people know, was a movement that was actually established or started by men who were inspired by the experiences of the Second World War. And when they came back and observed what was happening between the soldiers, the British soldiers, they were fighting alongside in during the war, and how they were recognized by the British, how they were, in fact, assisted to come and settle in Kenya after the war, and how they themselves were forgotten and never mentioned. In fact, I talk about my own uncle, who is one of the many forgotten soldiers who died in the war. When these men came back after the Second World War, they were inspired to start a movement that would eventually liberate Kenya from colonialism. And I should say that this was probably not the first group. There had been other groups. There was resistance all along from the time the British came into East Africa. There was a lot of resistance, but all resistances were suppressed. So in 1952, anyway, this new effort starts, and it is very well organized, and it is very, very well entrenched amongst the people, and it starts to demand that the British must provide freedom to the Kenya colony. And as we all know now, the British resist, and there is a strong fight between the British forces and the local forces, and of course they are termed terrorists, and eventually they are incarcerated along with a lot of people who supported them. So it was a very, very difficult time in Kenya, and we lost a lot of people, both during the in the course of the war, but also in the course of the incarceration.
5: You said that young girls in particular were at risk of rape from home guards, Johnnies, and policemen. Genuine Mau Mau did not harass or physically violate women. Instead, they abducted them to serve as cooks, porters, or spies. What did the home guards do?
6: Well, the home guards were actually locals who had joined the British, who actually, they had been, they joined the British, and they were fighting on the side of the British. So they became torturers of their own people. If they suspected that you were part of the Mau Mau, they would kill you, they would torture you, or they would give you up to the British to be sent to detention. So they were extremely dangerous. They were extremely cruel. And it was very, very unfortunate because they were literally fighting and torturing their own brothers and sisters.
5: You also tell the story that during the holidays, you lost the protection of your boarding school, so the girls slept together for protection from rape or whatever. Was this a frightening time for you?
6: This was a very difficult time for me, but I must say that sometimes you never quite appreciate, as a young person, sometimes you never quite appreciate the threat and the danger you are in, because it's the older generation who are telling you what to do. So I remember, for example, that I would be required by my mother to go and sleep in my aunt's home. And my aunt's home was very close to a home guard post, which protected that area. And in such a situation, girls were safe, unless, of course, you were invaded and the Mau Mau succeeded in abducting the girls. But otherwise, where there was a post, girls were comparatively very safe.
5: Now, you were influenced by then-Senator John Fitzgerald Kennedy. How did that come about?
6: Well, this is a very interesting experience because I knew very little about America, except what we were learning in geography class and history class. But in 1959, as I was finishing high school, I was asked by my teachers whether I would be interested to go to America. Now, this arrangement actually came through the Catholic bishop of my area. And the Catholic bishop had taken advantage of the fact that politicians of the day in Kenya, and obviously politicians in America, had come together around the then Senator J.F. Kennedy, and Kennedy and the people around him, such as I'm sure Martin Luther King, Thurgood Marshall, people like Andrew Young, you know, the leaders of that time, they came together and they, in fact, it was very interesting. The other day I was telling this story and somebody came up to me and said, I know the person who from Massachusetts who was responsible for the organizing of that trip. He worked very closely with President Kennedy. And I said, wow, I hope one day I'll meet him and be able to thank him for all the work that he did. But anyway, President Kennedy and these colleagues came together, and he decided that he wanted to be part of the changing landscape of Africa. He wanted to give a hand to Africa, and especially to the new emerging nations of Africa, because this was now the 60s, and the colonialism was coming to an end, and a lot of these countries, which had hitherto been colonies of the European political powers, were suddenly becoming independent states. So Kennedy said, these people will need personnel, skilled personnel. And the best way we can do as America is to give them an opportunity to bring their young people to our universities so that by the time they become independent, they will have the personnel. And so I just happened to be there at the right time, at the right place, when this great American was looking to Africa and seeing how he can open Africa to America. And I became a beneficiary of what we have come to know as the Kennedy Lift.
5: What was it like for you when President Kennedy died?
6: It was absolutely devastating. As you can see, he really changed my life in the way that he organized that lift in the 60s. And of course, when I came here, we didn't meet him at all. Even when we arrived in New York, we did not meet him. So for me, he was a distant person. But I got all caught up in the campaign at the campus. And of course, I was always being told, well, here you are now. You have to talk to for the candidate who brought you here. Now, I would proudly talk about how we should elect President Kennedy. So we were very, very much shocked and devastated when he was shot. And as I say in the book, the college was closed. It was completely devastating. And what amazed me in the end is that the day after he was buried, and we followed the burial throughout on television, but the day after he was buried, I went back to the room where we used to watch television, and I was shocked to find that they are no longer playing the sad music. They are no longer showing us the pictures. Now they were back to the normal routine. That was really devastating. I sat there and I thought, oh my God, it seems like it's over.
0: That was Wangari Maathai being interviewed by KPFK producer Doreen Key on December 15, 2006. March 8th marks International Women's Day, a global day celebrating the economic, political, and social achievements of women past, present, and future. On this day in 2005, producer Fahima Sek interviewed Wangari Maathai for the International Women's Day special on Pacifica radio station WPFW in Washington, D.C.
7: On this International Working Women's Day, I'm speaking with Dr. Wangari Maathai, 2004 Nobel Peace Laureate, and the first African woman to hold this distinction.

0: This is only one of several firsts for Dr. Mathai, the first woman in Central or East Africa to hold a PhD, the first woman head of a university department while at the University of Nairobi, founder of the Green Belt Movement in Kenya in 1977. And in 1997, Dr. Mathai, I understand that you also ran for president of Kenya. Dr. Mathai, I want to welcome you to Pacifica Radio, joining us for our International Women's Day broadcast.
1: Thank you very much.
0: Now, I'd like to focus, Dr. Mathai, on your work around social justice issues, environmental and women's causes. I would be remiss if I did not mention that in 1998, you gained worldwide recognition having been beaten and arrested and imprisoned. Could you tell those in our listening audience who will be hearing this interview what actually occurred?
1: Well, at that time, we were trying to actually get young men who had been incarcerated in prison over their political activities in an effort to restore democracy back in Kenya. And their mothers came to me and asked me if I could join their efforts to have their sons released. And especially because we had already succeeded in reintroducing multi-party democracy in Kenya. And therefore, those sons should have been automatically released. So I joined them, and in an effort to have them released, we pitched a tent at a place we called Freedom Corner and demanded their release. And in the process, a lot of people, other young men especially, who had been incarcerated, who had been tortured, who had been maimed in prison, came and testified to the fact that the government was using torture to make those men submit and break them. And that testimony, more than anything else, is what made the government decide that our camp should be demolished and we should be moved out of there by force.
0: Could you speak a little bit about the Amnesty International campaign that led to your release in 2001, I believe?
1: Well, the Amnesty International has been a wonderful organization. I want indeed to send my condolences to the organization. They just recently lost their founder. It has been a wonderful organization that has gained a lot of credibility worldwide and has the capacity to protect prisoners. And so on several occasions, actually, they adopted me as they indeed

0: global issues and local experience. I believe that this textbook served to bridge the convergence of interests in economic, gender development, and emerging cultures. In the backdrop of the recently ratified Kyoto Agreement that the U.S. and Australia have both refused to sign off on, what are your thoughts?
1: Well, I have been encouraging us as citizens of the world to not be preoccupied with which governments have signed on to Kyoto Protocol and which have not. It is true that some of the major governments have not, including the United States. But it is true that in those countries, there are literally millions of citizens who are doing exactly what Kyoto Protocol is calling for at individual level, at community level, at group level. And even companies and municipalities are subscribing to the Kyoto Protocol. So what we need is to recognize those efforts by citizens and encourage citizens throughout the world to support the Kyoto Protocol. Eventually, it will be those citizens who will urge their governments to do what is right for the environment. And as you know, we are going to reevaluate the Kyoto Protocol in the year 2012. And so I hope that globally, citizens will have mobilized and they will know exactly what to urge their governments to support. So at the moment, I would rather concentrate on the wonderful work that individuals and groups and cities are doing throughout the world.

0: Dr. Mathai, feminist political ecology treats gender as a critical variant in shaping resources, access, and control. Could you speak to those fundamental issues in the environmental movement?
1: The Norwegian Nobel Committee decided to focus on the environment this time because the environment is a very important issue for peace. And it also emphasized the need for democratic space. Democratic space that respects human rights, that respects environmental rights, that advocates for equity and justice in the utilization of these resources, in the sharing of these resources. Now, to the extent that women do not have the capacity, are not allowed to access these resources, to share them equitably, either at the national or even at the global level, that, in many ways, is a violation of their rights and does not contribute towards peace in the world. We need to understand that. That's one of the most important messages that the Norwegian Nobel Committee wanted to pass to the world, because that's what we are advocating for, that women, marginalized groups, communities in areas where there is poverty, people who are not as powerful, must be given space so that they too can enjoy the resources that we have in this world. And because we have finite resources, it calls for justice for those who are powerful to have the human responsibility to make it possible for those who are less powerful to access those resources.
0: Well, Dr. Mathai, you have gained world attention prior to receiving this great distinction of being the 2004 Nobel Peace Laureate. How do you feel this great honor will enable you to further your work on the world stage?
1: Well, I have been emphasizing that this honor is, of course, it came to me. Of course, it came to the work that I have been doing for the last 30 years. But I also want the world to know that it is a recognition of issues, and these issues are the issues of peace, democracy, and the environment. And to emphasize that these three issues are

0: connected, are related, that you cannot deal with only one. And therefore, all these movements that have been dealing with the environment, with the women, with peace, with the democracy, with the human rights, should coalesce and help to shape a better world where both the present and the future generations are assured a better quality of life. I know that sometimes it sounds utopia, but it is also true that if we do indeed want to enjoy peace, we must focus on this issue. I am personally very encouraged, but also very challenged, because I know that we are called to a new level of consciousness, to a new level of thinking, and I am advocating that. And I want all people who are in these three areas to advocate for that, so that together we can create an even greater movement to improve the world.
1: Dr. Wangari Maathai, Nobel Laureate for 2004, the first African woman to hold such a distinction. I want to thank you so much for joining us today on International Working Women's Day.
0: Thank you very much.
2: 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The series is executive produced by the Pacifica Radio Archives and Brian DeShazer. That's me. I've been your host. From the Vault is presented as part of the Pacifica Radio Archives Preservation and Access Project, which is supported in part by an award from the National Endowment for the Arts and past grants from the American Archive, funded by the Corporation for Public Broadcasting, the Grammy Foundation, and the Ford Foundation. And we are also fortunate to have partnerships with UC Berkeley's Moffitt Library, the Internet Archive, Other Minds Archives, and City Lights Books, and many others. The music you heard today was the song Wangari Maathai by Italian artist Ambra Pintore, The Tree I Planted by Kenyan artist Malika, and traditional music from Kenya by the Kenyan Maroons, and also our theme music by Kevin Drum Holiday. And thanks for listening and keeping the voice of Dr. Wangari Maathai alive.

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2: The history of slavery in Kenya's coast has been told in books and museums. But for some families in Mombasa, it is not a history. It is personal.
3: Lots of people that come from Freetown struggle at the point of registering themselves for their national IDs

0: Welcome to Wings, a series of news and current affairs programs by and about women around the world, produced and distributed by the Women's International News Gathering Service.
1: Britain officially abolished its slave trade in 1807, but the lucrative practice continued. Among subsequent laws and treaties addressing the issue was the Freer Treaty of 1873, named for activist Henry Bartle Freer, who led an anti-slavery mission to Africa's east coast. When that treaty closed the slave market in Zanzibar, ships dumped the Africans they'd collected to sell at the nearest mainland port, Mombasa. The area where these people lived was called Freertown. This happened generations before Britain founded the colony of Kenya, and then Kenya became a country. But more than 120 years since landing, the descendants are still fighting for citizenship rights. Diana Wanyonyi reports for Wings.
2: In Kenya's coastal city of Mombasa, slave descendants say they have married Kenyans and live in the area for more than a century, yet the community is still not officially recognized by the government as one of Kenya's more than 40 ethnic groups. That lack of recognition, they say, continues to affect their identity and citizenship rights. Many residents complain they are forced to identify themselves as members of other tribes in order to obtain national identification cards and access government services. Linda Mariwa Shuma works in community development.
3: I have worked within governmental institutions such as the Commission for Constitutional Review. I have worked in various industries, dabbled in farming, gotten into politics in 2017 within the county of Mombasa. I have been involved in community development work from 2014, running a community-based organization, Women and Girls Empowerment, that works around children, youth, and women, focusing on education, life skills, and mentoring with the intention to impact a person at a time in everything that I do. Presently, I am co-executive director with the Ubuntu Lab Institute, which is an online-offline platform for transformation and systems thinking on the continent of Africa. I am a mother to one son. I am a firstborn daughter. I was born and brought up in Nairobi for the greater part of my life, having lived in the capital city to the age of 30 years. I moved into Mombasa, which for me is my ancestral home as well.
2: Linda says her family carries a deep story, rooted in the East African slave trade that once connected the Kenyan coast to Mozambique and beyond. Many of those rescued from slave ships were settled in Freertown, a coastal community in Mombasa established in the late 19th century by British anti-slavery patrols. Today, it remains a living reminder of that past.
4: How do you describe who you are when someone asks you about your tribe or identity?
3: Oh, well, that's a really, really interesting question to answer as far as identity is concerned, especially tribal identity. We sit in a country where tribal tags carry a lot of weight. On one side, I am Taita, which is a very borderline town and tribe for this country, requiring lots of vetting and issues like that at the point of registration as an adult. But yet again, I also describe myself as a descendant of a freed slave because my paternal great-great-grandfather was a freed slave, having landed in the coastal city of Mombasa in what is now the Nyali constituency, Kisauni area, that was named then Freertown, because it was the place where slaves were set free. These particular slaves were set free at that point by the British traders that were operating along the East African coast. The information I have of my great-great-grandfather was that he actually hailed from Mozambique. As they sailed on the East African coast and there was the release of slaves pronounced, he then found himself along the Kenyan coast together with many other well-known fellow slaves, well-known families such as the Mbotelas. They have been able to trace exactly where they're from. I am still in the process of trying to do that myself. So I describe myself as a child of many worlds, a child with a history that spans the continent, that spans the country, and especially the coastal area of Kenya.
4: Mm-hmm. At what age did you learn about this history and how did it affect you?
3: I learned about it pretty early because Freetown is a place for me that I have grown up in from as early as 7 months. I did say that I was born in Nairobi, but I did come to live with my grandparents at around 7 months of age. And for me, that history is something I guess I have grown learning about. How did it affect me? I cannot say that it had a profound emotional impact on me back then, but it also carried a lot of pride because the people of Freetown along the Kenyan coast are a people that are recognized as a population that generally was well-read, a population of excellence, with many people having hailed and succeeded in different fronts.
2: For Linda, Freetown is not just history. It is family memory. She is now trying to trace her ancestry back to Mozambique, where she believes her great-grandfather may have been taken from. But she says records are missing, and much of her family history exists only in fragments of oral memory.
3: So for me, the fact that I did come from Freetown was also a badge of pride, because then it carried history. As I have grown older and as I have experienced many other things, I now feel and experience a lot more emotional weight in relation to that history that surrounds slavery, because I'm more cognizant of the many trials and tribulations that my ancestors carried. I now experience, especially as I try to connect myself and try to think back to where could they have come from, what was going through their mind as they journeyed, what was going through their mind as they were released in this strange land to live with people that they did not know. How did they go about forming a community? Because they then did form a community that is very, very close-knit to the present day. It causes me to want to know and to seek a lot more to find out exactly who I am as far as that route is concerned. But it also bears the weight of not necessarily being able to fully describe who I am as far as the country of Kenya is concerned, because the community of Freetown is still not registered as a people. The community of Freetown has been forced to pick up the tribes and the languages of the people that they found within the place that they were settled. So in a lot of ways, a lot of them have been forced to pick up either of the 9 Mijikenda tribes. They have been forced to pick up the names of the people that they found there, despite those names not necessarily being their names. And we know that there is a weight that names carry. There is a weight that names carry because they show us our roots. And when you are then forced to pick up identities that are not yours, then you walk around misrepresented and misrepresenting yourself for many generations. Lots of people that come from Freetown struggle at the point of registering themselves for their national IDs.
4: Birth certificates.
3: Birth certificates, probably not too much. But at the point at which you now need a further legal document, then you do have, because a birth certificate is your right for just having been born on the land, but to show possession of who you are, an identity of who you are, then you struggle because there is no tribe that is listed on the many tribes of the country Kenya. The community that is Freetown is still not registered.
4: If you could speak directly to the government, what would you ask for?
3: It would be that almost 200 years after being placed within Freetown, that the people of Freetown are actually assigned a code and recognized as a people, because only then are we able to talk about affirmative action fully. We know that having been assigned that code, we can also fully be beneficiaries to the fruits that are due to minority communities, even in the Constitution.
4: Mm-hmm. And what would change if the community got fully recognition?
3: There is mention of the community soon getting a code and formally being registered as a community. And that will be such a tremendous step, ensuring that the people of Freetown actually do carry the identity that they should and are recognized as a people for the country and in the country. Our names, our history are an important heritage. They are who we are.
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1: In this episode of Wings, our Mombasa correspondent Diana Wanyonyi is interviewing Linda Shuma, a prominent community organizer in Kenya. Linda traces her ancestry to a man who was released from a British slave ship. The captives had been taken from various locations on the east coast of Africa. Linda is hoping to identify her ancestors' origin. She also supports getting the long-standing community in Freetown officially recognized with the same kinds of status privileges accorded to Kenya's recognized tribes. Linda mentioned the Mijikenda people, a group of 9 recognized Bantu tribes that live near Kenya's coast. They are sometimes known by a derogatory term meaning bush people.
3: We now need to use other communities to try and fight for ourselves. But if and when we are finally recognized as a people, then we are seen. It's a very mixed pot of people. These freed slaves did find indigenous people living in the land and went ahead to interact with them, went ahead to assimilate and integrate themselves with those people. So it's a very mixed pot, and in a lot of ways, the people of Freetown have picked up the traditions and the ways of the Mijikenda people, mostly the Rabai and the Giriama people, because then also Freetown was a settlement for many other people, not just the freed slaves. One of my paternal great-grandfathers came into Freetown from Jilore in Malindi and settled his family, started his family within Freetown, and that was now my grandfather and his siblings. Freetown is really a melting pot of what the coast is, with a mix of people. When you think of religion, you have both Christians and Muslims living and interacting with each other. You have a mix of people from Malindi, Rabai, some people coming even from Mariakani and spaces like that. So It is really a melting pot with the adaptation of the communities, of the traditions and the ways of the communities that they found living there.
4: Can you speak about land ownership? Do you feel your community has been left behind economically?
3: Land ownership is a very sensitive issue as far as the people of Freetown are concerned, because what they have in a lot of ways is the right to settle in the area and not necessarily own the land. A lot of what is or was community land has also been taken up by different leadership across time and used for purposes that are not necessarily for the community. And even if they are used by the community, a lot of the time it has been done without consultation and involvement of the original inhabitants in terms of the people that were actually settled within Freetown. In the present day, we continue to fight for common spaces such as playgrounds and community centers that different people in power want to take over. In a lot of ways, the power of the community has been stifled, and people from outside the community brought in possession of things that should be historical, should be heritage, has been ignored and also just not well taken care of. We have one of the first wells dug within Freetown that sits in a dilapidated state, ignored, surrounded by terrible looking structures. A site that is probably threatened by road construction is the community place of worship, a historical building and church.
4: Standing there for how many years now?
3: Standing there for almost over 150 years.
4: And the iconic bell.
3: And the iconic bell, yes. And because of the bell not being protected, the original bell did get stolen.
4: So what we have there is just a replica?
3: It's a replica with the original not even in a safe. Because ideally it should have been in a vault. And no one can actually see where the original bell went. The church and the church grounds at the moment lay threatened by the development that is the road network. As pleasant as road network development is, our burial sites are extremely sad to visit. We did have a big space assigned for burial sites, but over time that site was halved, and what was left to the Freetown community is actually less than half of what the original burial sites should have been. So as it sits today, the community cemetery that we have is actually full, and people are having to bury their people over the remains of others. It is a site that has, over time, because of the neglect, especially of the different powers that have been in place, has been invaded by drug users and thieves, and is basically a den of thieves. A very unsafe place in terms of security, causing it to be a place that can just not be visited like that. So even when you want to connect with your ancestors, you need to think twice and probably thrice before you go into the cemetery, because you're not assured of your security. The area around it is not clean. The markets, which is one of the biggest retail and wholesale markets in the region, has overflown into the burial sites boundaries, causing the place not to be very peaceful. So, and there's no alternative land offered either.
4: A month ago, we had a meeting at the church. It was remembrance. Can you speak about it? What was it about? And there was candle lighting.
3: The service that you talk about was an exceptional service because it was the first service, and I think it was the first time that as descendants of freed slaves, everybody came together to remember that history. We walk around cognizant of the fact that we come from a history of enslavement, but we probably have never come together to remember those, our ancestors.
4: Mm-hmm.
3: We probably have never quite come together to reflect on what that journey was. Mm. A very emotional, very interesting space, because as we sat there as a fourth generation, a fifth generation, which is where I belong, a sixth and probably a seventh generation, with three generations before us generally gone. And for me, when I think about it, one of the things that I'm struggling with is that because we have lost the art of storytelling, a lot of us do not have the full story. Because of the African nature of history being very oral, a lot of our history as a people is difficult to find and to trace in written history. Though this does pose us the challenge to be able to try and retrace our steps and put together that history for the very sixth, seventh, eighth, ninth, and even tenth generation into infinity to come. So walking away from that service, for me, my challenge is to dig further into the history of my people and to be able to document that history for the benefit of myself and for all other generations that come after me. How and what can be done? Probably, especially when it comes to, for example, burial sites, would be to assign an alternative burial site where, as a community, we can continue to preserve the remains of our loved ones as they depart from this world and into the next, and to be able to store that history and heritage for posterity. So that is just one of the many things that probably could be done to us as a community, and a lot more. We do celebrate the milestone that Ghana made at the UN General Assembly to have the transatlantic slave trade recognized as one of the greatest injustices against humanity, recognized and with the possibility of receiving full reparations for the same. But as people that went through the East African and Indian Ocean slave trade, we do realize that we've been left out of this bargain. But that milestone makes it only easier for us as the people of East Africa to be able to put forth our case at the UN General Assembly, because the truth is the East African and Indian Ocean slave trade was a trade that went on for way longer than the transatlantic slave trade. It is a trade that involved a lot more people, up of 3 million to 4 million people, if I'm not wrong, in terms of the population that was involved and being traded. And yet, the world continues to shout a lot more about the transatlantic slave trade and not the East African Indian Ocean slave trade. So a lot more needs to be done. But definitely, the milestone that was marked by Ghana is a win for all of us. Because it just goes to show that the world in a lot of ways is awake to the fact that a wrong was done. A people were wronged. A people were harmed. And restitution needs to happen in some way. My parting shot would be that there is still a lot of work that needs to be done as far as reparations are concerned. But there is also a lot of work that needs to be done in recognizing and being cognizant of the fact of the many different forms of slave trade that take place today across this world in this, the 21st century.
1: Linda Shuma is descended from one of the captives released from slave ships generations ago into an area of Mombasa known as Freertown. She wants Kenya to accord her people official minority status like that of indigenous tribes. Diana Wanyonyi interviewed Linda for Wings. Wings thanks all our supporters, including your local community radio stations, the International Association of Women in Radio and Television, U.S. Chapter, Sheila Dallas Katzman, Suzette Cullen, Judith Weiss, and Genevieve Vaughn, whose events can be viewed on the website maternalgifteconomymovement.org. 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The Wings sound logo is from Libana's album, A Circle is Cast. I'm Wings series producer Frieda Worden. 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
2: The stalemate in Iran, despite talks between U.S. and Iranian officials at the United Nations and Donald Trump's apocalyptic threat to annihilate Iran, is a stalemate. The Trump administration, which has achieved none of its original objectives announced when it attacked Iran on February 28th, refuses to concede defeat and broker a deal. Iran, for its part, is determined not to end the war, which includes shutting down the Strait of Hormuz and shipping into the Red Sea through the Bab el-Mandab, until it has exacted high costs for Washington to preclude further attacks. Iran's control of these two critical energy waterways, made possible by the gains made by their Houthi allies in Yemen, means it has a stranglehold on the global economy by driving up the price of oil, gasoline, diesel, freight, and food prices around the globe continue to soar upwards. The Iranians are clearly hoping the economic pressure will continue to the defeat of the Republican Party in the midterms. Last week, seven Republicans joined Democrats in a 220-204 vote to end hostilities with Iran unless authorized by Congress. This is the third time the House has passed such a measure. The cost of the war, deeply unpopular with the American public, is rising. In July, the House approved a $95 billion blueprint to provide some $73 billion in additional funding for the war. The vote to pass the blueprint, however, was razor thin, 216-214, with two Republicans opposing the measure. If there is another Republican defection, the vote will be a tie, defeating the proposal. If voters punish Republicans in the midterms for the rising prices caused by the war, there will be heavy pressure to cease funding operations against Iran. Exerting this pressure appears to be Iran's strategy for concluding the conflict. In short, Iran seems to think it does not need to beat the United States, but outlast it. If Democrats take control of the House and Senate, they could bar both new funds and previously appropriated funds or unspent funds. Trump, of course, could veto such a bill, but he would have to veto funding for the Pentagon, if not the entire government. Joining me to discuss the Iranian debacle is Professor John Mearsheimer. He is the R. Wendell Harrison Distinguished Service Professor of Political Science at the University of Chicago. Professor Mearsheimer, who graduated from West Point and was a captain in the Air Force, is the author of numerous books, including Conventional Deterrence, Lytle Hart and the Weight of History, The Tragedy of Great Power Politics, The Israel Lobby and U.S. Foreign Policy, Why Leaders Lie, The Truth About Lying in International Politics, and The Great Delusion, Liberal Dreams and International Relations. So, John, I don't know if you agree that this appears to be the Iranian policy, but it reminds me of what the Iranian regime did to Jimmy Carter during the hostage crisis.
3: It does bear marked similarities, that's for sure. I think that the Iranians really have no choice but to hang in the fight and not make any major concessions to the United States and to Israel, because the United States and Israel, I think, are not only interested in regime change, they're interested ultimately in wrecking Iran, breaking it up into a series of smaller states if they can. So from Iran's point of view, the United States is an existential threat. And therefore, I think the Iranians have a vested interest in fighting to the last person.
2: Let's talk a little bit about the charges. I mean, of course, Trump at the United Nations threatened once again to annihilate Iran. He said that everything will be solved, the war will be over, in his words, after the midterms. And there's talk that after the midterms, the United States and perhaps Israel could carry out strikes, heavy strikes against Iran. How much credence do you put in that?
3: basically zero. If they could carry out strikes against Iran that would produce victory for us, why wouldn't we do it now? Or why didn't we do it before now? And the answer is we have no strategy for producing victory in Iran other than hoping that their economy collapses, which leads to regime change, and then they make all the necessary concessions to us. But the idea that there's some magical military option out there that they're just waiting to use after the election is a hard argument to swallow. I would also note that one of the principal reasons that we have not used massive military force since April 8th, you want to remember that there was a 40-day war, air war, at the start of this conflict, and we ended it on April 8th, as I said, and we've not gone back to it since then. And one of the principal reasons is that we are very low in terms of our stocks of precious weaponry. In other words, we can't afford to use weapons in our stockpile in another air offensive against Iran. And that's why we haven't done anything up to now. And that's why I find it hard to believe that anybody is serious about doing anything after the midterm elections. But let's assume that I'm wrong and that we do go back on the offensive with the Israelis after the midterm elections. How are we going to produce a victory? What's the magic strategy here? We tried this for 40 days, from February 28th to April 8th. It didn't work. What do we have up our sleeve now that's going to allow us to defeat the Iranians? I have no idea. And nobody who talks about going to war after the midterms has spelled out how we're now all of a sudden going to produce victory. The other point I would make, Chris, is that given the state of the American economy and the international economy and what's happening with regard to supplies of diesel and oil and the inflation that that's leading to, and given what's happening in the bond market, I think there are going to be powerful economic incentives, maybe even before the midterms, but certainly after the midterms, to put an end to this war. It looks like we're heading towards a global recession. And if we're not careful, we may end up in a global depression. This is a very dangerous situation from an economic point of view. So it seems to me we have no military option, and the economic dangers are great. And therefore, the incentives for the United States to shut this one down sooner rather than later are actually quite great.
2: Yeah, but that's been true for some time, and things are getting worse. And yet Trump doesn't see, he of course lives in his own reality, his own bubble, and he may very well be fed by Natalie Harp and others information that just buttresses that non-reality-based vision of the world.
3: I think that may be right, and I underline the word may. But I would note to you that he has on a number of occasions over the past few months, and including a week ago, threatened to launch a massive attack against Iran. And then he backed off, or he backed down. So he has a rich history here of talking tough. And then when time comes to actually attack, he says, we're not attacking. So one could argue that that's evidence that he understands he has no military option. And indeed, if he were to unleash the dogs, he would just make a bad situation even worse. And I think we have to hope that that basic logic that I'm describing does reflect what he was thinking up until now, and it will continue to apply moving forward. And if that's true, then I think, again, the incentives from an economic point of view to shut this war down will only increase with the passage of time. Because, as you said, things are only getting worse. They're not getting better.
2: Talk a little bit about the pressure that the Houthis have been able to exert by shutting down Saudi oil exports.
3: Well, I think what the Houthis are doing is of enormous importance for putting pressure on the international economy, because the Houthis are, of course, at war with the Saudis, And that has led to the cutoff of most of the Saudi oil that was flowing either into the Red Sea or into the Persian Gulf. The Saudis started this conflict basically on 13 July. On 13 July, the Saudis attacked an airport, the main airport in Yemen that the Houthis control. And that led to a war between the Houthis and the Saudis. That war was kept at a relatively low level until about 8 September, earlier this month. And then the war really escalated. And the fact of the matter is that the Houthis are a formidable fighting force, to put it mildly. They have lots of ballistic missiles. They have lots of cruise missiles. Their army is really a formidable combat organization, and they've ended up conquering lots of territory that now allows them to completely control the Bab al-Mandab Strait, which is where Saudi oil was coming out. And furthermore, they, in conjunction with their allies in places like Iraq, have been pounding pounding Saudi oil installations, and they have, in effect, shut down the pipeline that was so necessary for getting Saudi oil out into the Red Sea. And they've even attacked Yanbu, which is the principal port where Saudi oil was going out into the Red Sea. So the end result of this is that Saudi oil has been largely shut off. And the Saudis have gone to the Europeans, you want to think about this, and told the Europeans that there will be no Saudi oil shipments to Europe, not only in September, but not in October as well. And on top of that, the Saudis, who are desperate for their own oil and their own gas, are in effect looking inside of Europe to find sources of oil and gas, which is just complicating the problems in Europe. So the Europeans are in real trouble as a result of this war between the Houthis and the Saudis, and it is having significant effects on the international economy.
2: So what was it, 6-7 million barrels a day were the Saudis were getting out through that pipeline to the Red Sea, roughly?
3: Well, the argument is that theoretically the pipeline could carry 7 million barrels a day, but in practice 4 million barrels a day were getting out. Sometimes you see a slightly lower number than that. You might see 3.5 million barrels a day, but approximately 4 million barrels a day were getting out. Then the pipeline was shut down because I think it was a militia in Iraq that is friendly to the Houthis and to the Iranians. This Iraqi militia attacked three of the stations that pump gas along the pipeline, three of the pumping stations, and basically destroyed or badly damaged those three pumping stations. And that shut down the flow of oil through the pipeline. Now, reports are that the pipeline has been reopened, but not as much oil is getting through as was the case before these attacks by this Iraqi militia or these Iraqi militias. And the end result is that only about 40% of the oil is getting out at the moment. So it appears that you're talking about 1.6 million barrels a day now beginning to flow out of the pipeline. But, of course, the Houthis and their allies, whether you're talking about the Iraqi militias or the Iranians themselves, will be incentivized to shut down that pipeline once again. And it's not that difficult to shut the pipeline down, as has been proven recently. And then, furthermore, if you don't shut down the pipeline, you can shut down the port at Yanbu. Remember, the pipeline runs across Saudi Arabia to Yanbu, and it's at the port of Yanbu where the oil is offloaded onto ships. But let's assume they don't even shut down the Yanbu port and the pipeline continues to work. The Saudis still have to get a lot of that oil out through the Bab al-Mandab Strait that the Houthis now control. So you can see that Saudi oil can be stopped from flowing out of Saudi Arabia by, number one, destroying the pipeline, number two, destroying Yanbu, and number three, thwarting the flow of Saudi oil through the Bab el-Mandab Strait. So the Saudis are in real trouble. There's just no question about that. And unsurprisingly, the Saudis have asked President Trump for help on three occasions now, twice on September 10th and once on September 17th. And on September 10th, when they twice asked, President Trump just flatly rejected their request for help. And then when they asked for help again on September 17th, again, because they're so desperate, President Trump hinted that he would be willing to help them. And it looked like Trump was getting ready to attack the Houthis to help rescue the Saudis. But Trump then called off the attack. This was this past Sunday. He just said, we're not going to do it. And all of this just tells you that we don't have a military option against the Houthis. And as I said before, we don't have a military option against the Iranians. There is simply no viable military option that the United States has up its sleeve that it can use to shut down either one of these wars and get a favorable outcome. And of course, that's why we're relying on the blockade and this strategy that Secretary of Treasury Bessent came up with on August 24th to strangle Iran. The blockade and the Bessent strategy are the best we can do. And the question you have to ask yourself is, do you think we can strangle the Iranian economy to the point where you get regime change and the new regime dances to our tune? I think that's extremely unlikely.
2: How much damage is the Bessent plan and the blockade doing to Iran?
3: Not much at all. It's very interesting here. We put the blockade on. This is the blockade on Iran, the second blockade, on July 14th. And that blockade, it was working in the sense that it was causing significant pain for the Iranians, but there was no evidence whatsoever that the pain was so great that Iran was on the verge of surrendering. So what happens is that on August 24th, Bessent announces this new strategy, which is designed to strangle Iran economically, to go beyond the blockade. And the way it works, in theory, is that any country that continues to have economic intercourse, any economic intercourse with the Iranians will be punished greatly, will have massive sanctions. This is the whole secondary sanctions business. There'll be secondary sanctions on any country that engages in economic intercourse with Iran. And the Chinese and the Russians say immediately, we're not going to play along, just simply not going to play along. The Turks, of course, are not going to play along either. The UAE, which is a big trading partner, has no interest in playing this game either, because if it really does work, the Iranians will then lash out at the UAE. So Bessent has been unable to get any of Iran's major trading partners to cut off all economic intercourse. So the Bessent strategy really hasn't worked. He's now been reduced to telling countries around the world that if they allow Iranian airliners or planes coming out of Iran to land at their airports, either the country or the airports will be sanctioned, or they won't be able to engage in economic intercourse with Western institutions. So that's what we're reduced to here. But that in no way is going to cause Iran to quit. And by the way, the Chinese have said, we will not play that game either. And Iranian aircraft have since landed in China after Bessent announced this policy. So the Chinese are not playing ball with us here. And more generally, I would note the Chinese are not playing ball with us on the Iran issue at all. And in fact, they are helping Iran to fight against us, as are the Russians. So you want to remember here, it's not just the United States and Israel up against Iran. And, of course, the Israelis are on the sidelines. They're not doing much of anything these days vis-a-vis Iran. It's pretty much us by ourselves. The Israelis got us into this war, and then they sit on the sidelines and watch us wage it. But my main point here is it's not just us against Iran. It's us against China, Russia, and Iran, because the Chinese and the Russians have a vested interest in helping Iran defeat the United States. And unsurprisingly, they are helping Iran.
2: Before I ask about the blockade, how are they helping Iran? I think the assumption is through intelligence, satellite targeting, you know, this kind of stuff. But are they resupplying weapons? Do we know anything beyond intelligence assistance that the Russians and Chinese are doing?
3: Well, the Russians are clearly providing intelligence assistance. But with regard to the Chinese, there's a big story in the Wall Street Journal today, today being 24 September, that details, and I mean details, all of the aid that China has been giving to the Iranians. And there is absolutely no question that plane load after plane load of equipment has been going to Iran that is designed to improve their military inventory, to improve the accuracy and the lethality of their drones and their ballistic missiles. And furthermore, China, as you know, is Iran's major trading partner. It basically takes 80% of

0: to help the Iranians. But the key point you want to keep in mind is that from Iran, from China's point of view and from Russia's point of view, it would be a very good thing if the United States either remained pinned down in the war against Iran or just lost the war against Iran, because it would be a humiliating defeat for the United States. And that works to Russia's advantage and to China's advantage, given the relationship those two countries have with the United States these days.
1: Can you talk about the blockade, which, of course, the United States claims is crippling Iranian exports of oil and harming its economy?
0: Well, it appears that very few, if any, Iranian ships are getting through the blockade. The blockade seems to be effective. And the only counter to that point is that some people argue that the Iranians are taking their oil and they're putting it on Iraqi tankers, and those Iraqi tankers are taking Iranian oil out onto global markets and selling that oil in places like China. It's very hard to figure out whether that's true, and if it's true, how much Iranian oil is getting out through those Iraqi tankers. So it's just impossible to know from public sources what's going on with regard to the effectiveness of the blockade at stopping all Iranian oil from getting out onto global markets.
1: There were three factors that cushioned the effects on the global market with the shutdown of the Strait of Hormuz. One was that countries, the United States, Japan, other countries, began to release their petroleum reserves, their strategic reserves, to keep prices low. Secondly, China, which we now know apparently had huge stockpiles in reserves, reduced its demand for oil. And thirdly, as we spoke about earlier, the Saudis were able to skirt the closure of the strait by shipping oil out through the Bab el-Mandab. It appears that those three tactics to blunt the effects of the Iranian seizure of the strait no longer work. Is that true? And does that mean that the global economic crisis will, which, and of course, even with those tactics, diesel was up by 50%, gasoline, fertilizer, everything else. But without those tactics, does that mean we will see an acceleration, a significant acceleration of effects within the global economy?
0: I think the answer is yes there. There are 285 million barrels of oil left in the strategic petroleum reserve here in the United States, 285. And the conventional wisdom is that once you're down to 250 million barrels, you're skirting with disaster, that once you begin to take more oil out after you've reached the 250 million barrel level, there's real danger that you can damage badly the caverns in which that oil is located. So we're rapidly reaching the point where it will not be safe to take oil out of the Strategic Petroleum Reserve. With regard to China, before the war started, they were importing 12 million barrels a day of oil. They reduced that down to 7 million barrels a day. So that's a drop-off of 5 million barrels a day of imported oil. And they, of course, I believe, compensated for that with their Strategic Petroleum Reserve. But that's now going back up. And it appears

that they are now importing about 9 million barrels a day. So they were importing 12 million barrels a day before the war started. It went down to 7 million barrels a day. And now they're back up to 9 million barrels a day and heading back towards 12 million barrels, according to everyone I can find on the internet who talks about this issue. And then, of course, there's the matter of Saudi oil, which we talked about before. If the pipeline is not repaired in due course or is destroyed again, or if Yanbu is rendered unworkable as a port, that will have huge effects. You also just want to say, I also want to just say a few words about diesel. The number one producer of diesel in the world is the United States, and the number two producer of diesel is the Russians, or are the Russians. So Russia is number two. We're number one in terms of producing diesel. There's a huge diesel crisis in the world, especially in places like Europe. They're desperate for diesel. And the United States is now talking about cutting off the export of diesel fuel. The Russians have already cut off the export of diesel fuel. This will have devastating consequences in Europe. So there's just all sorts of places where you see tremendous pressure being brought to bear on the international economy. And again, this is why I think President Trump has such a powerful incentive to shut this war down.

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0: Should Greens Dump Artificial Intelligence? Author Jeremy Rifkin on his latest book, Rescuing the Future, Reimagining Artificial Intelligence in a World on the Edge. Then it's heat waves in the sea. Climate change is driving unprecedented European ocean temperatures with severe impacts for marine life. That's the title of a new paper from Maynooth University, Ireland. We speak with the lead author, Claire Bergen. Welcome. This is Radio EcoShock. We will dive right in with new visions from Jeremy Rifkin, followed by my comments, and then Hot Sea News. Should Greens Dump Artificial Intelligence? Long-standing author and activist Jeremy Rifkin says AI might help us emerge from this crisis with a better future. Rifkin's best-selling books moved countries like Germany and China toward climate realism. He inspired countless of millions of readers. His latest book, just out, is Rescuing the Future, Reimagining Artificial Intelligence in a World on the Edge. From Washington, Jeremy Rifkin, welcome back to Radio EcoShock.
1: Well, it's nice to be with you today.
0: You bet. We talked last in 2024. Here we are. What is the edge?
1: Well, let me say that I think we're all in for what I would call the great AI ontological surprise. There's going to be a big sweeping change coming, and it's coming very, very soon. Everybody is concerned about AI. In fact, the recent survey just came out this month shows that 71% of American public do not want to have big AI. That's amazing at this early stage. What I think we need to understand is that's not the end of the game. There is another AI that's emerging in the shadows, but very, very quickly. And it's called the people's AI, and it's very different than these big giant big data centers. The people's AI is driven by millions of small and medium-sized enterprises and cooperatives, and they're using something called fog computing, which is very, very different form. And they're using the Internet of Things, but they're using it in bioregions, and they're stewarding these bioregions as commons governance while connecting via open-source platforms to other regions all over the world. So right on top, what I would say is I don't believe that these big hyperscale AI companies will be here in 20 years from now. Almost all of them will be gone. They will not be able to compete with the people's AI, which is made up of what we call fog computing rather than cloud computing. And it's literally moving in regions all over the world. It's going to determine the future in a very, very definitive way.
0: Could you point me to one example of that?
1: Well, yeah. What's happened is this. There's a lot of reasons for this taking place. So maybe we could go through just a few of them. For beginners, the hyperscale data centers, they employ a significant number of workers, that's true, to establish these giant data centers and facilities. But once they're set up, they only have a handful of employees managing it. It's all being done digitally. So the communities don't really benefit in any significant way from increased employment. They just don't. The next thing is these big AI hyperscale data centers use massive volumes of water and electricity to run their operations, and they're draining groundwater in regions all over the United States and around the world. You know, groundwater doesn't come back. If you lose your groundwater, it could be centuries before it comes back. So that's going to affect everything from available water for use to agriculture, et cetera. And then there's a latency factor, which is pretty interesting. These hyperscale big data centers, they're too slow, which is kind of interesting. So if you have an autonomous vehicle about to crash, and as you know, we have autonomous now taxi cabs in San Francisco and Boston and other places, but if you have an autonomous vehicle about to crash and you send that data back to a hyperscale AI cloud data center, it's too damn slow, and the crash happens. So what folks are beginning to realize at the local and regional level is they have to move from cloud computing to what we call, I'm sorry, from cloud computing to fog computing. And fog computing is very, very different because it sets up Internet of Things right there in the local communities where you are. So you would have an Internet of Things, you would have digital technology, and this is starting to emerge so that local regions can begin to have control over their own destiny. And the reason it's going to happen is because the big data centers are just too slow. And that means they can share their data with other bioregions all over the world in open source platforms at near zero marginal cost. So in some ways, these big, giant AI data centers are the old first and second industrial revolution platforms, where everything was scaled from the top down, a few big companies, and very little attention paid to small and medium-sized enterprises and cooperatives. What regions are realizing now is they have a lot of possibilities, because SMEs, small and medium-sized enterprises in local regions where this fog computing will be, they're over 90% of all the commerce in the world. And then cooperatives represent maybe 1.5 billion people. So while we spend a lot of time and attention in the media around the 500 major global companies and now the big data AI companies, they're a smaller part of global commerce than small and medium-sized enterprises and cooperatives. And these SMEs and cooperatives are going to be in regions everywhere over the next 20 years, and they're going to be able to be close to where the action is and adapt moment to moment to what's going on around them. And this gets to another part of this, which is really important. Climate change doesn't care about political boundaries. It just doesn't. Climate change, the floods, the droughts, the heat waves, the wildfires, the hurricanes, they affect bioregions, ecosystems. And so that's ecosystems cross political boundaries almost everywhere. So what we're beginning to realize in communities around the world and in nation states, that there has to be a new form of governance, which is bioregional governance. We're not giving up nation states or municipalities, but we're going to have to cross political boundaries to share common ecosystems to prepare, restore, rescue, et cetera. This is happening in real time in center-left and center-left and center-right countries. It's happening everywhere. It's sheer necessity, so it's not. It's really apolitical. It's not political in that sense, but it's not going to go away. So when you start to look at all of these factors together, there's not much room for these big data centers down the road.
0: Now, I read the book, and it sounds like you call for and you expect to see a change in human consciousness to rescue Earth's current life and climate. Is that fair?
1: It's fair to say that. I think that what we're beginning to see is a younger Gen Z generation taking hold. And they're of a different ilk. You know, I followed the Friday for Future demonstrations a few years ago where literally millions of young people left their high schools and the universities on Friday, and they went to the streets and they demonstrated and called for immediate action on a warming climate that's taking us into an extinction event. And I thought that was important, but I didn't really understand the implications until I was visiting with three of these young millennials and Gen Zs primarily in Milan. And then it dawned on me. These were not like any demonstrations in the past. We've been demonstrating for thousands of years. That's what our human species does. But these demonstrations were different. At this time, there were millions and millions of young people who came out on the streets, and they saw themselves as an endangered species. And they saw their fellow creatures as part of their evolutionary families. And I woke up to this when I remember seeing that film clip just a while back where that koala animal was taken out of a tree that was burning down from climate change. I think it was in New Zealand or Australia.
0: It was in Australia, yes.
1: And everybody was in tears. So the Gen Zs are a new generation, and the way we see this happening is there are now labs. They call them fab labs, F-A-B. There's 2,500 of these fabrication labs all over the world, mainly attached to universities, and they're doing 3D printing. They're doing 3D printing, and that brings them into a completely new distributed bioregional, global rather than global economic system. So maybe we could describe that a little bit more. I grew up on what we call a subtractive manufacturing, the first and second industrial revolutions. With subtractive manufacturing, you take a big hunk of material out of nature, a lot of extractive material out of nature, and then you have to shave it down, and a lot of it's lost to create the final product. There's a lot of loss. That's called the entropy bill. The new approach is called infofacturing, not manufacturing. And what these Gen Zs are doing in these 1,700 laboratories around the world, MIT started all this, is they're moving to this new type of infofacturing. Here's how it works. I'll give you an example. You take an architect. There's a good architect that I've worked with named Cucinella in Italy. And Cucinella can take his robot with this infofacturing 3D printing, and he can then get a feedstock that the robot could use, all right? Now, you don't want to use cement. That's too much CO2, but he uses a natural material, in this case, clay. So his robot heats up the clay, and the clay spews out an entire home in a couple of days. In Tokyo, they just did an entire train station in 6 hours. In the UAE, 25% of their buildings will be 3D printed by 2030. Saudi Arabia is putting in $500 billion. None of this is in American media, but this is actually happening in real time. And so with this 3D printing, which is interesting about it, Cucinella can take the software that lays out the clay building, and then he can take that software and in 20 seconds on his cell phone at near zero marginal cost, he can send that software to an architect in the Philippines at near zero marginal cost on his cell phone. That architect could then build out, I should say, it could lay out clay buildings and pay a license fee. This is a shift from seller-buyer markets to provider-user networks, from globalization to glocalization, from geopolitics to biosphere and bioregional politics. And here's the interesting thing. There's no tariffs. You can't put a tariff on software that's going from one part of the world to the other. And so all of this huge conversation going around what's happening in the Mediterranean right now, it's the last stages of a fossil fuel-based revolution or industrialization and the beginning of the end of what I would call subtractive manufacturing. We're starting into infofacturing now. The young people are doing it. It's going to be global rather than geopolitical. It's going to share information with other bioregions around the world, and it's going to favor SMEs and cooperatives. That's already starting. By 2050, these big global AI companies won't be here. Let me make an exception on that. Okay. There will be a few left that can be used for developing things maybe in chemistry and physics, et cetera, but they'll be niche operations. They won't be day-to-day operations that we all rely on.
0: Well, if that happens, that means we're in for an economic crash in the meantime because so much of the market has invested trillions of dollars into the model that you say is pretty well time-worn and on its way out. So that'll be interesting. Do you think a collapse would help us with our situation or definitely hurt us?
1: Yeah, you're right. There's a real problem here because what I'm saying to you, you probably have not heard before, and you're not the only one. No one's talking about the people's AI. Although it's being done, folks that are doing it don't think of it in the bigger way of looking at things at this point. But they certainly know they're into a completely different economic revolution. So I think when it starts to hit in the media, when you've got 2,700 of these fab labs all over the world already doing this, and trade associations everywhere, and startup companies beginning and sharing that data with other bioregions everywhere near zero marginal cost and moving from seller buyer to provider user networks, that's all happening. So I think the wake-up call is going to come pretty quick, and that's why I wrote the book. As you know, I've been dealing with this whole issue for a long time, really with the AI aspect since 1988. But now I think it's coming to the fore.
0: This is Radio EcoShock. I'm Alex Smith with our guest, popular author, and I would say futurist, Jeremy Rifkin. Jeremy, some listeners complain when I use AI to create music or artwork for this program. You write about your three-year conversation with ChatGPT. Your new book, Rescuing the Future, includes 9 essays written by ChatGPT, complete with bibliographies. Do you sort of have a large language model as a helper or co-author or what?
1: No. What I've done is I've just brought to ChatGPT my 50 years of experience as an activist dealing with these changes. Let me back up for a minute and place this in some kind of a perspective. The issue here, and the reason we have no playbook and everybody's stuck and no one knows what to do and whatever they are doing is too little too late, the reason is there are two philosophies of life that we're just not familiar with. They're called substance ontology versus process ontology. Now, most of us have maybe heard of the word ontology, and we know it has something to do with existence, but we really don't know what it is, and I didn't either. And I realized several years ago, after 50 years of engagement, that I was actually channeling ontology. So let me explain what this is and why this break that's happening is going to be very, very big and hopefully very instrumental in making the change. So ontology is the meaning of existence. That's what it is. And the philosophy emerged in ancient Greece 2,000 years ago. And it was Aristotle that created the framework. Aristotle said, all of existence is made up of substances and things. Substances and things. There's a mountain, there's a river, there's a forest, they're things. And because everything is a thing and has an identity that can't be changed, although you can work with it a little bit, what they began to see is everything on the planet is an extractive resource. But then there was an alternative view at that time by Heraclitus, another Greek philosopher. He said, look, no one ever steps in the same river twice. It ain't the same river, and it's not the same person, all right? Meaning everything on this planet is really a process, not a substance. Everything in my body, all the microorganisms in my biome, in my internal biome, is all changing at every moment. The air I breathe, all of the of what's happening around me in the lithosphere, the atmosphere, the biosphere, all of this is changing every moment. So when you think of a mountain, you think of it as a thing. But that mountain is changing every moment. I'll give you an example. When the waters of the hydrosphere go up against a mountain, all right, the mountain starts to break apart, and it breaks apart into the various components. Let's take phosphorus, for example. So the phosphorus eventually becomes the sediment in the planet because it's been taken over by the waters. The waters have taken it into sediment. Then that phosphorus maybe goes into a plant, and then the plant is eaten by an animal, and then we eat the animal, and then that phosphorus doesn't disappear. The phosphorus in my teeth, they came from a mountain. And when I pass away, the phosphates in that phosphorus, they don't disappear. They go somewhere else. The water that I drink, the next time you drink a glass of water, think about this. The molecules you're drinking in that glass of water in the next hour or two, almost all of them are older than the sun in our universe. They're as close to immortal as you can get. They are older than the sun in our universe. So if we start to think of everything as a process and a flow rather than a substance, then you don't think of it as a resource. You think of it as a life source. So we're moving from resource to life source, from substance ontology to process ontology, and we're realizing everything is interconnected and changing at every moment with everything else. You know, it's like the butterfly effect. You know the butterfly effect that I think most people know about now, that the smallest little disturbance, let's say a butterfly flapping its wings, could result a few weeks later in a massive earthquake, all right? Because everything is moving with its electromagnetic fields, with everything else at every moment, and it changes everything around us. So once we realize we live in a world that's pure process ontology and not substances, we realize that these are life sources, not resources. That's the big change.
0: And what does neo-animist mean?
1: Well, for 99% of the time our little species has been on this planet, some 300,000 years, everybody got it right. They were, if you will, totally engaged in process ontology, all right? They saw the world around them as constantly in movement. Everything was a being. Everything was a being. The tree was a being. The river, the sands, the mountains. Everything they understood had some form of animism to it. All right. And we learn about that in school, and we think, well, that's kind of historic babble. It's really not very important. Well, we're now waking up to the fact that everything is a pure process and is changing at every moment and influencing everything else. Our physicists have been telling us that for a long time. Alfred North Whitehead, the great mathematician of the 20th century, who turned his attention to process ontology, first laid it out. But even before him, Goethe laid it out a couple of centuries ago. And then after that, Ilya Prigogine, the great Nobel laureate, had a chance to be with him years ago. He said this. And then Lynn Margulis, who I'm sure you know, who passed away recently, mentioned that even the single-cell organism is constantly, not a substance, but a process, and it's constantly engaging with all of what's around them. So this is the physicists know it, the chemists know it, the biologists are a little bit behind, I must say. They still think of, to a large extent, of our fellow creatures as things. Some of the younger generation are beginning to shift and change their attitude.
0: Since your days at the University of Pennsylvania in the 1960s, you called for peace, not war. Here we are again in two wars, and they could spread at any minute. I'm very nervous about it. And billions of us just want to live in peace. Can your new vision help us out of the trap of militarism?
1: Well, you know, what's very interesting is in one of the things that's interesting is military think tanks around the world. I watched to see what they're engaged with. And we did a study for the last book, Planet Aqua, and this new book, Rescuing the Future. We looked at what the military think tanks were thinking. From all over the world, east and west, you know, et cetera. And virtually every single one of them said that the big shift in military is this, that we are leaving the geopolitical world, which was embedded in a fossil fuel culture and an industrial age and the age of progress. We're leaving it. And the reason we're leaving it is multifold, but we are leaving it because climate events are becoming the new, if you will, issue that we have to deal with. It's the floods, it's the droughts, it's the heat wave, it's the wildfires. So if you want to deal with security, as fossil fuels are now in the last stage, I mean, this is it. Hopefully it won't lead to a terrible conclusion, but this is the end of fossil fuels, what's happening there. And in some way, the good news is this. The bad news is the good news. People are rushing to solar and wind. I first mentioned solar and wind, if you may recall, in the book Entropy back in 1980. It said it's time now to move out of fossil fuels to solar and wind. Now we're there. And so what we're beginning to see, the military think tanks are saying that we have to see that the real threat to security is climate events, floods, droughts, heat waves, wildfires, and hurricanes, and typhoons. And so military are now being dispatched to deal with those events in bioregions and ecosystems around the world. In my country, for example, when some of the big hurricanes hit, like Katrina in New Orleans years ago, they had tens of thousands of military were on site, rescue, restore, and steward. So the military think tanks are getting it right. If we can get past this last little bit of the Enlightenment, the Industrial Age, the Age of Progress, which is a misnomer, and understand we're in an age of resilience, the militaries are starting to understand that fossil fuels needed military to secure the first and second industrial revolution, because fossil fuels are only found in a few places. And if you make them the whole basis of your civilization, you have to have a military to secure them. We have fought many wars. Many millions of people have died on fossil fuels. For example, when France went into the Ruhr Valley of Germany back, I think, in 1939 to take the coal, it was inevitable that shortly thereafter, Germany invaded France and we had World War II. When the United States, back in 1940, told its partners in Asia to stop providing fuel to Japan, Japan bombed Pearl Harbor 4 months later. All of that is ending now, hopefully. And the good news here is we've got a completely new vision of the planet. moving from a substance to a process ontology, moving from thinking of things as extractive resources to understanding that they are alive life sources in some way or another. And now we're moving to bioregional governance. It's happening, and governments are in favor of it. They don't see it as political. They know they have to cross their biological and their physical borders to share by the biology of those ecosystems. So I don't know if anyone's saying no to it, but what's happening is the media, for sure, and some of the great institutions of the industrial age are not talking about this. When you're talking about the OECD and the World Bank and all of those organizations, except for FAO, the Food and Agriculture Organization of the UN, and UNESCO at the UN, which are really dealing in process ontology, the rest of these global institutions are the last stages of hopefully the end of a fossil fuel industrial revolution, hopefully. I know this. All over the world, everyone's moving to solar and wind, and it's cheaper, and it works.
0: We're going to have to wrap it up there. We are out of time. From Washington, we've been speaking with author and intellectual Jeremy Rifkin. His latest book, just out, is Rescuing the Future, Reimagining Artificial Intelligence in a World on the Edge. Find out more at foet.org, foet.org, or in my show blog at ecoshock.org. Jeremy, thank you for coming and sharing time with us.
1: My pleasure. Nice to talk with you again.
0: I'm Alex Smith for Radio EcoShock. I still have questions about this Rifkin interview and about this new book, and yet I still recommend it. Here's a quick list of my quibbles, which I will expand on in my blog post. Number one, nobody should use the word ontology on radio. Nope. About 1% of the population knows this word. Rifkin's definition, by the way, ontology is the meaning of life. Well, that's kind of shaky, maybe wrong. Some ontologies hold that life has no meaning. I'll go into it in the blog. Even dictionary definitions don't agree. It is not fit for radio. Number two, if artificial intelligence is in the title of the book and it plays a starring role in his solution, be prepared to talk about it. When I asked Rifkin about publishing 9 ChatGPT essays in his book and his 3-year conversation with the AI, all we got was a single no and a diversion to a different theme. I will ramble about AI and aging men in my show blog, ecoshock.org, on Wednesdays. Number 3. Rifkin tells us humans as far back as 300,000 years ago thought everything from trees to rocks have their own being. Humans thought they were alive. There is zero evidence for this, what I would call a popular myth. We don't know how prehistoric humans thought or how developed their minds were. Number 4. Jeremy tells us a new generation is forming alternative data communities around the world. I ask him for a single example, somewhere, anywhere, and he goes into another general explanation. Show me. Number 5. In the interview, Jeremy finds hope that Gen Z is moving away from centralized tech into bioregionalism. That is a romantic view. Sure, some Gen Z folks, the young people, are exploring the alternatives, but serious studies show that this generation is all over the place, but leaning towards despair and desperation. They're also heavy consumers of fast fashion and all that implies. Remember Greta Thunberg's outrage when older people, who caused this spiral of collapse, want to pin their hopes on young people born into it.
2: Yet you all come to us young people for hope. How dare you?
0: That was Greta Thunberg at the United Nations in New York, 2019, after she crossed the North Atlantic on a racing sailboat, not an airplane. Here's a bit more.
2: You have stolen my dreams and my childhood with your empty words, and yet I'm one of the lucky ones. People are suffering. People are dying. Entire ecosystems are collapsing. We are in the beginning of a mass extinction, and all you can talk about is money and fairy tales of eternal economic growth. How dare you?
0: Finally, my main beef with Jeremy Rifkin's new book is, I really want most of the world Jeremy is describing, but looking around, I see little sign of it coming before catastrophe unfolds. The little shoots out there are too small and too slow. But then, two things seem to rescue his vision. First, social change can go viral. It can move pretty fast. Tiny companies become billion-dollar monsters in months. Microscopic life can evolve in hours. Human revolutions happen. Maybe we are too blind by the slide into horror to see Rifkin's change coming. Second, of course, Rifkin's vision is unrealistic. It is not real. Yet? Plenty of people complain when doomers and protesters can't even say, what is the better world you want? Jeremy Rifkin has a talent for painting a better human project, and that is what makes his work and this book worthwhile, even if you disagree with parts of it. That is my take. Add your comments to my blog post this Wednesday, September 30th, 2026, at ecoshock.org. We can have a conversation.
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0: No doubt you heard globally the oceans have never been as hot as they are right now, at least as long as humans can measure it. Is that adding to heat waves on the land? Or does the sea still cool us? We have a hot case that we can look at from just this summer. Five heat waves hit the UK and Europe on land. New science investigated hotter waters around four big European coasts at the same time. What are the connections?

0: This past summer, 5 heat waves hit Europe and the UK. The heat started early in May and stayed late. Hidden below that news, the Irish Sea, down along the Atlantic coasts of France and Spain, the ocean was overheating too. The Mediterranean Sea was hotter than ever, stunning experts and fishers and sea life. It is bad. A team of a dozen scientists wrapped up a mountain of data to publish a new peer-reviewed study. The title is, Climate Change is Driving Unprecedented European Ocean Temperatures with Severe Impacts for Marine Life. Lead author Claire Bergen is a postdoctoral researcher at the Irish Climate Analysis Research Units, or ICARIS. From Maynooth University, Claire Bergen, welcome to Radio EcoShock.
1: Hi, how are you?
0: Doing fine. Were the heat waves at the same time? Were they concurrent as the heat waves on land? And how do they compare?
1: Yeah, so actually, globally, we're exceeding 100 days of the warmest sea temperatures we've ever had. But I suppose the sea temperatures I was looking at in particular were in July this year. And yes, very much so. This whole summer we've had numerous heat domes that settled over Europe, and the heat wasn't the exact same heat that affected both the sea and the land temperatures, but they are very much interconnected. And yes, they were very much happening in an interconnected manner, which meant that if you went to the beach to try to cool down from the land heat, you were also faced with much warmer temperatures in sea than you would typically expect. So whether that be along coast around Ireland, off the coast of Portugal, or particularly in the Mediterranean, we saw very high temperatures there this summer.
0: Here's something I've never really been clear on. Were the oceans warmer because the land was hot, or was the land heating up the ocean that was nearby?
1: So what happens is, as our global temperatures are rising, the seas actually do hold a lot of that heat. So in some ways, it's a bit of a vice versa. As seas are warmer, it means land temperatures can't dissipate into the sea. So the seas are warming the land as much as the land then. And what we are putting out into the atmosphere is also warming the sea.
0: So we've been told by various medical experts that it's very important that temperatures cool down at night for humans and for other living things so that they can regain themselves, so to speak. Are these warmer waters affecting the land nighttime temperature minimums?
1: Yes, very much so. So as I said, heat from the land is not able to dissipate into the sea and cool down. That would typically happen at night when temperatures cool and there's no sun pumping more heat into the system. But on top of that, when sea temperatures increase, we find that there's more humidity, which is also very detrimental to humans and to other living things and how they adapt and how they regulate their body temperatures. So with more humidity, it makes us as humans not be able to actually perspire, so to sweat and to cool down. So then as well, when our high humidity levels are continuing then at night time, we see this amplified effect of high temperatures plus this high humidity, which really just makes the self-regulation of body temperature that bit more difficult.
0: There was a huge data review published in June 2026, Forster et al., and they found globally the number of days experiencing marine heat waves has more than tripled between 1991 and 2025. What did you find for the 4 ocean areas you selected around Europe?
1: So we found a few things. The very basic overview is it's getting warmer and it's continuing on for longer. So we actually looked at a 2-week period in July, which typically would not be the warmest time of the year for the oceans. The oceans will warm up in Europe more so in August or September. So we're seeing this earlier heating of the oceans and seas around the area. We split our study area into 4 regions, as you mentioned. So we have the Mediterranean split into east and west. We also have a sea area that we call the Bay of Biscay and Iberian Peninsula region. So it extended out from France around the Bay of Biscay, then down the west coast of Portugal and part of Spain, that whole area. And then we also had what we called the Celtic Sea, which isn't quite a real thing, but the Celtic region encompassed the Irish Sea up around the north coast of Ireland, out the west of Ireland, and just around the south coast as well, down towards the Bay of Biscay. So with these four regions, we found similar trends, but different numbers, we'll call it. So we have found that each region has increased in temperature. So there's about a 1.2 degree of warming in the Celtic region and 1.4 in the Bay of Biscay, Iberian Peninsula region. And then, sorry, about 1.5 in the Bay of Biscay. And then there's about 3 degrees of warming and 2.6 degrees of warming in the western and eastern Mediterranean regions. So we are definitely seeing this increase in heat. But not only that, we're actually finding that there's a greater percentage of these areas are also experiencing marine heat waves. So it's not just that the heat waves are getting hotter or longer, but they're also traveling across more areas. So even deeper regions of the ocean are seeing their sea surface temperatures increase in intensity and duration. And as I mentioned, we just looked for July. So we looked for July 2-week hottest period only. And we found that these temperatures wouldn't have actually been possible without human-caused global warming. So without this approximately 1.4 degrees of extra heat we have pumped into the atmosphere as a result of burning fossil fuels and CO2 emissions, we just wouldn't have had these sea surface temperatures happen without this extra heat in our system in July.
0: So when you say parts of the Mediterranean, say, would be 3 degrees C warmer, 3 degrees over what? What's the baseline there?
1: So these seas are already a lot warmer than they would have been already. So when we say this extra warming, it's 3 degrees of warming compared to what previous levels would have been, and 2 degrees of that can be attributed to global warming directly, with this other degree could have possibly been to global warming, but also it is probably in addition to do with this heat dome that was sitting over it. It was a little bit unusual. But this combination of effects has warmed the Mediterranean more so, and that has a real effect on marine life, for example. Only 1 degree of warming affects marine life quite considerably. So the fact that there is this 3 degree of warming and 2 of this degree of warming is because of us, that is particularly troublesome when you're looking at how marine life is meant to survive and continue to grow in the future.
0: And it's not just the heat. It seems like the heat contributes to other extremes. For example, what is so-called a metacane?
1: So a metacane is basically a hurricane over the Mediterranean. It's not much more than that. It's just a storm that's developed by these warm temperatures in the sea, and then it affects the Mediterranean. So probably an American would be able to understand a hurricane far better than I would, they have actually experienced it. But yes, it's just a very strong storm system over the Mediterranean, which of course can cause a lot of damage, possible deaths, damage to infrastructure, housing, electricity lines, etc.
0: It's strange, you know, I think people around the world got really caught up in the viral footage of the wildfires in Spain and France, particularly for me in France. I was really stunned at what was going on there. But that's all on land and with humans. Was it just as stunning in the sea, what was going on there?
1: Yeah, so obviously what we see is what we will show other people, and that makes complete sense from a psychology perspective. But it's what we can see that's particularly worrying. So we've actually seen mass migration of these marine species as a result of this increase in temperature. Fish and other marine organisms are moving, if they can, from one warm sea area to slightly cooler sea areas, which are more typical temperatures to what they're used to. That's somewhat okay for a fish, say, that can swim, but for plants and marine creatures that live on the sea surface, they can't move as easily. So they are just seeing either a die-off or a weakening, and it's them that I'm most concerned for in the future because they can't move. But not only that, if fish or other marine life that can move are moving, say, in the northern hemisphere, are moving north towards the poles, in the southern hemisphere, obviously they move south towards the poles too. But if they are moving in these directions, where are they meant to go? There's only so far towards the poles that they can move when eventually all the water, as it stands, is just set to increase and increase.
0: You know, after about 30 years, there are some signs Atlantic cod are starting to rebuild off the coast of New England and Canada, and some experts doubted they would ever recover. Is the marine heat off the coast of Europe possibly causing irreversible changes to living things?
1: Yeah, well, marine biologists I've worked with have said that about 1 degree of warming can make quite detrimental effects to marine life. So I suppose, I'm not an expert in this area, but hopefully some species will be able to regain their population and maybe resettle somewhere else in ways that are okay. But at the minute, the effects are, they're multiplying then on top. So fishing industries are changing, particularly effects of small island communities. These are changing as well, as maybe their food sources are in depletion or they're moving. And also they're being affected by different weather conditions too that happen as a result of these warmer temperatures. So it's unclear as to how this will change in the future, but at the minute the trajectory is not good. You mentioned earlier that we see all these fires on land and other, we can definitely see the heat on land as well. There are mitigating and adaptive measures we can take as a people to reduce the intensity of the heat, say by installing an air conditioning unit, closing your curtains during the day. We can also adapt for wildfires, but it's what actually can we do for the sea? There's not much that we can do in adaption for the sea surface or for lower in the sea. And that's what's particularly troubling for me as a climate scientist, is we are just leaving effectively some of the most vulnerable creatures in society, not even society in the world, to fend for themselves when they have done absolutely nothing. These are fish, these are marine life, other microorganisms. So we need to have a look at ourselves as a mankind and say, you know, we need to change what we are doing. We need to reduce our fossil fuel consumption.
0: If an extreme heat wave hits every 100 years, that is one thing. But if it comes up more often, that's pretty serious. What did your team find out about the return rate for these events?
1: Yeah, so similar to 2 weeks of intense temperature happening at any time in the year would have been quite rare in a pre-industrial climate, so in a 1.4 degree cooler climate. You're talking maybe every 100 years or so for the Celtic region. But then now these are becoming more and more likely to happen, and their rate is actually changing so that in the future it's expected to happen even more regularly. These are going to become almost yearly events now. It will also become more and more regular if these 2 week temperatures are to happen earlier in the season. But these 2 weeks of warm temperatures that we experienced in July will be happening almost every year at some point in the year going forward. So we're just seeing, yes, these, as much as the on land heat waves are becoming more and more regular and more intense, so are the marine heat waves.
0: Claire Bergen, what happens to marine heat in winter? Does everything cool back down, or does some warming from previous years carry over into the following one?
1: Yeah, so it very much does follow over. There will, of course, be some cooling, but effectively the sea just traps heat. So it's this compounding effect. It gets warmer and warmer as time goes on. And that's really we need to be cognizant of that the sea doesn't cool down in the same way as the land does. It does retain this heat as well.
0: So it's kind of a long shot, but if the Great Atlantic Overturning Circulation gets weak or stops, a lot less warm water gets dragged up from the tropics. That would certainly change the picture that you and I are talking about, would it not?
1: Well, it would. Definitely, but as you say, it is a long shot. We're not really sure if this will happen. And look, if it does happen, all bets are off. We really need to rethink how we're looking at climate change. But at the minute, it does look like that's an unlikely scenario rather than a likely scenario.
0: According to the emissions gap report from the United Nations Environment Program, the world is on track for at least 2.8 degrees C temperature rise by the end of this century. What would that mean for water temperatures in the Mediterranean and around Europe's Atlantic coast?
1: I can only imagine. So the seas around Ireland, that Celtic region we were talking about, and also in the Bay of Biscay and Iberian Peninsula region, they're warming at a similar rate to global temperature changes. So at about 2.8 degrees of warming, I would expect that they would also be about 2.8, 3 degrees warmer. What I'm more concerned for is the Mediterranean. This is already significantly more than the other two areas of sea. So I can only speculate as to how warm they will get. But it's going to be a very different underwater landscape, I'd say, in the future if we do reach this 2.8 degrees of warming by the end of the century.
0: Gen Z is the first generation with no memory of a world without an internet. Can we say now these young people are living with a different ocean around them, substantially changed from the experience of their parents and grandparents?
1: Oh, 100%. Children born today won't know what it is to have cooler ocean temperatures. They will have very much a different experience at the beach and the seaside in the future, unless we have this massive global concerted effort to reduce our emissions and to try to reach net zero in a very short time frame.
0: In big climate models, Ireland looks pretty small. The country has a reputation for mild weather. Why does Ireland need the ICARIS Climate Research Project, and what do you hope to find out?
1: So Ireland, while it is only geographically quite small in a global context, it's also sitting right on the edge of the Atlantic Ocean, which is prone to a number of storms. We also are affected by what we call ex-hurricanes here, so by the time they travel back over, they're no longer at hurricane status. But we can have hurricane-force winds at times. So ICARIS Climate Research Centre, we're just hoping to try understand the climate better. We have some great scientists working on climate change, working on AMOC, as you mentioned, as well, and just generally trying to understand. We have some very amazingly smart people over here, and we're just trying to better understand how our climate is changing for adaptive measures and also for mitigation measures too.
0: What are you working on next, Claire?
1: So what I personally do is whenever there are major Irish weather events, we try to run some studies to link them to climate change to see has climate change changed the intensity or severity or the likelihood of these events. I also work in conjunction with World Weather Attribution, who look at global events, and I assist them in some of their studies as well. And of course, constantly we're researching to try and improve our attribution methods and to expand it for other variables as well. So at the minute, it's very hard to attribute wind using the methods that we use with World Weather Attribution, with the Was It Us project here in Ireland. But we're trying to work on improving these methods and changing and seeing what we can do in the future.
0: From the Irish Climate Analysis Research Unit in Maynooth, we've been speaking with Dr. Claire Bergen, and you can find links to the paper Climate Change is Driving Unprecedented European Ocean Temperatures with Severe Impacts for Marine Life, and a popular press article as well, all in my show blog at ecoshock.org. Claire, thank you for spending time with us.
1: Thank you for having me.
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0: Everyone wants to know how the Super El Niño this year will change our weather. I'm working on a new program about this El Niño, stronger than anything ever seen. Meanwhile, here's a quick clip from my program on marine heat waves during the last El Niño in 2023. I talked with Dr. James Carton. He's a professor of atmospheric and oceanic science at the University of Maryland. Carton talked about El Niño and ocean heat in this clip from Radio EcoShock. All right, now let's get to the causes of the 2023 hot season.

0: warm water from the western tropical Pacific shift eastward, covering what is normally a cool eastern equatorial Pacific, so that the average temperature along the surface of the Pacific increases. And so that effect alone will increase the average temperature on the globe. Furthermore, when you put this capping layer of warm water in the eastern Pacific, that means that the ocean in the eastern Pacific can no longer absorb heat from the atmosphere. One of the roles that the ocean plays in the Earth's climate is that since the capacity to store heat is so much greater in the ocean than it is in the atmosphere, that the ocean can act as the temperature regulator of the Earth's climate system by absorbing heat. And when you have El Nino, you essentially prevent that surface regulation. And so that's why it's observed that when you go through the climate record, whenever you have one of these El Ninos, the average temperature of planet Earth during that year and probably the next year are above normal. Yeah.
1: And for our listeners, would you please define a marine heat wave and maybe give us an example?
0: Actually, the definition is a little bit vague. In other words, different scientists define it somewhat differently. But a very typical definition might be something like temperatures that persist for at least 5 days at a level that is 90% above the expected value for a particular location. I know that sounds a little bit confusing, but it takes into account the fact that, for example, here in the Northern Hemisphere, we expect temperatures to be warmest in Northern Hemisphere summer and fall. And so a heat wave would be the normal expected temperature for this time of year plus an extra 90% of the expected variation. And that might work out to be 2 or 3 degrees, for example, above normal. And then a supermarine heat wave will be not just 90% above the expected value, but more like 95% or 98% above the expected value. And we have many examples.
1: James Carton, you have been tracking ocean atmosphere relations for over 4 decades. Your Simple Ocean Data Assimilation Project, or SODA, is still in use. Is marine warming speeding up, and are you personally worried by climate change?
0: It seems that it is speeding up, and yes, I am worried about this issue in a way that I have to admit when I started my career, I was much less concerned about.
1: That was Dr. James Carton from my program, Supermarine Heat Waves and Collapse of the Plant World, posted September 25th, 2024. You can cruise through all my past programs, look up practically any climate angle, all from the Radio EcoShock website, ecoshock.org. 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There's no advertising. I know every day is kind of crazy. There is a lot going on out there. Thank you for keeping up with this, with the biggest challenge anyone will ever see, a new climate for planet Earth. I'm Alex Smith. 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

0: 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It is 7 a.m. coming up next up front, brought to us by KPFA in Berkeley, California.
1: 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Thank you. 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Stay right here up front with Brian Edwards Tickert is coming up next. 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
2: Good morning. It's Monday, September 28th, 2026. This is Up Front. I'm Brian Edwards Tickert. On today's show, what's behind increasingly strident warnings from NATO powers about the prospect of a direct conflict with Russia? We'll speak to John Pfeffer from Foreign Policy and Focus. Then in the second half of our program, it's Corona Calls with Dr. John Swartzberg. We'll talk about a sweeping report in the New York Times about how badly hollowed out the ranks of the Centers for Disease Control have become under Robert F. Kennedy Jr. and Donald J. Trump. We'll also talk about the fall wave of COVID, which seems to be worst in our region in the Pacific Northwest. And of course, we'll answer your questions about how to protect yourself. It's all coming up next, after the news.
3: I'm Max Pringle with these headlines. British officials say five men arrested in England on suspected terrorism charges at a Royal Air Force base used by the U.S. are British nationals. Investigators are examining possible links to Iran, Russia, or militant groups. Charles de Ledesma has more.
4: British police arrested five men on Sunday on suspicion of preparing an act of terrorism and explosives offences outside RAF Fairford, a military base in western England that's operated by the US Air Force. Three suspicious vehicles are being searched and counter-terror officers are leading the investigation. Fairford, about 100 miles west of London, is one of several bases in Britain that are used by the US Air Force under an agreement dating from the 1950s. American B-1 and B-52 bombers took off from Fairford for operations during the Iran conflict. I'm Charles de Ledesma.
3: Israeli Prime Minister Benjamin Netanyahu has secretly met with United Arab Emirates leader Sheikh Mohammed bin Zayed Al Nahyan during a secret weekend visit to the UAE capital of Abu Dhabi. Two people familiar with the trip confirmed to the AP today that the meeting took place the day before. One of the sources said Netanyahu asked Sheikh Mohammed to deny a report that the Emiratis had warned Netanyahu of a possible terrorist attack before the Hamas attack on Israel on October 7, 2023. Netanyahu's office had previously denied the claim, first reported in the Israeli newspaper Haaretz. The UAE's foreign ministry declined to comment on reports about the meeting, but stressed it maintained open and direct lines of communication with Israel and shares all relevant intelligence. There was no immediate comment from Netanyahu's office. Mediators are reportedly working with Iran and the United States on a deal to end fighting and open the Strait of Hormuz. One official says indirect talks mediated by Qatar are set to resume today. This comes as the war enters its eighth month. President Trump over the weekend said he rejected Tehran's latest proposal to reopen the strait in exchange for lifting a U.S. blockade and meeting other conditions. But the officials say the U.S. has not officially rejected the proposal, and Iran's top diplomat remains in the U.S. after last week's U.N. General Assembly gathering. A powerful nor'easter pounded the east coast over the weekend, bringing heavy rain and winds that brought flooding to parts of New York City and New Jersey and knocked out power in New England. One person in New York City was killed when a tree fell. Julie Walker has more.
5: National Weather Service lead meteorologist Bob Orovec.
6: The most impactful parts of the storm are likely going to be the high winds and the tidal flooding.
5: The storm is expected to linger through Monday before completely exiting Tuesday. Orovec says while this nor'easter came a little earlier in the season than we've seen in the past, it's not unusual.
6: It probably will be pretty stormy along the East Coast this year with respect to the El Nino conditions that are occurring now and how that translates into wetter than average precipitation along the East Coast. But that doesn't necessarily mean we're going to have a bunch of nor'easters.
5: He says we may just have a wetter than average pattern. I'm Julie Walker.
3: Meanwhile, Hurricane Nolo skirted the edges of the Hawaiian Islands without making landfall as Hurricane Polo bore down on Mexico's Baja California Peninsula, threatening high winds, floods, and mudslides. Nolo edged away from the Hawaiian Islands, but did bring heavy rains. Residents of Mexico's Baja California boarded up homes, and workers hauled dirt and rubble to shore up embankments. The U.S. National Hurricane Center in Miami said Category 3 Polo had top sustained winds of 115 miles per hour today. Heavy rainfall from Polo would begin impacting the peninsula overnight and would bring life-threatening flooding and mudslides. Nolo was well southward of Hawaii and was moving away from the Big Island by late Sunday. Lawmakers are slamming President Trump's cut of $810 million in bipartisan, congressionally approved funding. The executive branch would effectively send the funds back to Congress using so-called pocket rescissions. That's a rare budgetary tactic that the Trump administration has used before to negate congressionally allocated spending. The rejected funding affects several programs and agencies serving immigrants, minority groups, and Department of Health and Human Services research programs. The administration has argued that while the law gives Congress a 45-day period to accept or reject a White House decision to withhold funds, there's no way to follow that protocol if the action occurs less than 45 days before the end of the fiscal year, which ends September 30th. That argument has been challenged in court and criticized by lawyers and both Republican and Democratic lawmakers. The United States and China have released lists of products worth about $30 billion each that will see tariff cuts. The deal is expected to boost bilateral trade. The announcement follows a meeting between Chinese President Xi Jinping and President Trump in Washington. The U.S. has already reduced tariffs against China after Trump's tariffs reached as high as 145% last year. China's Commerce Ministry stated that the agreement will help strengthen trade cooperation. The lists were released today. They include more than 1,600 U.S. goods entering China and 77 categories of Chinese goods exported to the U.S. Beijing says tariff rates on over 90% of the products will be subject to most favored nation levels, effectively eliminating country-specific tariffs. Mostly sunny today in the San Francisco Bay Area, highs in the 70s, lows tonight in the 50s. In the Central Valley, sunny today, highs around 80, lows tonight in the 50s. Those are the headlines. I'm Max Pringle on KPFA.
2: Bit past 7:08 in the morning. The show is up front. My name is Brian Edwards-Tiegert. We're joined, as we are at the start of most weeks, by John Pfaffer, who's the Director of Foreign Policy in Focus. Good morning.
7: Good morning. How are you doing today?
2: It was a pretty good autumn weekend here in the Bay Area. I spent not one but two hikes in the Redwoods here in the East Bay. How about you?
7: Oh, that sounds nice. Well, we went to the Garlic Festival. I mean, it's not as good as Redwoods maybe, but it was tasty.
2: Wow, there's garlic outside of California?
7: That's true. Garlic is a key export of California, isn't it?
2: We have been convinced by local propaganda that Gilroy, California is the only source of garlic for the entire world.
7: It does have a world-famous garlic festival, that's true.
2: John Pfeffer, I want to start with some of your writing and the writing in Foreign Policy and Focus, larger developments around the Russia-Ukraine war this morning. There's been like this kind of slow drip of increasingly alarmed statements by NATO powers, both about alleged Russian sabotage within NATO powers and about the prospect of direct conflict with Russia in the near future, a concern that has apparently penetrated the upper echelons of the Trump administration because they have tried to warn Vladimir Putin against it. I thought we could start by just laying out what we know about the basis for these statements.
7: Well, it's a murky situation. Let's first admit that, because there have been any number of allegations that Russia is behind a series of sabotage incidents throughout Europe, including most recently a self-foiled or an auto-foiled attempt to strike a Ukrainian transport plane in Leipzig. There was a drone that was discovered near the transport plane that was loaded with explosives. It did not go off, but that was perhaps the most concerning incident recently. There are some fingerprints on these incidents, but Russia has been pretty careful to pursue this campaign under a kind of rubric of plausible deniability or sort of plausible deniability by hiring non-Russians in many cases to be kind of single-use agents that conduct arson and other acts of sabotage, and in some cases even conscripting non-Russians to hire the non-Russians in the case of a celebrated case recently of a Cuban dance instructor in Russia, who's been accused of kind of setting up a network to facilitate these sabotage incidents. So it is challenging to pin all of these cases on Russia, but there has been as many as 150 of these incidents throughout Europe over the last few years since the war, the all-out war in Ukraine began. So there are those incidents. Then there are incidents which are clearly Russian responsibility, like the bombing of the rail line. It's inside Ukraine, but it was very near the Polish border. And, of course, there were a number of European officials and even a former U.S. official that could have been injured in this attack if it had taken place a few minutes before, a few hours before, a few hours after. So that was concerning. And then there are military exercises that take place that NATO officials are not thrilled about. Most recently, an exercise conducted by Belarus near its border with Lithuania, which has raised concerns that there might be some attempt by Russia or Belarus or combined forces through the Suwalki Gap. This Suwalki Gap, of course, is this well-known Cold War relic, actually, because it's a stretch of territory that divides Russia mainland and its outpost of Kaliningrad. And it's a stretch of territory that also connects Poland and the Baltics, and so it connects NATO countries. So it's a particularly fragile or precarious piece of property that during the Cold War, NATO powers conducted numerous kind of war games to guess what, say, a Soviet attack might look like if the Soviets were to roll through Suwalki and then through Poland and attack Germany. So all of this adds up to a general atmosphere of concern, but apparently in the last month or so there have been high-level intelligence reports coming from the intelligence services of at least three European countries that Russia is considering either an all-out attack directly on NATO, or a continuation of hybrid attacks. And hybrid attacks would be something along the lines of a cyber attack plus maybe arson, but not a direct engagement with NATO forces. And so all of that has led a number of European leaders, including Donald Tusk of Poland, to speculate publicly that Russia is preparing for an expansion of the conflict in Ukraine.
2: So on the surface, Russia would seem to have its hands full in Ukraine. It, on net, has lost territory in Ukraine during this year. What would be the rationale coming from Vladimir Putin for escalating to a direct conflict with NATO?
7: Well, rationale might not be the right word. You could say it would be an irrationale, because, as you say, it doesn't seem to make much sense for Russia to double down at this point, given the challenges it's facing on the ground in Ukraine, but also the challenges it's facing inside Russia itself as a result of Ukrainian attacks on energy and infrastructure. And those attacks, while they haven't, you know, brought the Russian economy down upon the shoulders of Russians, they nevertheless have caused some economic pain, including, obviously, gas shortages, suspension of diesel exports, because Russia needs to use that diesel domestically. So it wouldn't seem like it would be the appropriate time for Russia to attack NATO. So that's number one. Number two, Russia seems to have been quite scrupulous in its efforts to avoid attacks on NATO in the past, during the course of the last 4 years or so. Obviously, because it doesn't want NATO to intervene in this conflict directly, because if it were NATO plus Ukraine against Russia, then Russia would not have much of a chance to win. And so it could have directly, say, bombed supply routes heading into Ukraine, but it didn't do so, for the most part. Despite these suggestions that it would be crazy for Russia to expand its war at this point, I think that Vladimir Putin sees an opportunity for especially hybrid attacks, cyber operations and arson and other cases of sabotage, to be successful in dividing Europe. Dividing Europe at a time when the kind of political situation in Europe is quite up in the air, when the far right is doing quite well in Germany in local elections and polling very well at a federal level, when the far right is doing quite well in France in local elections and polling very well at a national level. This might be a perfect opportunity to drive a wedge even further between EU countries and their support for Ukraine. It could be accomplished with relatively little expenditure of money and political influence, especially if it's, you know, it's just a kind of uptick in what Russia has already been doing. Russia would continue to focus most 99.9% of all of its military force in Ukraine, but it would start thinking about how to not directly engage NATO forces, but nevertheless intervene in a gray zone kind of way in European political and military affairs.
2: So the most direct prospect for an actual outright military conflict sounds like it's the area you described, the Suwalki Gap. My understanding is a Russian advance here would cut off the three NATO powers that are former Soviet states, Latvia, Lithuania, and Estonia. I'm just trying to understand a scenario in which Vladimir Putin launched that attack with the expectation of achieving something that would advantage Vladimir Putin.
7: Mm-hmm. Yeah, well, I think the scenario that Putin imagines is one of chaos more than anything else. I mean, he knows that it would be nearly impossible for a Russian military to seize any one of the Baltic states, much less all three of them, and hold them in kind of an occupation authority, much like the Russian occupation authority in eastern Ukraine. He knows that's not possible. However, I think he could plausibly do a quickie intervention, say to quote-unquote save the sovereignty of Russia and its territorial integrity by protecting, again in quotation marks, Kaliningrad, and that might involve, say, a temporary occupation of some Lithuanian territory. It might include some influence operations in parts of Latvia that have large Russian minorities, and then step back and say, well, you know, we did what we had to do, leaving behind, one option would be leaving behind resolve on the part of all Europeans, including the Baltic states, to unite against a Russian threat. That's a possibility. Or it could lead to a kind of Georgian scenario. Remember, Russia intervened in Georgia ostensibly on behalf of client enclaves there. And for a time, there was certainly some back and forth between pro-Russian and anti-Russian forces within Georgia. But the result today is a Georgian Dream government that's very close to the Kremlin. And perhaps Putin imagines that, yeah, in the short term, there would be reaction, there would be backlash, but that it ultimately would lead, this kind of chaos would lead to Russian sympathetic governments, or at the very least fragmentation on the eastern flank of NATO and the EU, and that chaos would be sufficient from Putin's point of view to advance his goals elsewhere, to solidify his claims inside Ukraine, because Ukraine would no longer be getting the kind of support from Baltic states, which would be focused on their own defense, et cetera, et cetera.
8: The political risk of the hard right parties in Europe, up to this point, the parties that have actually achieved political power on the right wing have been pretty pro-Ukraine and anti-Russia in Europe. I guess the speculation here is that the National Rally Party, Marine Le Pen Party in France, or the AfD in Germany, were they to actually head the national governments, might have very different relationships with Putin?
7: The AfD has already been pretty clear that it favors the removal of sanctions against Russia and restarting energy shipments from Russia to Germany. And that's popular, at least among its base, because people want cheaper energy. In France, Marine Le Pen has traditionally been close to Russia. My guess is that her party might move a little bit closer to the center, but I don't think it would, for instance, act like Giorgia Meloni's party in Italy, which really did do basically an about-face and embrace NATO and Ukraine. I think what Putin is looking for is another Viktor Orban, somebody who will, whatever the size of the country, of course, France and Germany, they're huge. That would be a huge bonus for Putin. But he's happy if it's even a country of 10 million people like Hungary. Any country that will, within the European Union, serve to represent Russian views, that will, say, veto a measure designed to support Ukraine, throw sand in the wheels of European cooperation, just be generally a pain in the butt. That's what I think Vladimir Putin is looking for. And that could happen in the Netherlands. It could happen in Denmark. It could happen in Sweden. any small country would do. But if the AfD, the Alternative for Deutschland, took over in Germany, that would be a substantial change in not only German policy, but probably European policy as well. But again, at the moment, you know, even though the AfD is the most popular party in Germany, there still is a prohibition, informal though it may be, to partner with this party. So it would have difficulty forming any kind of coalition government or entering even into a coalition government.
8: Well, I guess that sets up my final question, which is, what is the possibility that these breathless warnings about thwarted Russian sabotage plots and intelligence assessments about the increasing likelihood of direct conflict with Russia aren't in part a political move
7: by
8: everyone in Europe who does not want to see those pro-Russian right-wing parties succeed in local in national politics?
7: Mm-hmm. There perhaps is some politics involved in that, but I think they're responding to kind of facts on the ground and reports coming from their intelligence agencies. They might be playing it up breathlessly, and, you know, Finnish leader Alexander Stubb has said, look, y'all, you should calm down. This isn't as threatening as you are making it out to be. But still in all, Finland is hedging its bets by, you know, strengthening its own defenses just in case. So there inevitably is a political element here. But the real question is, Europe has been ineffectual in its approach so far to Russia. It has not been able to change Russian policy. It has not really been able to stop Russia's war in Ukraine. And it's been, you know, supportive of Ukraine, but it hasn't done as much as what Ukraine would like Europe to do. So it already is kind of divided on how to proceed on this thorny issue. And so, you know, anywhere that they can find some degree of agreement is going to be, you know, something they focus on, European leaders, that is. And if they can focus on the fact that Putin is not content with just Ukraine, that he has much greater ambitions. And those greater ambitions aren't necessarily for territorial acquisition. They are greater ambitions in terms of geopolitics and the relative strength of Russia versus the European Union. If they can agree on that, then that's something that is a rare quality in Europe today.
8: All right. John Pfeffer, we'll leave it there for this morning. Thank you so much.
7: Thanks for having me on the show.
8: John Pfeffer is the director of Foreign Policy and Focus. He joins us most Mondays at the start of the program to go through new developments concerning Russia's war in Ukraine and its ramifications throughout world politics. That takes us to 7:27 in the morning. The show is Upfront. My name is Brian Edwards Tiegert, and this is the first of only two times that we will be able to ask for your support during our regular Monday morning lineup. This is the one part of the show that we keep completely intact during fun drives. We never, on a Monday morning, change our format to put on a segment that is connected to a thank you gift. It's because the two segments we do here, our conversation with John Pfeffer and our conversation with Dr. Swartzberg on Corona calls, feel important. You have told us they are important. They are relative to ongoing crises that have life and death consequences that sometimes drop out of headline news status in most media because there are more urgent things happening in a given week. Which is why we've made a regular spot for talking about them. It has felt really important to do this. And yet, at the end of the day, the radio station's ability to do this rests on our ability to raise money from you, to show that there's support out there for what we do. So if you care about our Monday morning lineup at KPFA, you get precious few chances because of the way we schedule fund drives to show it. And I am asking you to show it right now by donating at kpfa.org or 1-800-439-5732. 80 seconds till the news. If you are hearing a hint of nervousness in my voice, it is because of this. We have been offered an exceptionally large challenge for a premium-free Monday morning. This challenge comes from Barbara in Los Gatos. She is offering to double $2,000 if we can raise enough to match her in the next 30 minutes. $2,000 in 30 minutes is more money in a shorter period of time than we have had to raise at any period in this fund drive. And this $2,000 in 30 minutes challenge is coming from my mother-in-law. These stakes are personally high for me if I don't make the money and have to call her to offer her money back. 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I'll give you a brief update before we go to Dr. Swartzberg. And then my only real room for fundraising is going to be at the end of the hour. So it is now or never. $2,000 to go. 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We'll be back with Corona Calls after the news.
3: I'm Max Pringle with these headlines. British officials say five men arrested in England on suspected terrorism charges at a Royal Air Force base used by the U.S. are British nationals. Investigators are examining possible links to Iran, Russia, or militant groups. Charles de Ledesma has more.
4: British police arrested five men on Sunday on suspicion of preparing an act of terrorism and explosives offences outside RAF Fairford, a military base in Western England that's operated by the US Air Force. Three suspicious vehicles are being searched and counter-terror officers are leading the investigation. Fairford, about 100 miles west of London, is one of several bases in Britain that are used by the US Air Force under an agreement dating from the 1950s. American B-1 and B-52 bombers took off from Fairford for operations during the Iran conflict. I'm Charles de Ledesma.
3: The United States and China have released lists of products worth about $30 billion each that will see tariff cuts. The deal is expected to boost bilateral trade. The announcement follows a meeting between Chinese President Xi Jinping and President Trump in Washington. The U.S. has already reduced tariffs against China after Trump's tariffs reached as high as 145% last year. China's Commerce Ministry stated that the agreement will help strengthen trade cooperation. The lists were released today. They include more than 1,600 U.S. goods entering China and 77 categories of Chinese goods exported to the U.S. Beijing says tariff rates on over 90% of the products will be subject to most favored nation levels, effectively eliminating country-specific tariffs. The Trump administration plans to release new fuel economy standards that would relax regulatory requirements for automakers to control pollution from gasoline-powered cars and light trucks. President Trump claimed on his Truth Social account Saturday that the less stringent mileage requirements to be released today would save Americans thousands of dollars on a new car. Last December, highway safety regulators projected that the new standards would set the industry fleet-wide average for light-duty vehicles at roughly 34.5 miles per gallon in the 2031 model year, down from a projected 50.4 miles per gallon in 2031 under rules in place by the Biden administration. Mostly sunny today in the San Francisco Bay Area, highs in the 70s, lows tonight in the 50s. In the Central Valley, sunny today, highs around 80, lows tonight in the 50s. Those are the headlines. I'm Max Pringle on KPFA.
8: Just past 7:33 in the morning. The show is Upfront. My name's Brian Edwards Tiegert. Very quick fundraising update before we launch into Corona calls. Yikes. We are facing an exceptionally large challenge for a Monday morning, and this is because of my stepmother, my mother-in-law. Excuse me. I'm facing a large challenge cognitively because it's a Monday morning. My mother-in-law, who was up this weekend, who I went for a lovely hike with, is insistent that she wants to put up a $2,000 challenge for the station. I just announced the challenge. We have 26 minutes left to make it. And so far, we have raised a grand total of $50. Thank you to the person who just contributed that $50. We have 1,950 to go. No callers on the line, and I will only have one more chance to ask. So if you care about our Monday morning lineup, particularly Corona calls, this is your best chance to show your appreciation. KPFA.org, 1-800-439-5732. That's 1-800-HEY-KPFA. $1,950 to go. All right, we're going to turn, as we do most weeks at this time, to new developments in the world of COVID-19 and public health. Our guest is Dr. John Swartzberg. He is clinical professor emeritus of infectious diseases at UC Berkeley School of Public Health. Thanks again for speaking to us.
9: You're welcome. Thank you.
8: I wanted to start with a big report that dropped over the weekend in the New York Times by Apoorva Mandavili, who's been one of the kind of stalwart public health reporters of the COVID-19 era, just about kind of the state of the Centers for Disease Control under this administration, which, according to the Times' reporting, has shed nearly one-third of its staff and had political influence from presidential appointees penetrate deeper into its ranks than at any point in the institution's history. Before we, launch into the specifics of navigating the fall wave of infections, I wanted to know what that reporting does to your thinking about the role that institution plays in responding to public health crises.
9: Yeah. a colleague said that to me, I think Friday night. It was in yesterday's paper edition. It ruined my weekend, but it didn't surprise me. Roughly 30% of the employees are gone. And in particular areas, the number is as high as 48%, particular areas of the CDC. So it just made me shed a tear because, as I've said before on your show, Brian, I've been involved in infectious diseases for a half a century now. And for almost all of those years, really with the exception of the last one and a half, the CDC was the most respected organization in the government that I knew. And it was respected not only in the United States, but respected worldwide. And what's happened to it in a very short period of time, fulfilling that old adage about how easy it is to break things, but how difficult it is to build things. The CDC is a broken organization now. Broken not only because of the draconian cuts in personnel, but also broken because it's been so politicized. I remember during Trump 1, he put two political appointees into the CDC. And there was such an outcry about that, that they were soon removed. Now we've got, at least according to this article in the New York Times, I think it was over 20 political appointees. And essentially everything that comes out of the CDC now has to go through not a scientist's eyes, not a physician's eyes, not a public health professional's eyes, but the eyes of a politician. So can you trust the CDC? I certainly can trust the people that are working there, but can I trust that they're getting the message out? It really depends upon what the topic is. And certainly if that has anything to do with infectious diseases and in particular vaccination, the answer is no. I can't believe I'm even saying all of this to you, Brian.
8: So where do you go for good information now?
9: Well, it's an interesting irony. The CDC, the way it's structured is that it's an advisory organization from the federal government, and that public health is practiced by the states. And in the states, it's practiced by the counties and sometimes by the cities. Ultimately, the decisions in terms of what to do are based upon what the state decides. The state will frequently call in the CDC for consultation when there's an outbreak. For example, recall the Ebola outbreak, previous Ebola outbreak, when some cases came to the United States. And even Texas called in the CDC for consultation, albeit late. So the irony is that that always used to frustrate me, but now, thank goodness for the fact that the states have the authority to make the changes and make the decisions. The data that comes out of our state, California, we are blessed with a fabulous organization, great leadership. And the data that comes out of there is reliable, honest, not politicized, and good, solid advice. So we're very fortunate. I'm grateful that I don't live in the very few states that don't have a state health department as robust as ours. So I feel very fortunate to be here in California right now. And fortunately, there are a lot of other states that can share that platitude.
8: Quick fundraising update to our listeners. We are now at $420 raised, $1,580 to go. At kpfa.org, 1-800-439-5732. Dr. Swartzberg, let's talk about some of the data coming out of the California Department for Public Health. Their dashboard for monitoring levels of COVID in sewage water shows they've gotten quite high. We are in the midst of a fall surge, and I see that reflected in the questions that have come into you through our inbox. I wanted to go through a lot of them today because we didn't have time to get to that many last week. Amy in Oakland wrote in to say, I was exposed to my 105-year-old mother infected with COVID at her board and care facility. Fortunately, I was masking. Amy has two questions. The first is, what are the guidelines now for isolation and notification in facilities?
9: The guidelines for notification in these facilities have been very recently changed by the CDC, saying that they're not going to require the same degree of reporting that nursing homes have been doing. I believe it was weekly reporting. So we may not get as accurate data out of that. In terms of the guidelines for isolation, they're the guidelines that we've really been using for the last 2 years. And those guidelines would be that symptoms are improving, no fever, while not taking anything to bring down the fever like aspirin or Tylenol. And it's been at least 5 days. And then coming out of isolation, but wearing a mask when around other people at high risk. The problem with nursing homes, we recall from the beginning of the pandemic, they're a very important source of people getting infected for a variety of reasons. The number of personnel who work in nursing homes that are vaccinated is lower than it should be, much lower than it should be. And you've got people living in a congregate setting where it's not always possible to carry out proper infection control. So nursing homes are really a canary in the coal mine in terms of what's happening, and we are seeing a lot of cases in nursing homes right now. I know from our city in Berkeley, there have been outbreaks in nursing homes of COVID. So this is obviously of concern because the people who live in nursing homes are to one degree or another compromised. And if they get COVID, although if they've been vaccinated, most will get over it, but they're at higher risk for having a bad outcome.
8: So the second part of Amy's message, she doesn't have a question mark attached to it, but I'm going to make it into a question, asks about post-exposure prophylaxis, specifically a drug called ensiltrovir, which I had not heard about before. Thank you for the letter, Amy. She says, it would have cost me $1,400 as I have Medicare and it's not covered. I think the implied question is it worth it for someone like her with a known exposure?
9: It's a great question. She's really on top of things. This is a drug somewhat similar in chemical composition to Paxlovid, produced originally, I believe it was in Japan, where it's been approved for a while now, and is shown to be an effective drug in treating COVID. There have been recent papers showing that post-exposure prophylaxis, that is, you're exposed to somebody who's got COVID and you take the medication, it significantly reduces your risk of coming down with COVID. Now, the price is obscene. I don't know any other way to put it. But for somebody who is at very high risk of a bad outcome, let's say Amy has some condition that puts her at high risk for a bad outcome, it's certainly worth a discussion with her physician in terms of, is it worth spending that kind of money for a drug that does work to prevent getting COVID?
8: Why isn't it covered if it works?
9: I don't know, other than to say it's very new. It hasn't been available in this country for very long, and maybe it just hasn't wound its way through the FDA for other guidance. I suspect with any new drug, the pharmaceutical company is trying to make up the costs of production. That may play a role, but I really don't have a firm answer to your question.
8: All right, next question comes from Kathy. No city mentioned. She writes, I spoke to my sister this weekend, and she said her doctor discouraged her and her husband from getting this year's new COVID vaccines. He told her that there are so many strains of COVID already, and they are mutating so rapidly that even the mRNA vaccines cannot keep up with them. What does Dr. Swartzberg think?
9: Well, this is one of those examples where there's a kernel of truth surrounded by a lot of misunderstanding. It's absolutely true. There are lots of different subvariants of COVID, but there are some that are prominent and some that are very rare. The one that is prominent right now and has been for quite a few months is the one that the current vaccines are directed against. So the answer to her question is that the vaccine is focused on the most likely subvariants that are circulating right now, subvariant that is circulating right now, that it will give cross protection to some of the other subvariants that it's not directly directed against. And it is very effective. So if we look at the data from last year, the 2025 season for COVID, a year for COVID, it roughly the vaccine reduced hospitalizations by around 50% and comparable numbers for deaths, even higher for deaths in terms of reduction. Now, we'd like that number to be 95%, but if somebody gave you the opportunity to get vaccinated and prevent the risk of getting hospitalized or dying by 50% or more, I'd take it in a moment. So I would respectively disagree with the advice her doctor gave her.
8: I think the statistics you cited are probably the most important thing to start with in answering that question. But I think this also asks for an answer kind of about the mechanism of immunity here. Because there are two things that getting a new vaccine does for you. One is it exposes your immune system to a slightly different version of the spike protein that's meant to make it better suited to respond to the newer strains in circulation. And that's what she's says this doctor is referring to. But the other thing is that it's just like refreshing your immune response, boosting your antibody production, because independent of any new variants that emerge, immunity from vaccination wanes over time with the COVID vaccines. And that seems to be a mechanism of protection that is completely dropped out of this concern.
9: Right. That's called boosting. Essentially, when you get exposed to a part or the entire spike protein of the virus again, it boosts your previous immunity. Unfortunately, still we don't have the ability to boost it for a long period of time, and that's why it's either every year for people not at high risk or every 6 months for people at high risk for a bad outcome. So the boosting is very important just by itself. And then the other point that you were making and that I mentioned earlier, and that is that this season it's specifically targeted to the most prominent subvariant. It's called XFG variant. And so it gives specific better boosting to that particular subvariant. So that's another good reason to do that. And you know, there's a third thing tucked in here, and that is the Pfizer and the Moderna. Pfizer makes one brand called Comirnaty or something like that. And Moderna makes two brands of their vaccine. One's called Spikevax. That's the one that's been around for a while. And the other one they make is newer. It was available last year in the fall, called mNEXSPIKE. All three work very well. The data that I presented previously about 50% reduction roughly in hospitalization was based upon the Pfizer or the Spikevax. The mNEXSPIKE may give a little more of a boost in antibodies than the other two. And I underline may because the data, I'd like to see more data on this, but the data we have so far is consistently showing that. And that might, notice the may and the might, that might translate into even better protection.
8: All right. That is data we will get over time. Dr. Swartzberg, we should wrap up for today so I can spend a few minutes raising money for the radio station. Thank you so much for spending another Monday with us.
9: You're welcome. Thank you.
8: Dr. John Swartzberg is clinical professor emeritus of infectious diseases at UC Berkeley School of Public Health. He joins us every Monday after 7:30 news headlines to go over new developments in the world of COVID-19, other infectious diseases that hit the news, and the public health response to them. That takes us to just before 7:52, excuse me, which means we have just over 8 minutes left to make a massive challenge this Monday morning. I saw my mother-in-law this weekend. She told me she was insistent that she wanted to put up a $2,000 challenge for the radio station. This is personally of much higher stakes to me than trying to make a challenge from someone I don't know. It is also an exceptionally large

0: We have 7 minutes to raise that $460. And as I speak to you, I am looking at a dashboard that says there are zero callers on the line, zero people navigating the donation portion of KPFA's webpage. It is now or never. We are 3/4 of the way there, but it is an all or nothing proposition, and that comes down to you. There's a caller. Thank you. 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I really appreciate your work, really appreciate Monday's COVID update. Join Elizabeth in Berkeley, the anonymous person in Berkeley who signed up as a sustainer. Thank you. Join Forrest in San Jose, who writes, I love the Monday lineup and I strongly support doing everything we can to support our family relationships in these crazy times. Thank you, Forrest. Join Anonymous in Berkeley, who wrote, we need KPFA now more than ever. And thanks to Brian, thank you, for his consistently excellent topics and guests. And Sylvia, who just donated from Oakland and wrote, thanks for the public health coverage. We're at 2 callers on the line now. 5 minutes left. Still $460 left to raise. KPFA.org, 1-800-439-5732, 1-800-HEY-KPFA. And that's it. I don't have any thank you gifts I'm featuring. Wouldn't have time to do the coverage if I got tied up to describing a parade of books and swag and so forth. All we have to stand on Monday morning is the coverage we've been providing you consistently since the start of the pandemic and the start of Russia's war in Ukraine. If you think that coverage is important, we do it as a public service, but we still have bills to pay. So if you have any money to chip in, we need you to come through. Pull your contribution with the other people whose messages I already rattled off so that together we can make this $2,000 challenge. KPFA.org, 1-800-439-5732, 1-800-HEY-KPFA. All right, in the last few minutes, I have not moved anyone additional to get on the phone lines, although Frank J. in Oakland has just donated on the website. Thank you. We're now $360 away from making our $2,000 challenge. And all those comments from other people donated to KPFA have not moved anyone in the past few minutes to get on the phone lines or the website. So I'm going to bring on the mover, the movement person, the mover in chief, Kat Brooks from Law and Disorder. Good morning.
1: Boy, you're going to make some movement people mad with that one. What's cracking, family? What's cracking, Brian Edwards Teeker? Hello. So we got a little over 3 minutes, y'all, to make this map. So Brian, don't get in trouble with the fam, bam. I'm going to use my time in the form of a testimony. That's what I'm going to do and see if that moves anybody to get on the line. So because of the coverage of this show, I have been armed with knowledge about COVID, the changing strands. I have been aware of the misinformation and the disinformation. I've had COVID 3 times. The last time I had it was just a couple of weeks ago. I hadn't had it in 5 years to that point. Because of this show, I know about Paxlovid. Because of this show, I understood things about long COVID. Because of this show, I could make sense of my system. Actually, because of this show and the information I get here, I understood that the shift, the weirdness, the oddness in my body that I felt when I woke up likely meant that I had COVID, which meant that I immediately tested, which meant that I did not go into the world and spread it to anybody else, right? Because of this show, I and so many other people, including you all, know for a fact that no matter what they are trying to sell us out there, we know that COVID is still a thing. We know that it is still out there. We know that the information about vaccines, we know what the federal government, Lord, is doing to our ability to get vaccines, right? The misinformation that it is spewing, right? This show is public service, right? It is keeping us healthy. The information here is literally on this show. No lie. Like some folks, you know, they get all uptight at work. People say it's not life or death, the work that we do here on this show and it's on my show too.

It is life and death. It actually is. It's information, life-saving information, community health information, right? That's what you're saying yes to this morning. That is the gift. The gift is knowledge, right? As the knowledge changes and shifts faster than we can blink, it is up to date immediately on this show. It has been a passion project of Brian Edwards Secret since the pandemic hit, and we together watched.

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1: Phil and David in San Francisco and Donald in Oakland. 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
3: I want to be clear with you all that a new day has come. To San Francisco, to Oakland, to Baltimore, to Ferguson, to Atlanta, there is a movement sweeping this country, and we are not going to stop until you stop killing us.
4: Shut it down! Shut it down! The time for the middle ground is over, over, over, over.
5: Yeah, it is. What's cracking, family? It is Monday, September 28th, 2026. Happy anniversary, Kiss Berger. This is Law and Disorder. I am your host, Kev Brooks, on today's show, Palestine Post, where we examine Israel's genocidal assault on Palestine, U.S. complicity in that genocide, the people's resistance, and the impact on the globe. Our guest today is Rayan El Amin, community organizer and member leader with Arab Resource and Organizing Center. We're going to expose, agitate, and build, my G's, right after headlines.
6: I'm Max Pringle with these headlines. The Trump administration released new fuel economy standards today that relax regulatory requirements for automakers to control pollution from gasoline-powered cars and light trucks. The new standards set the industry fleet-wide average for light-duty vehicles at roughly 34.9 miles per gallon in the 2031 model year. That's down from a projected 50.4 miles per gallon in 2031 under rules put in place by the Biden administration. President Trump claimed on his Truth social media account Saturday that the less stringent mileage requirements would save Americans thousands of dollars on a new car. Environmental groups wasted no time in condemning the move. Dan Becker, director of the Center for Biological Diversity's Safe Climate Transport campaign, said that under the final rule, quote, consumers will pay the price for reckless rollbacks while Trump's big oil and big auto buddies reap the short-term benefits, unquote. British officials say five men arrested in England on suspected terrorism charges at a Royal Air Force base used by the U.S. are British nationals. Investigators are examining possible links to Iran, Russia, or militant groups. Charles de Ledesma has more.
7: British police arrested five men on Sunday on suspicion of preparing an act of terrorism and explosives offences outside RAF Fairford, a military base in Western England that's operated by the US Air Force. Three suspicious vehicles are being searched and counter-terror officers are leading the investigation. Fairford, about 100 miles west of London, is one of several bases in Britain that are used by the US Air Force under an agreement dating from the 1950s. American B-1 and B-52 bombers took off from Fairford for operations during the Iran conflict. I'm Charles de Ledesma.
6: Israeli Prime Minister Benjamin Netanyahu has secretly met with United Arab Emirates leader Sheikh Mohammed bin Zayed Al Nahyan during a secret weekend visit to the UAE capital of Abu Dhabi. Two people familiar with the trip confirmed to the AP today that the meeting took place the day before. One of the sources said Netanyahu asked Sheikh Mohammed to deny a report that the Emiratis had warned Netanyahu of a possible terrorist attack before the Hamas attack on Israel on October 7, 2023. Netanyahu's office had previously denied the claim, first reported in the Israeli newspaper Haaretz. The UAE's foreign ministry declined to comment on reports about the meeting, but stressed it maintained open and direct lines of communication with Israel and shares all relevant intelligence. There was no immediate comment from Netanyahu's office. Mediators are reportedly working with Iran and the United States on a deal to end fighting and open the Strait of Hormuz. One official says indirect talks mediated by Qatar are set to resume today. This comes as the war enters its eighth month. President Trump over the weekend said he rejected Tehran's latest proposal to reopen the strait in exchange for lifting a U.S. blockade and meeting other conditions. A powerful nor'easter pounded the east coast over the weekend, bringing heavy rain and winds that brought flooding to parts of New York City and New Jersey and knocked out power in New England. One person in New York City was killed when a tree fell. Julie Walker has more.
2: National Weather Service lead meteorologist Bob Orovec.
8: The most impactful parts of the storm are likely going to be the high winds and the tidal flooding.
2: The storm is expected to linger through Monday before completely exiting Tuesday. Orovec says while this nor'easter came a little earlier in the season than we've seen in the past, it's not unusual.
8: It probably will be pretty stormy along the East Coast this year with respect to the El Nino conditions that are occurring now and how that translates into wetter than average precipitation along the East Coast. But that doesn't necessarily mean we're going to have a bunch of nor'easters.
2: He says we may just have a wetter than average pattern. I'm Julie Walker.
6: Meanwhile, Hurricane Nolo skirted the edges of the Hawaiian Islands without making landfall as Hurricane Polo bore down on Mexico's Baja California Peninsula, threatening high winds, floods, and mudslides. Nolo edged away from the Hawaiian Islands, but did bring heavy rains. Residents of Mexico's Baja California boarded up homes, and workers hauled dirt and rubble to shore up embankments. The U.S. National Hurricane Center in Miami said Category 3 Polo had top sustained winds of 115 miles per hour today. Heavy rainfall from Polo would begin impacting the peninsula overnight and would bring life-threatening flooding and mudslides. Lawmakers are slamming President Trump's cut of $810 million in bipartisan, congressionally approved funding. The executive branch would effectively send the funds back to Congress using so-called pocket rescissions. That's a rare budgetary tactic that the Trump administration has used before to negate congressionally allocated spending. The rejected funding affects several programs and agencies serving immigrants, minority groups, and Department of Health and Human Services research programs. The administration has argued that while the law gives Congress a 45-day period to accept or reject a White House decision to withhold funds, there's no way to follow that protocol if the action occurs less than 45 days before the end of the fiscal year, which ends September 30th. That argument has been challenged in court and criticized by lawyers and both Republican and Democratic lawmakers. Mostly sunny today in the San Francisco Bay Area, highs in the 70s, lows tonight in the 50s. In the Central Valley, sunny today, highs around 80, lows tonight in the 50s. In the L.A. area, sunny, highs around 80, lows tonight in the 60s. Those are the headlines. I'm Max Pringle on KPFA.
5: It says 2:08 in the morning here on Law and Disorder. I am your host, Kat Brooks. This is Palestine Post, the Palestinian death toll in the genocide by Israel against Gaza has surpassed 74,016 people with over 175,000 wounded. While the health ministry does not separate civilian casualties from combatants, international organizations, and UN, we're going to talk about them in a minute, agencies note that women and children make up approximately half of the total fatalities. At least 1,145 Palestinians have been murdered amid localized strikes since a so-called ceasefire agreement took effect. In the West Bank, the death toll has reached 1,122 Palestinians murdered between October 7, 2023 and July 24, 2026, according to data from the UN, the Coordination of Humanitarian Affairs. In Lebanon, The total death toll from Israeli attacks since October 8, 2023 has reached 8,953 people with 30,649 injured, according to the Lebanon Ministry of Public Health. Since March 2, 2026, the renewed and intensified escalation has accounted for 4,386 murders and 12,413 injuries. Our guest today is Rayana El-Amin, community organizer and member leader with Arab Resource Organizing Center, AROC. I also must just say, y'all, and I say it every time, those numbers are an undercount, but it's important to read them, right? Good morning, Ryan. Thank you so much for coming back to the show. It's always good to talk to you, though I wish we were talking about something else.
9: Yes, indeed. But, you know, it's important to keep the discussion going and know what people are going through in Palestine and Lebanon, but also how we're going to fight back here.
5: Exactly. All right. Last week, we saw war criminal Prime Minister of Israel, Benjamin Netanyahu, be allowed to both attend and speak at the UN gathering. He was met with massive protest, including the walkout of over 70 nations on his speech. An Israeli official could be seen walking around and taking note of the people who left. And then Netanyahu had the audacity to open his talk by referring to the people who left moral cowards. I found the framing actually fascinating, that of all of the tropes he could have pulled out, right? He could have started with the anti-Semitic trope, anti-Israel trope. You know, he could have done that. He chose morality, which to me just demonstrated the depths of illness. I don't know what else to call it, that anyone doing what he is ordering, orchestrating, and doing, the escalation of murders just since, you know, this latest the last election, 2022, I think, could believe themselves to be on the right side of morality. It's like gaslighting at its finest. Like, he gaslighting himself. So yes. Just we'll start with your general reactions, and then I actually have some questions about technicalities and legalities with how it happened that he was allowed to come here and speak.
9: Okay, well, hopefully I'll be able to answer questions.
5: Yeah, we'll see.
9: About legalities, but in terms of like the scene that kind of unfolded at the UN General Assembly meeting, it's another one of these situations where global South countries and obviously many of the countries that have some consciousness about what's going on in Gaza, such as Spain and Ireland and others, not only walked out, but also had spoken during their session about what's happening. And so that was critical, you know, in terms of people speaking out. Did you want to jump in, or?
5: I just want to say that I do sound clips on the show every once in a while, and I wish I'd thought about it. But when you said that, and I just want to shout her out, the Prime Minister of Barbados.
9: Oh yeah.
5: I watched it. It made me cry, right? And then she ended with Dionne Warwick wisdom. Just sort of amazing. But if people have not seen Mia Motley's response and talking about quoted Haile Selassie, there was a lot of responses. I just found hers to be particularly moving.
9: Yeah, and she's particularly eloquent and has been, you know, in her history of like also speaking out at the UN. So the countries that obviously didn't walk out and still clapped for a war criminal Netanyahu coming in to the UN and talking about morality are a lot of the Western colonial countries that colonized people before, and then the settler colonial countries of today, Canada, United States, Australia, also right-wing governments like, you know, Modi's India, they stayed in, they're supportive of Israel no matter what. Argentina, for example, another right-wing president that's there, Javier Milei. So those are the countries that still support Israel, but the bottom has fallen out in terms of support for Israel globally, and specifically the global south. You're still going to have countries like the United Arab Emirates, as we've just heard in the news earlier, still meeting and conspiring with Israel in terms of their plans for the region, their plans for the Arab world, for the Middle East, for the Palestinians, for Lebanon. Those plans are continuing to move along, as you've mentioned, in terms of the ongoing genocide in Gaza, but also the ethnic cleansing in South Lebanon, occasional bombings in Syria, and so on.
5: I'm going to make one more snarky comment, and then I'll get back to seriousness too. But Ireland walked out, and I was like, did anybody tell Ed Sheeran, his whole entire country walked out, and maybe he should follow suit. I was so sad because I really liked that, his music, and now I can't ever listen to it again. But when you talk about the bottom falling out, I mean, we just saw this play out, and I don't talk a lot about pop culture on the show. But you just saw the bottom fall out Ed Sheeran he's a global phenom, right? Yeah. And he kicked Macklemore off the tour, for folks who haven't been following this. And I'm not a Macklemore fan, well, I wasn't, but I sure am, have him on rotation now, because every time he played one of his songs, it does something for him. But he kicked Macklemore off. The support bands left the tour as well, and now there's a whole other tour. And Ed has been drugged for filth on social media. And he did this because Robert Kraft, I believe in naming names, said that they couldn't come to his stadium.
9: Right. And Kraft happens to be also a big supporter of Israel and of the IDF, and has, you know, been a Zionist throughout in terms of his positions and supporter of Zionism. And so he said that kind of openly, and that's why he pushed Ed Sheeran to kick Macklemore off his tour.
5: Whoops. That was a whoops. He cost himself lots of money, but it was a win, right, for Eyesight. All right, back to the UN gathering. Enough with Macklemore and pop culture. You know, it has played a really important part, I think, in this iteration of the fight for a free Palestine. So this was a United Nations General Assembly. What is the point of these meetings? And then I just, from my own clarification, because maybe I don't understand, I always start things with maybe I don't get it. What is the UN official position on what's happening in Gaza?
9: I mean, obviously, the position is that Palestinians need to get some relief, and they've been trying to have aid come into Gaza. And they've asked for a real ceasefire. The general secretary at the beginning of this meeting had mentioned the fact that these ceasefire means only less fire or something like that, meaning that, you know, obviously there's no ceasefire, there's no peace for Palestinians. And the shooting, as we all know, is just on one side. It's been that way for quite a while. Israel's the only one bombing and shooting, including killing five people on Sunday, three in a civilian car just driving around trying to find food. And so the idea here in terms of the UN's position, it's a two, you know, they have the position of solving the conflict through the two-state solution, which has been dead for a while. It's been dead as a result of, obviously, the continued occupation, expanding colonialism, settler colonialism in historic Palestine. So even if you believe that that's the solution, which I don't, but that's the UN position. The other thing, I think, is to kind of talk about the fact how weak the UN and the international system that includes the UN that was put into place for the world to solve its problems after the Second World War. And so one of the things that the Trump administration, Israel, has done for many years, is to undermine that body, the United Nations, but also all the other international law courts, like the International Criminal Court, the International Court of Justice. They've all been attacked and undermined in order for no one to be held accountable, specifically Israel. And that's why the United States has gone after the ICC, since the International Criminal Court has, indicted, you know, Netanyahu for, wars against humanity.
5: You've heard me ask questions like what am I asked before, and there may just not be any real answer or rationale, so I preface it with that. Given what you just said, and given what we've all heard you and people yip about, how then, why then, would they allow Netanyahu to come speak?
9: I mean, I think there was probably some negotiations on how it was going to happen legally, and the Israelis, despite, you know, probably not showing it, are always afraid of some sort of situation where Netanyahu would be stopped from coming in, or there would be some sort of performative thing. I think at some point the mayor Mamdani said that he would arrest Netanyahu if he came to the UN. Obviously, this is probably not in his hands and in the hands right. of the Trump administration. But I'm surprised on how careful the Israelis are in terms of these issues. The fact that there is a warrant for the arrest of Netanyahu right now for crimes against humanity. And so, you know, countries that are signatories to this court and also the part of the UN are supposed to arrest him if he comes on their land and their airspace.
5: So that's actually my final question, and then we'll move on to talk about Gaza before we take our first break for raising money. So, mean you can keep talking. Could the UN, does UN have the ability to arrest people? Could he have stepped into that building and been detained? Is that possible? Or does US authority override all of that? Cause I'm just sort of like, he's a war criminal. There's an arrest for him. The UN knows he's a war criminal. They've made these statements about Gaza. Could this have been the moment?
9: Yeah. I don't think so. I mean, I don't think they have kind of a standing security or police that,
5: carry. Don't they got peacekeepers with guns all over the place?
9: Exactly. and those are there usually as a result of like a UN resolution, like in South Lebanon.
5: I was gonna say they're in Lebanon, right? Yeah.
9: The UN, that exists in an area where Israel is bombing and ethnically cleansing, 65 villages now in South Lebanon. That southern part of Lebanon, for example, has UN bases all over. And all they do is watch and end up, you know, registering all the infractions and violations that Israel is committing in Lebanon. By the way, that's over 7,000 violations just in the most recent period, and then 15,000 violations previously. So if you think about, you know, over 20,000 violations to UN to the to what's happening and to 1701 or whatever is the UN is supposed to kind of uphold in South Lebanon, if there's over 20,000 violations by Israel and nothing happens, I'm assuming the UN is incapable and has been incapable to do anything in terms of international law, war crimes, holding people accountable. Like the Israeli prime minister who is obviously wanted for genocide, for war crimes. So I think the UN at this point is extremely weak and is ruled by obviously that the United States, it's controlled by the United States and others on the Security Council, which are five countries.

0: And it takes us to 8:24 in the morning here on Law and Disorder. I'm your host, Kat Brooks. This is Palestine Post. Our guest this morning is Rehana El Amin, a community organizer and member leader with the Arab Resource and Organizing Center. Y'all, this is the first day of our second week. You get a little break now, right? This is the first day of our second week of fundraising for KPFA and KPFK. We are simulcast in Los Angeles. And what we made the decision to do, we've been doing this every Monday since 2023. So we made this decision almost 3 years ago, because we're coming up on the third anniversary of October 7th and the beginning of this iteration of genocide. I say this iteration because it's been decades of genocide, right? And so it's a mistake to say anything started on October 7th. But we made a decision on this show in particular that fund drive or no fund drive, that it was too urgent, it was too critical, it was too important to continue to have these conversations. And so we have them even when we are trying to raise money, which means that I am making a decision actively to deviate from tried and true tested fundraising formulas. I have made a decision, and I have a belief, actually, because I know how many of you listen to Palestine Post, because you catch me in the streets or you send DMs, that this is actually the coverage you tune in to Law and Disorder on Mondays at 8 a.m. to hear. So, because I've made that decision, that means I got to justify that decision to management. And the way that I justify that decision to management is by raising the money that I'm required to raise in this hour. So I don't have a lot of bells and whistles for you. I can tell you that I have the honor of having a conversation with Chris Hedges on Tuesday, November 17th. It's our second in-person event together. You can grab that for a pledge of $25 at kpfa.org or by calling 1-800-439-5732, 1-800-HEY-KPFA. That's for Northern California and around the globe. I can tell you we have his latest, Requiem for Gaza, which is illustrated by Joe Sacco, presenting the testimony of displaced Palestinians who survived genocide. It combines comics and single images drawn by Sacco with the narrative written by Hedges. That's yours for a pledge of $190 all at once, or $19 a month. And then I got to bring this up, and I get to talk to him next weekend, and I'm very excited. We also have the new book by Mahmoud Khalil, No Land to Stand On, Notes from Detention. That's yours for $150 or $15 a month. So that's what I have to offer, right? 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For the homies down south, you've got a direct line to your station at 818-985-5735, or going to kpfk.org. And like I always do around this time, I'm going to bring in the homie, the comrade, the host of Upfront, the fundraising G, Brian Edwards Seeker. What's cracking, Brian?
1: Kat, I'll be quick because I know you got to get back to your interview. You have a fan in Oakland. You will not be surprised to hear.
0: Just one.
1: This specific fan is Peggy. And Peggy has offered to double $1,200 if we can raise $1,200 to match her by the end of this hour, which is just 32 minutes away. I know you'll be back to Palestine Post for most of that. So I want to make this point quickly. There is a peril that we run in the news business, which is that, you know, we are supposed to chase shiny new objects. That's what's news. We chase fresh outrages, and we can easily lose track of the ongoing outrages and catastrophes and humanitarian crises when they cease to be new. In a lot of the media, that has what has happened to the crisis in Gaza. It is the only way to explain that in any mass medium in the United States, you're getting higher billing, more column inches, more airtime for like a reflecting pool in Washington, D.C., or architectural changes to the East Wing of the White House. What Kat and Law and Disorder have done by making weekly space for Gaza and Palestine is incredibly important. It speaks to the priorities of this place, and honestly, it speaks to the importance of supporting it. Because the only way you have a medium with those kind of priorities is to turn the economic model on its head, to sustain a place that is supported by its audience, instead of treating its audience as a commodity whom it rents to its advertisers. Those are the stakes when we ask for your help with this $1,200 challenge. KPFA.org, 1-800-439-5732. That's 1-800-HEY-KPFA. All right, exactly 30 minutes to go. $1,200 on the line, and we are looking for our first donation that will count, and we are especially, because this is a Kat Brooks Hour, looking for monthly sustaining donations.
0: 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The homies down south, you got your own direct line, KPFK.org, 818-985-5735. All right, Ryan, I want to move on to talking specifically about Gaza. Since we are here, the official death count that I said in my introduction, the one from the Palestinian Ministry of Health, has surpassed 74,000 people. I've already mentioned we know this is an undercount. This from the ministry, though, also includes the over 1,200 Palestinians murdered since the so-called ceasefire announced almost a year ago, last October. Your reactions on this marker as we barrel towards 3 years, 3 years of this iteration of the genocide?
2: I mean, I think the fact that people like you and your show continue to talk about this is amazing, and people are still kind of wanting to make sure that this story isn't lost, as Brian had just mentioned. And we're lucky we live in the Bay Area, and we have KPFA, and we have shows like yours that continue to put this in the spotlight. We also have, I think, campaigns, so not to kind of just zero in on all the devastation and horror, and to talk about the fact that people are still fighting back. And I just want to mention a few things that are going on. One of them is going on this morning, and it has to do with the Oakland arms embargo campaign that the PYM, the Palestinian Youth Movement, and AROC and others have are doing banner drops all over the Bay Area. There's over a dozen banner drops. If you go to armsembargonow.com, shows you where everybody's meeting up. There is talks, protests that continue to uplift what's happening in Gaza. You had mentioned Mahmoud Khalil is going to be here on October 3rd, and he will also be in Oakland 1 p.m. And so you can look that up at the First Congregational Church of Oakland. There is nurses unions doing a campaign. They've been doing a national campaign, the National Nurses United Union, plus other nurses unions have been doing a campaign against Palantir, because Palantir's not only involved in terms of the scheduling platforms that they sell to hospitals, which tries to exploit nurses to the maximum in terms of their scheduling. That means the least amount of nurses for the maximum amount of patients, and the nurses want Palantir out of their hospitals and medical centers. But there are also these nurses and labor unions, which we always say, you know, are always going to be at the lead of social movements. We say that on love, but in reality, they're actually doing it. The nurses are talking about the use of Palantir platforms for surveillance and targeting in Gaza. And they're also talking about how Palantir's gotten government contracts with ICE. So there's a global week of action. You can look it up, the National Nurses United, and it's a campaign against Palantir. You're also going to be speaking at the end of the month with Ali Abunima and Lara Kiswani from AROC, and so that'll be another occasion to kind of talk about these issues and focus on them. So the fight back is happening here in the Bay Area. It hasn't stopped. So we have to kind of be thankful for that, and for the fact that people are not despairing as much as I think we're all tired of talking about what's happening, because You know, it's only natural for anybody that's human to be tired after 3 years of genocide, and for this to continue to happen, and for the leader of this country to make sure that this continues and that Trump and his administration are using militarism and war all over the region in Southwest Asia and North Africa, including Iran, Palestine, Lebanon, Syria, Yemen. It doesn't stop for the U.S. military machine. This is the reality of it, you know, that there is a horrible situation. The other part of it is that, you know, we're coming up to an election, a midterm election here in the United States, and Palestine is on the ballot in the sense that there's a lot of candidates that are moving away from the support of Israel, which has always been like something that you wouldn't do in an election year as a congressperson or elected official in the U.S. But Israel is toxic. It's going to be toxic forever as a result of its whole history, but also this genocide that's happening right now. And so I just want to kind of put a call out for people to kind of to continue the fight, continue talking about Gaza, continue to talk about the genocide and what's happening in where I'm from in South Lebanon, where there's ethnic cleansing and bombings every day, and that people should not be demoralized, that that things will change as a result of the fact that we continue the fight against what's happening.
0: Thank you, Rayon. You mentioned that it's natural for people to be tired after 3 years. I thought, well, that's part of what makes Black people such natural allies to Palestinians, right? We were decades upon decades, hundreds of years, right, fighting for the liberation of our people. And so it's sensical. I might have just made up a word, but it's sensical for us to be in solidarity. And I say often that the Black liberatory struggle is inexplicably tied forever and always to the Palestinian liberation struggle. And that's been true in my organizing work outside of this station. And one of my first goals when I got here over 10 years ago was I wanted to be able to have intelligent, I'm getting emotional. I wanted to be able to have intelligent conversations about Palestine. And I can do that now. I can do that now. And I had no idea 10 years ago, of course, that we would be where we're at now, y'all. I had no clue. None of us knew. Well, there's some folks that say that it could not have gone. Chris Hedges says actually that it could not have ended up anywhere than where we are at right now. Alas, here we are. I got to take just one more quick second, and I'm gonna do it faster because I wanna be able to just be in conversation with Rayon. We're in Fun Drive. Reminder that we are in Fun Drive. I know I'm not playing a book interview. I know I'm not playing a movie clip, but we are in Fun Drive, which means we have got to raise money in order to continue these kinds of conversations with Rayon. There is a $1,200 match on the line. Whoops, I thought I said yes to a $1,000 match, but it's $1,200. That's an opportunity to bring in $2,400 for your station. And, you know, as of this moment, we have raised nothing. Not a zilch, zero, not a penny. And we've got 22 minutes left in the hour, 21 minutes left in the hour to make that $1,200 match. And I will remember people that if we do not make the match, then I've got to call Peggy in Oakland and offer her funds back. Nothing that your station can afford. KPFA.org, 1-800-439-5732. If you are in Northern California or around the globe down south, it is KPFK.org. The phone number is 818-985-5735. All right, Rayon, I want to actually get back to you, and I'll save the heavy, heavy pitching for the end of the hour. I want to talk about the West Bank, and I want to talk about the latest country on Israel's bleep list is the Netherlands, that they, too, have banned imports from the West Bank. Their diplomats have a week to leave Ramallah. Help us understand what's happening here. It just every time I prepare for this, or each Monday, I think for the last 3 Mondays, when I prepare to have this show, it's another country that has banned these imports in another country that Israel has said, well, then you can't be here anymore. And it feels like Israel is rapidly entering into open conflict with all of the major powers of Europe. Is this actually significant? What I mean by that, because all I care about, just like I know you and the people listening to, all I care about is how does this lead to the end of genocide? That's it. Is this another step here?
2: I mean, I think it definitely helps that the European countries are kind of drawing the line on the terrorist settler violence carried out by Israeli settlers against villages and towns in the West Bank. And so these countries are saying, at the very least, we're going to try to put the economic squeeze on Israel as far as buying products that are connected to the West Bank of some sort. In some ways, it's good, but it's a little too late in terms of what European countries can do, because at the same time that even the UK is saying that they're gonna put the economic squeeze as a result of what's happening in the West Bank, they're still shipping weapons to Israel, the UK is. And so are some of these other countries that will speak out for Palestinian rights and against what Israel is doing in the West Bank. I think the thing about what's happening in terms of Europe, just like in the United States, people in Europe and in the United States have already turned against Israel, but their governments have not. And you can kind of see that all over, whether it's in the UK or France or other places, maybe in Germany, surprise, surprise. But in terms of the general public all over the world is turning against Israel, the state of Israel, and the governments are lagging behind. The people are against them, but the people aren't. We can talk about what the Democratic Party has done in terms of, most recently having the most pro-Israel Democratic Party members, Bell and others who are pro-Israel being assigned to the Foreign Affairs Committee. That's who the Democrats have put in place to set foreign policy within Congress. Are the most pro-Israel Democrat members. And despite every survey showing that Democratic voters are all against what Israel's doing and they want a change of U.S. policy, at the same time, the Democratic leadership has not gotten the memo.
0: And to me, that goes back to what you said actually about Palestine being on the ballot. Palestine was on the ballot the last presidential election. Reports have come out and the data has shown that is a big piece of why Democrats lost big. We all lost actually big in that election. And it's like, what part of the room are they not reading? What is the same arrogance that Netanyahu had when he trotted himself on a UN stage and called people to walk out moral cowards? That feels like a similar arrogance to the Democratic Party. Like, we're going to do what we're going to do. And you all are going to come along with us when the people have clearly demonstrated that, nah, you're going to come with us, or we're going to deal with the consequences of our votes. Cause what we're not going to do is vote for people that support genocide. We're not doing it.
2: Right. And the corporate Democrats, the leadership in the Democratic Party might risk losing more seats despite the Republicans being in such a terrible position as far as right before the midterms. It seems like the Democratic Party still isn't representative of progressive people, of people who are against genocide, of the majority of people in this country that are against U.S. policies in that region, including against the war in Iran, against Iran. And so the Democratic Party has a history of failing its people and not representing a progressive, pro-justice, pro-peace part of its constituents. And that's why many people are looking elsewhere. That's why some of these DSA members are rising up and all over the country in different places. And it might be just a start for, you know, the Democratic Party losing a considerable part of the left to other candidates that aren't, you know, mainstream Democrats, DSA members and others, as we've seen.
0: And I think that's great. And I'll just really quickly, because I do want to spend the last couple minutes we have talking a little bit about Lebanon. It feels not cool to not do that when you were my guest. I'll just say, yes, that people are voting for DSA candidates and they're still an arm, kind of, sort of, right? There's still two parties, really, ruling parties. And we have to be about the business, right? That's, I can't remember who said it. I'm stealing this, right? But it's two wings of the same bird, the right and the left. And we need a whole new system. We need, at the very least, we need to start with a whole new party. And some of that means undoing the brainwashing of our own people, on the left that still see their salvation in some iteration of the machine as it exists right now, as opposed to the salvation and liberation being, this doesn't work, tear it down, we've got about to build something else. That's the organizing of this moment. Off my soapbox now. Lebanon. Israel continues to pummel Lebanon with massive bombing over the weekend, again today. Talk about the conditions on the ground, but I sort of want you to do, in the 2 to 3 minutes we have, what you did earlier when you were talking about the resistance that's happening. That was your response to the surpassing the $74,000 number. What is the resistance on the ground from the grassroots organizations look like? Who should we know about? What should we be supporting?
2: Honestly, in terms of Lebanon and Palestine, we should all be against the U.S. war machine. We should be against the United States using military power, whether indirectly through Israel right now to attack Lebanon, or directly what the United States does. That has been doing to Iran, which is directly bombing Iran, or bombing Yemen. And so, we want military intervention to end, and, we need an anti-war movement that is specifically an anti-imperialist movement, one that is against, militarism, as an answer for everything that the United States sees in front of it, whether it's the Democrats or the Republicans. I mean, it's particularly bad right now. And I wish I could say, well, you know, Lebanon is on the radar for progressive folks in this country. I mean, it's less on the radar than Palestine is. And, you know, they both should be on people's minds, because U.S. weapons are being used to demolish and bomb whole towns and societies in Gaza, in the villages in South Lebanon, where I'm from. They've done to 65 villages in South Lebanon. The Israelis have done the same as what they've done in, you know, Khan Yunis and Gaza. And so, which means that it's scorched earth. They go into people's homes and buildings and put in TNT and explosives and demolish them. And this is supposed to be a ceasefire. And so they take advantage of these situations where there is no resistance, no one fighting them back. They occupy lands and they occupy other villages, and then they begin to exterminate any sign of life, including uprooting hundreds of thousands of olive trees that the people use for, you know, that's what they farm. They make olive oil, and it's olive oil season coming up right now in October. So this is what's been happening in terms of South Lebanon and the world community, obviously people in the United States, some people in the movement know about this, but I think the idea of building an anti-war movement and of stopping the war against Iran is critical to stopping the war against the Lebanese, the Israeli war against the Lebanese, and stopping the genocide in Palestine.
0: On that note, my G, I got to let you go. I've got 11 minutes to raise a whole bunch of money so that this show can continue. Thank you so much for joining the show and for all of your work. I'll see you literally soon, I imagine.
2: Thank you for having me. Thanks. Yeah. Take care.
0: You too. We've been speaking to Ryan Alamine, a community organizer and member leader with the Arab Resource and Organizing Center. And we were talking to him today because it is Monday. And every Monday for the last just about 3 years since this iteration of the genocide began, I made a decision on this show to continue with Palestine Post as regularly scheduled program, fund drive or no fund drive. That means that I deviate from traditional fundraising formats where there's a book interview and then, you know, you're going to get the book and, right, and then you pledge for the book and those, it works very well. It's worked for longer than I've been here, right? We used to do CDs and stuff too, but we don't do CDs so much anymore because nobody has a CD player anyway. The point is that I broke with tradition. I broke with custom, which is something that I do on a fairly regular basis. And it looks like, my geez, this is not an I show. This is a we show. This is a collective, right? We are a community. This show, these stations live, die, breathe, exist because of us, not because of me. But me made a decision and us is facing the consequences because out of that $1,200 that I have got to raise in the next less than 9 minutes, we've raised $125, which means we have 9 minutes, right, to raise the rest, which means I need folks to do whatever they're going to do and to do it right now. There are zero callers on the line and I can't see. It looks like nobody is on the website. To make a pledge, you go to kpfa.org or you call 1-800-439-5732. That is in Northern California and around the world. 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We have for you as thank yous. I'm going to be in person in conversation with Chris Hedges, the one, the only journalist, author, advocate, activist on Tuesday, November 17th. That's yours for a pledge of $25, right? Make it $25 a month. You will make me a very, very happy host. For $190, we have Chris Hedges' newest book, Requiem for Gaza, which is a graphic novel illustrated by Joe Sacco that presents the testimony of displaced Palestinians who are surviving genocide. That's your

0: right? What law? This administration says his book is out. It's $150 all at once or $15 a month. KPFA.org, 1-800-439-5732, KPFK.org, or 818-985-5735. The fastest way for us to get to where it is we need to go is for y'all to become sustainers. That's how we get there. That's how we get there in the little bit over 6 minutes that we have left to make this $1,200 match. There is one caller on the line. I don't know what they're about to pledge. Probably not everything we need to make this match. I don't see anybody on the website. So I'm going to call in some help, actually. Brian, help.
1: Kat, you will be pleased to hear that Evelyn in El Cerrito has just come through with a donation. She writes, "It's Monday, and I need to start it right by giving to KPFA, the only and only," I think she means the one and only, "like my family and friends, it's essential to my well-being. Viva KPFA." Her donation, plus the one that just came through from Kathleen in Oakland, who writes, "I'm a sustainer who loves Kat and Chris for the Gaza news. I look forward to November 17th. Takes us to $450 raised, which is what we call a start. We have 750 to go to make that $1,200 challenge from Peggy in Oakland, and we're now down to under 5 minutes to make it. So we have one caller on the line right now, and that's it. We need you to join them. KPFA.org is the best place to donate. If you need a phone line, it's 1-800-439-5732. If you're in Southern California, the number is 818-985-5735 and the website kpfk.org. 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Kat and I have set ourselves a goal to get the station to 5,000 sustainers by the end of this fund drive. 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So 50 bucks a month would get us $600 closer. 10 bucks a month would get us $120 closer. KPFA.org, 1-800-439-5732, or in Southern California, KPFK is in KitKat.org, 818-985-5735. Kat?
0: 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Thank you so much to Anonymous in San Jose who just called in with their pledge. There's two callers on the line, still don't see anybody on the website. Yo, there's a couple times, a couple of subjects, I should say, where I take it a little bit personally if we don't make our match. Palestine Post is one of them. Black women is the other. Y'all, this is when we stand up, right? Where else, truly, I was actually talking to my dude about this last night. Like, you tell me, is there another show anywhere that is covering Palestine every single week and has been for almost 3 years anywhere else? Maybe. But I don't know about them, right? I don't know of another platform that would allow a host to spend this much time covering one subject, right? Because it's all about the diversity of the news and all of the other stuff happening in the world. And yes, there is other stuff happening in the world. We try to get to that too. We do Congo, we do Sudan, we do Flock, we do surveillance. So by the way, Ryan mentioned Palantir. They also are one of the lead folks of Flock, right? We connect those dots. We cover budgets, policing, impacted folks, cultural workers. We do on this show what you cannot get anywhere else, but the content that I believe.

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1: Trump kills an Iran deal as mortgages top 7%. ICE burns millions and shoots a man. And Missouri voters win. Good morning. This is the Commonwealth Report news for

0: 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It is 11 a.m., continuing with the Tom Hartman program.
1: Trump kills an Iran deal. His mortgage is top 7%. ICE burns millions and shoots a man. And Missouri voters win. Good morning. This is the Commonwealth Report, news for the public, not the powerful. You can follow us at commonwealthreport.news. Did Trump just reject peace with Iran to keep bombing after the midterms? Iran put a real deal on the table this week. Reopen the Strait of Hormuz, restart talks, end the war. Trump flatly said no. He told reporters Saturday, I'm rejecting their deal, and claimed Iran is losing badly. But the Wall Street Journal reports he's told aides he expects to resume bombing Iran after the November midterms. Iran's foreign minister, Abbas Araghchi, told Meet the Press Sunday this country, his country, stands ready for diplomacy or for war, and that only a negotiated solution ends this deadlock. He noted that twice the U.S. offered talks and then attacked in the middle of them.

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It is 12 noon. Coming up next, Democracy Now!

0: This is Democracy Now!
1: What we are demanding is that the rental market be regulated because rents are unaffordable and people simply cannot afford them. There are abuses taking place that can leave vulnerable people out on the street, such as Mari Carmen, an 87-year-old woman with a disability who has no alternative housing after living in her home for 70 years.
0: In Madrid, Spain, a protest encampment is growing following the forcible eviction of 87-year-old Mari Carmen. Demonstrations over housing are spreading across Spain. We'll speak to a member of the Madrid Tenants Union and a member of the Spanish Parliament. Then, as we broadcast in London, we look at a new Channel 4 documentary, Britain's Gaza Secrets Exposed.
2: If there is even a question, whether domestically or internationally, that a state that you are selling arms to might be conducting a genocide, then the time to be discussing whether they might be in breach of IHL is way gone.
0: We'll speak to the documentary's executive producer, Ben DePere. He also made the documentary Gaza, Doctors Under Attack, which the BBC refused to air, Channel 4 picked

0: It up and it won a BAFTA, the British equivalent of the Oscars. Then longtime national security reporter Sharon Weinberg, author of Valley of Death, How Big Tech is Fueling the Future of War.
1: Unlike during the Cold War, when the government paid for and owned the underlying technology for weapons, we now have billionaire-funded companies, venture-funded companies that are developing weapons with their own money, which means they own and control technologies that were once the preserve of governments.
0: And we will ask Sharon Weinberger about her Wall Street Journal piece, The Hidden Debt Apple Owes to the CIA. All that and more coming up. Welcome to Democracy Now!, democracynow.org, The War and Peace Report. I'm Amy Goodman. Today we're broadcasting from London. Police in southern England have arrested five men on suspicion of terrorism after they allegedly approached a military base carrying explosives. The men were arrested after a farmer called police to report three vans blocking her driveway near the Royal Air Force's RAF's Fairford base and, quote, a large group of hooded and masked men, unquote, who ran away when she spotted them. Dozens of people were evacuated from nearby homes as a bomb squad deployed robots to search the vehicles. In a statement, counterterrorism police said all five men are British nationals in their 20s and from London. It's not clear whether others were involved in a plot to attack the base, and a motive remains unknown. The UK has allowed US bombers to launch long-range strikes on Iran from RAF Fairford since March 1st, a day after President Trump ordered the US to join Israel in its war on Iran. At their summit in Washington, D.C. last week, President Trump asked Chinese President Xi Jinping if he would like to buy US-made weapons. That's according to David Perdue, the US ambassador to China, speaking to Fox News Sunday.
2: We sell arms to other people around the world. He actually asked President Xi, would he like to buy some at one point?
0: In a statement to the New York Times, the State Department said, quote, U.S. law prohibits arms sales to China, and there is no offer or plan to sell arms to China, unquote. The White House Friday night blocked CNN from Air Force One, preventing the network from covering President Trump on a Saturday trip to Tennessee. The four other major television networks, NBC, Fox News, CBS, and ABC, agreed to resume their pool coverage of President Trump Sunday, even though the White House continued to block CNN from participating in the pool. This comes after President Trump banned MS Now, CNN, and Politico from the White House earlier this month. Soon after, a Trump-appointed federal judge ordered the White House to reinstate the outlets for 2 weeks. OpenAI's artificial intelligence reportedly went rogue and meddled with the websites for the Education Department, the Commerce Department, and the Securities and Exchange Commission this summer without the company's knowledge. This comes as OpenAI, Anthropic, and security researchers are investigating tens of thousands of incidents in which their frontier models took steps that outside evaluators would consider problematic. That's according to Axios, which reported Saturday the massive number of incidents dwarfs the dozens of previously reported cases of frontier AI models escaping containment and hijacking websites. In an interview that aired Sunday on Meet the Press, Microsoft co-founder Bill Gates called on lawmakers to regulate AI.
3: AI is certainly powerful enough to drive events that, you know, cause a billion deaths.
0: In Yemen, the Houthi-run health ministry said seven people were killed in airstrikes and 40 injured, including children in Taiz province on Sunday. Yemen's government said its forces had targeted Houthi military camp and vehicles in the area. According to the World Health Organization, nearly 700 people have been killed in Yemen since fighting escalated last month. Government forces are attempting to reverse recent Houthi advances along the Red Sea coast. The Palestinian death toll from Israel's war on Gaza has surpassed 74,000. That's according to Gaza's health ministry. Since the so-called ceasefire last October, 1,145 Palestinians have been killed in Israeli attacks. On Sunday, two Palestinians were killed in an Israeli airstrike on downtown Gaza City. Here in the UK, Foreign Minister Ed Miliband has called the actions of the Israeli government to, quote, stain on the conscience of the world. Miliband drew a standing ovation for his comments as he addressed the Labour conference in Liverpool earlier today.
4: And I want to say to the millions of people in this country and indeed elsewhere who have been moved and outraged by the plight of the Palestinian people, we hear you. You were right. We call out ethnic cleansing by the settler terrorists in the West Bank. We call out the evidence of war crimes in Gaza. We call out Israel's illegal occupation of Palestine. And we match words with action. We will ban the import of goods from illegal settlements. We will disrupt the supply lines of British finance, British construction, and British services for illegal settlements. And when it comes to the attempt to destroy the two-state solution, this party, this movement, this government says, we will not let you succeed.
0: The UK Foreign Minister Miliband's speech came a day after police arrested more than 50 protesters outside the Labour Party conference in Liverpool, with demonstrators nonviolently urging support for the banned direct action group Palestine Action. Among them was Robert Del Naya, frontman of the British hip-hop group Massive Attack. They were arrested for holding homemade banners reading, "I oppose genocide, I support Palestine Action," unquote. In the Democratic Republic of Congo, the number of confirmed Ebola cases has topped 8,000 for the first time. This comes as the World Health Organization confirmed that the virus has spread to two additional regions of the northern DRC. This is the Director General of the World Health Organization, Tedros Adhanom Ghebreyesus.
5: Then there is no also incentive for people to come forward because there is no vaccine, there is no treatment. But there are now advances in trials also, vaccine and treatment. Without incentives, it's very difficult to attract people to the centers because, okay, why would I come? You isolate me and then I die alone.
0: The U.S. Supreme Court will allow the Trump administration to roll out a large database of sensitive personal data, including citizenship status and social security numbers, that states can use to identify ineligible voters. In a dissent to the court's unsigned emergency ruling Friday, Justice Ketanji Brown Jackson wrote, quote, "The harm caused by burdening or disenfranchising even a few lawful voters outweighs the non-existent harm the government experiences when it's prevented from taking an action that it likely lacks the authority to take," unquote. States can use the database on a voluntary basis. Current law also prevents states from purging voters from their rolls within 90 days of an election. In Chicago, the former lead prosecutor assigned to a high-profile case against six anti-ICE activists has resigned in protest, accusing the Trump administration of ignoring her legal advice as it pushed unwarranted felony charges. In a scathing resignation letter obtained by the Chicago Tribune, the prosecutor, Sherry Mecklenburg, accuses U.S. Attorney Andrew Boutros of threatening to discipline or fire her if she attempts to defend herself against misconduct allegations. She writes, quote, "You sent an office-wide email laying out responsibility at my feet for a felony prosecution that you personally directed over my objection that the case was better suited to misdemeanor charges," she said. The Broadview Six were indicted for protesting outside an ICE jail last year during President Trump's immigration crackdown known as Operation Midway Blitz. They faced felony charges for allegedly blocking an ICE vehicle with a maximum sentence of 6 years in prison. The case was eventually thrown out by a U.S. district judge who cited gross misconduct by prosecutors during grand jury proceedings. A federal judge in New York has issued a permanent injunction condemning the dreadful, quote unquote treatment of immigrants detained at the ICE jail at 26 Federal Plaza. The order prohibits ICE from indefinitely detaining people in overcrowded holding cells, saying detainees often had to sleep standing. It also requires ICE provide adequate medical care, sanitation and hygiene, proper meals, as well as free and unmonitored phone calls to lawyers and access to counsel. U.S. District Judge Lewis Kaplan said in the ruling, ICE imposed inhumane conditions, quote, to inflict punishment on detainees and induce them to self-deport, unquote. This comes as ICE arrests soared to record highs this summer, with more than 50,000 immigrants detained in August alone. Meanwhile, Amnesty International has called on ICE to be abolished and widespread human rights amidst widespread human rights violations. And in Ukraine, a guided Russian aerial bomb injured 22 people, including children, striking an apartment building in Kharkiv. This is a resident of the damaged apartment building.
6: Glass scattered and a column of smoke began to rise. The children were asleep in the other room. My husband and I realized there was glass everywhere and doors, so somehow we managed to squeeze through. We grabbed the children and got out of the apartment. Thank God the door hadn't jammed.
0: And those are some of the headlines. This is Democracy Now!, democracynow.org, the War and Peace Report. I'm Amy Goodman. Today we're broadcasting from London. Tomorrow, Copenhagen, and the rest of the week from Berlin. But we're turning now to the Spanish capital of Madrid. A protest encampment over the cost of housing and housing instability has entered its third day, as over 600 residents are now camped in front of the regional government headquarters at the Puerta del Sol Plaza to demand new protections for tenants. Tens of thousands of people marched in the streets of Madrid Saturday. Demonstrations are also occurring across Spain. Protests began Wednesday over the eviction of 87-year-old Maria del Carmen Abascal Martin, referred to just as Mari Carmen, who was forcibly removed from her home of more than 70 years after an investment fund bought her apartment building and more than tripled or more her rent. Police broke down the door of her home and removed Mari Carmen, who is 87 years old, on a stretcher as hundreds of supporters gathered outside. She later released a video message to supporters from her hospital bed.
7: I have not been able to defend my home, but I have fought so others can learn to fight for theirs. My home has been my life, and now I have to leave it behind. But that doesn't mean I'm not going to keep fighting.
0: Protesters camped in tents with sleeping bags in the Puerta del Sol Plaza say they won't leave unless meaningful government action is taken.
8: What we are demanding is that the rental market be regulated because rents are unaffordable and people simply cannot afford them. There are abuses taking place that can leave vulnerable people out on the street, such as Mari Carmen, an 87-year-old woman with a disability who has no alternative housing after living in her home for 70 years.
9: We are going to stay here until things change. There is talk of a decree on Tuesday, and we will remain here until measures that we consider sufficient are adopted.
10: We are protesting so that we could claim and so the government listens to us, listens to a society that is tired of speculation, tired of corruption, and tired of a system that sidelines the vast majority of the population. This is why we are here.
0: For more, we go to Madrid, Spain, where we're joined by two guests. Sabina Carao is the spokesperson for the Sindicato de Equilinas, the Madrid Tenants Union. And Tesh Sidi is a member of the Spanish Parliament, member of the progressive coalition SUMAR. She's vice chair of the Committee on Economy and Digital Transformation. She is also the first Sahrawi to serve in the Spanish Parliament from Western Sahara is an advocate for Sahrawi rights. We welcome you both to Democracy Now! Let's begin with Sabina in Madrid, your spokesperson for the Madrid Tenants Union. Can you explain to a global audience what has taken place, the significance of the eviction of Mari Carmen, the 87-year-old tenant who was taken directly to the hospital?
11: Yes, first of all, hello, everyone. Well, what happened on Wednesday with Mari Carmen is something that has been building up for years, not only for Mari Carmen, but for a lot of people, but particularly for Mari Carmen. This is her eviction did not begin on Wednesday. It began 7 years ago when she received the formal notice that she had to leave her home if she didn't want to pay or could pay that the rent price of almost three times what she was paying at the moment. So there are generations of people here that feel that from the institutions, they're not receiving any solution to any of their problems. For something, a problem such a basic problem as having a roof under which to live. So right now, what we have is a lot of furious people, enraged people that are demanding from the government and from the public institutions that they give us some sort of solution, and we're also demanding certain specific measures that will be discussed tomorrow in the Council of Ministers.
0: Can you explain who the people are in the streets? It's a reminder, it seems, of the ignidados, the indignant, who took to the streets so many years ago. And talk about the Spanish government's response, Sabina.
11: Yeah, well, a lot of people are comparing what happened on Saturday night to 15M, which was something that happened 15 years ago, where another group of people, a lot of people during many days camped out in Sol. This is somewhat different. I mean, the place is the same one, but this is something that we have, promoted, not only the Tenants Union of Madrid, but also different organizations, and a very basic difference here is that we have a specific goal, which is we want to change the whole model of housing in Spain. We don't only want, we have what we have called the Mari Carmen Decree, which is exactly what's going to be discussed, tomorrow in the Council of Ministers, but it doesn't end with this. We want to change the whole system. And if you go to Sol, you will find that there is not only the Tenants Union, there are people from Greenpeace, there are a lot of students that have organized, the whole education union also. I think that this is not only about housing. This has put under discussion a lot of things that also raise a very democratic issue, because we're starting to like fight against us, and instead of looking up to see who are the people that are in the power that are condemning us to this situation that we are going through.
0: I don't know if I've answered. Where will Mari Carmen go now?
11: Well, she doesn't have an alternative. Right now, she's still in hospital. There are a lot of health issues that need to be addressed before she can leave the hospital. And we're fighting for that also, because she doesn't have an alternative. She doesn't have where to go. Mm.
0: Tesh Sidi, you're a member of the Spanish Parliament. You were a vice chair of the Committee on Economy and Digital Transformation. If you can talk about the government's response right now, what the Spanish Parliament is doing. And of course, this goes way beyond Mari Carmen. It goes to the whole issue of affordability in Spain, when, to say the least, we are dealing with in the United States as well.
12: First of all, thank you for having me. I think the colleague from the Sindicato de Inquilinos explained it very well. I think it's a crisis in all our system and in our model, because in 8 years, we have been in this progressive coalition, but our power is not enough to make this change. We need our bigger, like the coalition in this case, we are with socialists. So we need socialists to be more fighter for this, to put the agenda of housing and the right to have a house and to, the right to have a, an achievable rent is something we are fighting inside the government to have it and to achieve it. We know that the Marie Carmen case is the case of so many families, and every one of us, especially the class in work, class work, is every day closer to be Marie Carmen than to have any house. So that is the big problem. And a lot of people, especially the regional governments, they are still talking about that this is a generation issue, this is a fight between generation, and what we can see in Seoul is a lot of anger, and we have to hold this anger, and this anger is against the regional government, but as well against our government. So we have to hold on this, to work on this. We still work in this Marie Carmen decree and in the council, but we need to fight this model. This model is working class, normal people against very, very rich company who find in housing and find in a right of having this a house or in a right, they have find an investment and very, very, very easy, like in Madrid, but in all Spain, our model is really, really connected to tourism, really connected to having and buying a house to make a speculation. So people is saying it's enough, it's enough. So we are working really hard to find at least a Marie Carmen decree is very a small step, but we know we need to fight more, and we need to fight inside the government. It's too late, in my point of view. We've been fighting. We put this decree. It's the second time we bring it to the parliament, but we know that in the parliament we have as well the right and extreme right parties that they don't want to help people. They don't want to fight against investment companies. They just want to open the doors to all these big companies. And this issue is not only happening in Spain. It's all around Europe. It's all around the U.S. because what we are fighting is the right to have an affordable life. So that is the issue. And I've been yesterday on the protest, but I think we need to work more and more as a member of the government.
0: And how does the government, for a global audience, if you can explain, Sumar, your junior partner with the governing party, with Pedro Sanchez's party, how do you protect the elderly and the lifting of the moratorium on the on evictions that took place after the pandemic?
12: In 2026, in the pandemic as well, I mean, we've been in coalition on the government the last 8 years. The last government, we achieved the first step, that is a law about housing and the right to housing, to have a house. This is in our constitution. This is the first of all. But that law is not enough, because that law in Spain, we are kind of semi-federal state. So to apply that law, we need the regions. We need Madrid, we need Catalonia, we need all our nations to make it real, So that is the huge problem we find when we make any law or we make any step, we find the fight between the socialism and the right-wing or extreme right-wing parties. But we need to hold with that. We need to work on that. And politics is talking, is dialogue, and to find a way to solve people's problems. So we are in that way, to solve people's problems, even if it's the first step, but we need to go farther and farther against this system who is killing our people, is killing generation and is putting people out of their houses, their memories. Marie Carmen could be a grandma of any of us. I mean, like, she's a symbol of this crisis, but there are a lot of families every day are evacuated from their houses, from their memories, from their neighborhoods. But we put this problem in during the COVID, and we brought it as well in February of this year. But right and extreme right parties, they like just put it down. They didn't vote it in favor of people. So we are fighting that. But I think Marie Carmen is in a point of it. Like, sorry, I can't.
0: Tesh Sidi, we're about to wrap up, but I wanted to ask you a question. As the only Sahrawi member of the Spanish Parliament, the Prime Minister, Pedro Sanchez, takes pride in being one of the most progressive world leaders when it comes to Palestine. However, when it comes to another occupation, Morocco-occupied Western Sahara, a former Spanish colony where you and your family are originally from, he's joined President Trump and Israeli Prime Minister Netanyahu in support of Morocco's so-called autonomy plan to make the occupation permanent. In this last minute we have, what is your response?
12: This is an exactly perfect example of how is the hypocrisy of socialism, especially of this government, when it's related to Western Sahara or related to housing. The propaganda and the marketing they have around is that they are quite progressive people, but the people who hold with them and hold the government and support the government, we know that is not enough. So the change of our commitment, because we are as well the colonial state, Spain is the colonial state of Western Sahara, we have so much responsibility of what happens to Sahrawi people, and especially people like me who was born in a refugee camp. And one of the commitment why I take a step from software engineering and move to politics is because of that change of, because 2021, because I felt like a Spanish person and as well a Sahrawi person needs to be more committed of on politics to change and to have a voice. And I'm very glad to do that step, because since I'm here, in the latest week, we achieved the first law in 50 years that first of all recognized that Spain has were uncolonized Western Sahara. And I don't know if you know, but Sahrawi people who were born under colonialism, they lost their Spanish IDs, their Spanish nationality. They took them from them. So we do, with this law, we give it back. But the most important is the not giving Sahrawi people the nationality back. The most important thing is memory, is that we made a little bit of justice and we put Sahrawi on media and on the table. And I know as the housing problem, this is only the first step on recognizing Sahrawi self-determination.
0: Tesh Sidi, I want to thank you for being with us, member of the Spanish Parliament, with Sumar, the junior partner with the Spanish government, also the only Sahrawi in the Spanish Parliament, and Sabina Carao, spokesperson for the Madrid Tenants Union, both speaking to us from Madrid, Spain. Coming up, Britain's Gaza secrets exposed. Stay with us.

0: Shiel Shiel, Carrie Carrie, performed by the NYC Palestinian Youth Choir. This is Democracy Now!, democracynow.org. I'm Amy Goodman. The British Labour Party is holding its annual conference in Liverpool. This is British Foreign Minister Ed Miliband speaking earlier today.
1: And I want to say to the millions of people in this country, and indeed elsewhere, who have been moved and outraged by the plight of the Palestinian people, we hear you. You were right. We call out ethnic cleansing by the settler terrorists in the West Bank. We call out the evidence of war crimes in Gaza. We call out Israel's illegal occupation of Palestine. And we match words with action. We will ban the import of goods from illegal settlements. We will disrupt the supply lines of British finance, British construction, and British services for illegal settlements. And when it comes to the attempt to destroy the two-state solution, this party, this movement, this government says, we will not let you succeed.
0: That's the British Foreign Minister, Ed Miliband, speaking to the Labour Party conference in Liverpool earlier today. He spoke a day after police arrested more than 50 protesters outside the conference for holding signs reading, I oppose genocide, I support Palestine action. Under UK law, Palestine Action is proscribed or banned as a terrorist organization. Well, we turn now to Britain's Gaza Secrets Exposed. That's the name of a documentary that aired Thursday night on Channel 4. Examining how the British government responded to Israel's war on Gaza. It's based in part on unpublished internal government documents. This excerpt looks at the role of David Cameron, Britain's former Conservative Prime Minister.
2: In January 2024, David Cameron was questioned about the government's response to the crisis by the Foreign Affairs Committee. By this point, over 23,000 Palestinians had been killed, and Israel had blockaded Gaza for 3 months.
3: If Israel have the power to turn the water back on that they turned off, surely that is a flagrant breach of international humanitarian law.
4: Well, I'm not a lawyer. My view is they ought to switch it on because the north of Gaza, the conflict is now effectively over there, and so
5: you've never had a piece of paper put in front of you by a Foreign Office lawyer that says that Israel is in breach of its international humanitarian commitments under international humanitarian law.
4: Look, the reason for not answering this question, I can't recall every single bit of paper that's been put in front of me. I look at everything. I mean, of course, there are lots of things that have happened where you think, well, surely that was something that shouldn't have happened. And so I don't want to answer that question.
2: Now dispatches can reveal what legal advice David Cameron had received. Only a month before giving evidence in Parliament, he'd been sent two separate assessments concluding that Israel's blockade of Gaza was a possible breach of international humanitarian law. An email confirms he carefully considered all the information in one of them.
3: Have you been made aware or seen any evidence or have reasonable grounds to believe that Israel has breached international
4: law? I've seen lots of things that have been deeply concerning.
3: Have you received legal advice?
2: David Cameron evaded those questions 10 times.
0: The documentary Britain's Gaza Secrets Exposed also features former British Foreign Office official Mark Smith, who resigned in protest over arms sales to Israel. These are his words in his own voice, though he's portrayed on screen by an actor.
6: We've all seen the aerial footage of entire neighborhoods literally flattened to the ground. They've destroyed the vast majority of all residential buildings in Gaza. I've never seen anything like it in my career, in my life.
2: He'd been a lead officer on arms sales assessments during the Saudi-led war in Yemen. He was now working as a diplomat representing the UK and Ireland and was shocked by the handling of Gaza.
6: And the nature of the assessment is such that you can kind of make it say whatever you want, and that is why the system is broken.
2: Because of the scale of destruction, he was concerned about possible war crimes and even genocide.
6: So even without being on the team and having access to the assessments being made, I could see on the news in broad daylight with the naked eye the most appalling attacks taking place on a daily basis, almost every single school and almost every single hospital in Gaza has been damaged or destroyed. How are we justifying our arms exports? If there is even a question whether domestically or internationally, that a state that you are selling arms to might be conducting a genocide, then the time to be discussing whether they might be in breach of IHL is way gone.
0: That's British Foreign Office official Mark Smith, who resigned over Britain's policy towards Israel. We're joined now by Ben DePere, executive producer of Britain's Gaza Secrets Exposed. He's produced four films on Gaza since October 7th, including Gaza Doctors Under Attack. The BBC refused to air that film last year. Channel 4 picked it up, and it then won a BAFTA, the British equivalent of the Oscars. Ben DePere served as editor of Channel 4 News for 10 years. We thank you so much for being with us, Ben. Talk about this piece that came out, this documentary, on Thursday night. And what are these Gaza secrets, where you got them?
7: Well, it's extraordinary to hear Ed Miliband today at the Labour Party conference rewriting UK policy. I heard just now that you played the clip that he's calling what happened in Gaza possible war crimes or war crimes even. And that is a long way forward from where his predecessor was and where this government has been and the previous government. Our film focused on the process by which the Foreign Office, our government, assesses Israel's conduct, its military behavior in Gaza. Because not only are they an ally of the United Kingdom, but we also sell them weapons. And we are the signatory of a number of international treaties, including the Genocide Convention, which means if there is even a risk of a genocide taking place, you are meant to take action as a fellow country under that Genocide Convention. You're meant to stop the genocide, not aid it, not sell weapons. We're also signatories of the Arms Treaty, which is you do not sell arms to a country that may be committing war crimes. And when we got these documents from inside the Foreign Office, they were the assessments written by a team who were watching hundreds of videos, the sort of videos that you and I watched on our phones, that the whole world watched on their phones, of civilians being killed, schools being bombed, hospitals like our last film being attacked, the whole health system taken out, journalists being killed, over 200 of them, obviously 74,000 people have now been killed in Gaza, but 21,000 of them are children. So in its scale, there's not been a bombing campaign like it this century. So we were looking at how our country, which prides itself on having an ethical foreign policy and as being one of the supporting members of the United Nations on human rights, was able to keep selling arms. And basically what we found was a doctored process where assessments were coming to ministers that were saying these are possible war crimes, but fairly neutral. And then the ministers were saying, we don't see any cause concern here. Certainly David Cameron said that. We can keep signing them off. And even as he was, publicly saying, we are going to take tough action against what Israel is doing, privately they were signing off these weapons sales licenses so that we continue selling arms to Israel.
0: Sometimes on the same day.
7: Yes. There was one a bombing of the World Central Kitchen, in which six aid workers were killed. Three of them were British, and that was on the 1st of April. On the 2nd of April, David Cameron came out demanding that the Israelis take action. They did a proper investigation. And on the 3rd of April, he was signing the latest weapons sales license so that we could continue selling them weapons. It's quite extraordinary the level of duplicity that was going on in order for us to keep selling Israel arms.
0: I want to go to a clip that's related to the bombing of the World Central Kitchen. This is from Britain's Gaza Secrets. It focuses on that attack where World Central Kitchen workers in Gaza were killed. It was seven of them in April 2024.
2: Neil and Trish Henderson's son, James, had served in the Royal Marines in Afghanistan. From February 2024, he was working for World Central Kitchen, a charity delivering food to civilians in Gaza.
8: We'd see what was happening in Gaza, but you think if they're doing humanitarian work, then they're going to be safe. Yeah, they should be safe.
9: They should have been safe. They should have been safe.
8: Yeah, he wasn't out there fighting a war. He was out there trying to help people.
2: James entered Gaza just before famine was declared by the UN. As a security advisor, he was responsible for the team's safety along routes coordinated with the IDF.
9: He said, no matter where you go, all you can hear is drones all the time.
8: When I finished on the phone to you, he said, I'm going to go up and put some more World Central Kitchen stickers on the roof. And that was the last time I spoke to him.
2: On the 1st of April, James and two other British veterans, John Anthony Chapman and James Kirby, were driving in an aid convoy. At 11 p.m, an Israeli drone fired on them. Seven aid workers were killed, including the three Brits.
9: I've got to always remember Trish just crying out to me, it's Jim, you know, and then you realise, you know, that he was one of the seven. That whole day is just a blur, really, in that sense. Just
2: killings of the aid workers in the World Central Kitchen strike triggered an international outcry.
10: The devastating Israeli airstrikes that killed World Central Kitchen personnel yesterday bring the number of aid workers killed in this conflict to 196, including more than 175 members of our own UN staff. This is unconscionable, but it is an inevitable result of the way the war is being conducted.
4: I welcome what the Israeli foreign minister said yesterday to me about a full, urgent and transparent inquiry into how this dreadful event was allowed to happen. And we want to see that happen very, very quickly.
2: But that same day, Cameron was publicly demanding answers from the Israelis. Behind closed doors, he signed off the latest approval of weapons exports to Israel, without waiting for Israel's investigation to be completed. This was just 2 days after the drone strike. This letter outlines his decision, which was based on the fifth IHL assessment. The Foreign Secretary does not recommend the suspension of any extant export licenses to Israel.
0: That's a clip from the documentary Britain's Gaza Secrets that just aired on Channel 4. Even the case of the killing of 5-year-old Hind Rajab and her family, the British office concluded there was insufficient evidence to show there had been a breach of what's called IHL, International Humanitarian Law. Finally, on this, before we go to your previous documentary, Ben, where you got a lot of the documents that you base Britain's Gaza Secrets?
7: There was a court case taken by Al-Haq through an organisation called GLAN, where they were trying to stop the UK government selling arms to Israel. And so in that, there was disclosure of the assessments that were being made. And we managed to get hold of these because they're court documents, but we happened to be the only people who had actually bothered looking through them in any detail journalistically.
0: And we only have a minute left, but I want to go to your recent film on Gaza that you produced, Gaza, Doctors Under Fire. The BBC pulling the film weeks before its scheduled broadcast. Channel 4 aired it instead. It then won a BAFTA. During the award ceremony, you and your colleague, the correspondent on the piece, Ramita Navai, blasted the BBC.
11: We refuse to be silenced and censored. And we thank you. And we thank Channel 4 for showing this film.
12: We also want to dedicate this award to Jabba Badwin and Osama Al-Ashi, the two journalists on the ground who made this film for us. They did so amongst a killing spree that killed over 250 of their colleagues, journalists in Gaza. So I'd like a round of applause for them, please. And finally, just a question to the BBC. Given that you dropped our film, will you drop us from the BAFTA screening later tonight? Thank you. Bye.
0: So that's Ben DePere and Ramita Navai at the BAFTA ceremony, their acceptance speech. Ben, did the BBC air your speeches when they ran just within the next hours?
7: They did actually, and they were very fair to us. They showed our clips of the criticism of them. They came under huge pressure, especially from the government here, over Gaza. The BBC is a brilliant journalistic organization. They caved in a little bit during the first year and a half of the Gaza war, and they became under, I would say, unacceptable government pressure, and they didn't perhaps react in the way they should. But I see positive signs now, especially that our own government is now criticizing Israel openly and taking a very firm stance, or a firmer stance. You will see the BBC perhaps given the space to do the coverage that they've normally done over many years.
0: Ben DePere, executive producer of Britain's Gaza Secrets and Gaza Doctors Under Fire. He's produced four films on Gaza since October 7, 2023. He served as editor-in-chief of Channel 4 News for 10 years, has been in Gaza 10 times over the last 20 years. Coming up, Sharon Weinberger, author of Valley of Death, How Big Tech is Fueling the Future of War. Stay with us.

0: Bragg singing Tomorrow's Going to Be a Better Day in our Democracy Now! Studios in New York. This is Democracy Now!, democracynow.org, the War and Peace Report. I'm Amy Goodman. Today, we're broadcasting from London. Tonight, the film about Democracy Now! Called Steal the Story, Please! Will be showing in Lewis at the Lewis Depot outside Brighton at 8 o'clock, and I'll be there with the film's director, Carl Diehl, for Q&A afterwards. We end today's show with a remarkable new book about the growing ties between Silicon Valley and U.S. military and intelligence agencies. It's called Valley of Death, How Big Tech is Fueling the Future of War. The author, longtime national security reporter Sharon Weinberger, traces the roots of Silicon Valley's relationship with the Pentagon back to the Cold War, when government funding helped fuel the development of the tech industry. But today, she writes, the relationship has fundamentally changed. Companies like SpaceX, Palantir, and Anduril are no longer simply supplying technology to the U.S. military intelligence agencies, but also developing powerful technologies that, in some cases, they maintain control over themselves. Weinberger argues that the stakes are enormous. Take a listen to Axios reporter Colin Demarest questioning the co-founder of the military tech company Anduril Industries, Palmer Luckey, about whether there's any red line on what he would build.
1: What won't you build? What's your red line?
2: What wouldn't I build? That's an interesting one. Well, you know, I've been pretty public that how our weapons are used are, yeah, that's a matter for the DOD. But you're right. I have control over what I can build. There's things that I could say, for example, you know, that's a power too great for any man.
1: Nuclear weapons?
2: I would definitely build nuclear weapons. I would build fission weapons. I would build fusion weapons. I think that nuclear weapons have been one of the most stabilizing forces in history ever.
0: In her new book, Valley of Death, How Big Tech is Fueling the Future of War, journalist Sharon Weinberger examines the extraordinary rise of tech billionaires like Luckey, as well as Elon Musk, Peter Thiel, Alex Karp, who, she writes, are playing an increasingly central role in U.S. military and intelligence decisions, but with no oversight or accountability. Sharon Weinberger, welcome to Democracy Now! Before we get to these tech billionaires building nuclear weapons themselves, I want to turn to your recent article based on your book, this in the Wall Street Journal, headlined, The Hidden Debt That Apple Owes to the CIA. Talk about Steve Jobs being rehabilitated, kind of, when he went back to Apple, and what that relationship was with the CIA.
3: Sure. So about 10 years ago, when I was thinking of working on this book, when Silicon Valley was starting to move back into Pentagon work, I was told a story that I thought was perhaps apocryphal about how the National Security Agency had given a large contract to Steve Jobs' company Next. This was the company he formed in the 1980s after he was initially exiled from Apple. Company built beautiful, very expensive computers, wasn't doing well. It was essentially failing. And I was told the National Security Agency had bought a whole bunch of computers and it had in effect saved the company. So it took me years to track down the story. And when I eventually did, it turned out it wasn't the NSA. That was actually cover for a CIA contract that was buying Next computers for satellite analysts to go through imagery. And the story was really fascinating, not just because it was Steve Jobs, but we think of him as almost a counterculture figure. But the idea that in the late 1980s, early 1990s, he was not only doing work for the CIA, but that it essentially saved his company. The argument was that that gave him years, a few years of extra runway to prove himself at Next. He leapfrogged back to Apple, took over Apple again, and the operating system from Next became the operating system for modern Apple products. So the argument I would hear from people both inside that company and inside the intelligence community was the CIA effectively saved Jobs and saved Apple.
0: So I want to go to the start of your book, beginning with a Zurich-based company that has a sole secret mission to build and sell nuclear weapons. You write, quote, the entrepreneur's goal essentially was to break the government monopoly over the production of nuclear weapons. It turned out to be an exercise sponsored by a secretive division of the Pentagon. You write, the idea that the Pentagon had sponsored a secret study to see if a rogue billionaire could develop a nuclear weapon fascinated me. Take it from there.
3: Yeah, so in 2013, this division of the Pentagon funded this study to look at whether a rogue billionaire could build nuclear weapons. I mean, essentially a little bit like what Palmer Luckey was talking about in the clip you played. And I was given a copy of this study around 2017, 2018, and then eventually went back and interviewed the participants. And it doesn't mention specific billionaires, but when I interviewed the people who took part in it, sort of like a tabletop war game, they're like, oh yeah, absolutely. We were thinking of an Elon Musk figure. And that's sort of amazing. In 2013, Elon Musk was certainly up and coming, but he wasn't the figure he is today. And the point they made was what they saw coming down the pike when they did this study in 2013 was that technologies, whether for nuclear weapons, for space travel, for other weaponry, it was no longer simply in government hands. It was now feasible for an entrepreneur, for a billionaire, for private capital to build these weapons. And sure enough, here we are in 2026. Elon Musk has his SpaceX built Starlink, a satellite internet communication systems, which was critical for Ukraine in the early days of the war. We have Palmer Luckey, the founder of Anduril, talking about building nuclear weapons. What differentiates this new class of entrepreneurs from the defense industrial complex of old was the Pentagon never had to call the CEO of Lockheed Martin and say, can we use your F-35? Many of these technologies developed in the private sector now, to include AI, are done with private money, with venture capital, with private capital. The government doesn't own the underlying technology, which is why you're starting to see these disputes now, as you've seen, for example, between Anthropic and the Pentagon, because the Pentagon doesn't own the technology. They don't control it.
0: So in this part of the interview, we're going to do a part two, but what did Trump's presidency mean for the relationship between Silicon Valley and the U.S. military industry? You write in the New York Times, for tech companies, the personality of the person occupying the White House are less important than the person's willingness to buy what Silicon Valley is offering.

0: good in many ways for Silicon Valley. He was supportive of the Silicon Valley. There were a lot of personal links between people going in and out of the administration. He was supportive of privatized space travel. Biden administration, less good for Silicon Valley. So Trump has done two things. He sort of supercharged this relationship between government and Silicon Valley. But he's also demonstrated, when you saw how in 2016, Peter Thiel was this outlier supporting Trump. And then you get to the current administration and you have these tech leaders showing up for dinner, praising Trump for his leadership, sort of going like supplicants, saying what they're going to do for the U.S. economy. You know, it's hard to say what they believe or don't believe, but at the end of the day, they're going to do what's good for their businesses, and that's what they're demonstrating.
1: Sharon Weinberger, we're going to thank you for being with us. We're going to continue this interview, post online at Democracy Now! We're going to talk about how artificial intelligence is transforming warfare from targeting software to autonomous drones. That does it for our show. Sharon Weinberger is author of Valley of Death, How Big Tech is Fueling the Future of War. I'll see folks in Lewis outside Brighton tonight at 8 o'clock, then tomorrow in Copenhagen at the Grand Theater, and then in Berlin at Spore. Check our website at democracynow.org. I'm Amy Goodman from London. Was it?

0: 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Coming up next, Letters in Politics.
1: 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On today's show,
2: it's often the most trusted people in society who started, as it were, recommending opium. You know, so in China, it was doctors. In the same way, we see in America that, in fact, it was often the doctors were the most trusted people in, let's say, in rural Appalachia. What happens then is that there's a general collapse in trust within the society. And that certainly happened in China in the 19th century. There was a collapse of trust in all kinds of institutions, in the bureaucracy, in the whole imperial system. And you have to remember that until the 18th century, the Chinese were widely regarded, even by Europeans, as having the best system of governance that existed.
1: A conversation on the history of the opium trade and how it fueled the development of capitalism. Our guest is renowned writer Amitav Ghosh. He is the author of the book, Smoke and Ashes. That's next on Letters on Politics. But first, the news.
3: I'm Max Pringle with these headlines. The Trump administration released new fuel economy standards today that relax regulatory requirements for automakers to control pollution from gasoline-powered cars and light trucks. The new standards set the industry fleet-wide average for light-duty vehicles at roughly 34.9 miles per gallon in the 2031 model year. That's down from a projected 50.4 miles per gallon in 2031 under rules put in place by the Biden administration. President Trump claimed on his Truth social media account Saturday that the less stringent mileage requirements would save Americans thousands of dollars on a new car. Environmental groups wasted no time in condemning the move. Dan Backer, director of the Center for Biological Diversity's Safe Climate Transport campaign, said that under the final rule, quote, consumers will pay the price for reckless rollbacks while Trump's big oil and big auto buddies reap the short-term benefits, unquote. British officials say five men arrested in England on suspected terrorism charges at a Royal Air Force base used by the U.S. are British nationals.

0: Investigators are examining possible links to Iran, Russia, or militant groups. Charles de Ledesma has more.
1: British police arrested five men on Sunday on suspicion of preparing an act of terrorism and explosives offences outside RAF Fairford, a military base in western England that's operated by the US Air Force. Three suspicious vehicles are being searched and counter-terror officers are leading the investigation. Fairford, about 100 miles west of London, is one of several bases in Britain that are used by the US Air Force under an agreement dating from the 1950s. American B-1 and B-52 bombers took off from Fairford for operations during the Iran conflict. I'm Charles de Ledesma.
0: Israeli Prime Minister Benjamin Netanyahu has secretly met with United Arab Emirates leader Sheikh Mohammed bin Zayed Al Nahyan during a secret weekend visit to the UAE capital of Abu Dhabi. Two people familiar with the trip confirmed to the AP today that the meeting took place the day before. One of the sources said Netanyahu asked Sheikh Mohammed to deny a report that the Emiratis had warned Netanyahu of a possible terrorist attack before the Hamas attack on Israel on October 7, 2023. Netanyahu's office had previously denied the claim, first reported in the Israeli newspaper Haaretz. The UAE's foreign ministry declined to comment on reports about the meeting, but stressed it maintained open and direct lines of communication with Israel and shares all relevant intelligence. There was no immediate comment from Netanyahu's office. Mediators are reportedly working with Iran and the United States on a deal to end fighting and open the Strait of Hormuz. One official says indirect talks mediated by Qatar are set to resume today. This comes as the war enters its eighth month. President Trump over the weekend said he rejected Tehran's latest proposal to reopen the strait in exchange for lifting a U.S. blockade and meeting other conditions. A powerful nor'easter pounded the east coast over the weekend, bringing heavy rain and winds that brought flooding to parts of New York City and New Jersey and knocked out power in New England. One person in New York City was killed when a tree fell. Julie Walker has more.
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3: The most impactful parts of the storm are likely going to be the high winds and the tidal flooding.
2: The storm is expected to linger through Monday before completely exiting Tuesday. Orovec says while this nor'easter came a little earlier in the season than we've seen in the past, it's not unusual.
3: It probably will be pretty stormy along the East Coast this year with respect to the El Nino conditions that are occurring now and how that translates into wetter than average precipitation along the East Coast. But that doesn't necessarily mean we're going to have a bunch of nor'easters.
2: He says we may just have a wetter than average pattern. I'm Julie Walker.
0: SpaceX has launched its enormous Starship into orbit for the first time, but the spacecraft will return to Earth early instead of making six full laps around Earth as originally planned. Those are the Pacifica headlines. I'm Max Pringle.
4: Good day and welcome to Letters and Politics. I'm Mitch Jezerich. Today we're going to be in conversation about the history of the opium trade and how it had fueled the development of capitalism over the centuries and how it still serves as a fuel today. My guest for this conversation is renowned writer and novelist Amitav Ghosh. Amitav Ghosh has written a number of books, both novels and nonfiction. His latest book is a book of nonfiction that's very much about this history that we're going to be talking about today. It is called Smoke and Ashes. Amitav Ghosh, it is my good pleasure to welcome you back to this radio program.
5: Thank you very much, Mitch. Thank you very much for having me again.
4: Can we begin by talking about the plant itself that opium comes from? This is the poppy seed. What do you think is important to know about this plant?
5: One of the things that's important to know about this plant, which is Papaver somniferum, is that it doesn't exist in the wild. Even though humans have cultivated the opium poppy for maybe as much as 10,000 years, this plant doesn't grow in the wild. It's actually a cultivar that humans developed precisely to sort of concentrate its various powers and so on, you know, and its various, you know, it has so many things that it can do. So I guess, you know, it's absolutely, opium is in many ways an absolutely miraculous substance, you know. It remains to this day, you know, the strongest of anesthetics. It also works for antidiarrheals. It works as a cough syrup. So opium has many properties. But it's kind of important to know that these properties evolved symbiotically with us as humans. I mean, people just cultivated it in various ways to actually cultivate these properties.
4: That's interesting. And so you could use, so I think of opium as a painkiller, but you can use it for many things, and people over time have used it for many things.
5: Yes, opium is a very powerful painkiller. But the thing about opium is that the kind of pain that it kills is not just physical pain. It can also alleviate, you know, many kinds of psychological problems, you know, just grief and so on. So that's another aspect of opium, which is really kind of amazing. At the same time, the problem with it, with opium really, is that it's incredibly addictive. So it's very easy to become addicted to that alleviation of pain, no matter whether it's physical or psychological. And that's how really opium creates these epidemics of addiction, you know. And these epidemics are in many ways strangely similar over time.
4: Where do we first find evidence of the use of opium?
5: As far as I know, but again, you know, this is speculative because archaeologists find new things every day. But as far as I know, there's a 6,000-year-old Neolithic site in Switzerland where they found evidence of opium. But, you know, opium was widely known to the ancient Egyptians, to the Greeks. They knew of all its properties. Pliny, you know, the great Roman author, he wrote about opium. There are papyruses that, you know, talk about opium. So opium was very widely known across civilizations, across the entirety of, you know, Eurasia and Africa. Opium was known to people. And that's not surprising because opium, even today, is used in a surprising variety of medications. You know, if you look at your shelf of over-the-counter medicines, and if you look carefully at the ingredients, you will be surprised by how many of these medications contain opium. I mean, for example, if you've ever taken an antidiarrheal, it's very likely that it has some traces of opium in it. Similarly, many cough syrups have opium in them. And of course, even now, you know, opium, many anesthetics are fundamentally opioids. So, you know, this opium has such a wide range of uses that before modern times, it was absolutely the most important medicinal substance known to man. And pharmacists and apothecaries and so on used opium in many of their concoctions because there was no other substance that was guaranteed to have such an effect upon the human body.
4: Before we get to sort of the opium trade and its connection to capitalism, tell me a bit more about opium before this period of time. And I guess an important period would be with the Mongolian Empire. What was important to know about opium in the Mongolian Empire?
5: Well, the thing about opium is that unlike many other psychoactive substances, for example, unlike psilocybin mushrooms or, you know, ayahuasca, or for that matter, marijuana, opium was not a sort of grassroots psychoactive. You know, you couldn't just go out into a field and pick up some opium. You know, opium is a very highly processed drug. and always has been.
4: So you just couldn't find it. You couldn't find a poppy plant, eat it, and have the effects of it. Yeah.
5: It might have some effect, but it would not have the effect of, you would have to eat it at the precise moment when it produces that gum. And that gum exists only for a period of a few days. So it has to be harvested at exactly that moment, when it's ripe with the opium gum, the latex. So I imagine if you ate an awful lot of that latex, it would probably make you very sick, but it could also have some other effect. But other than that, opium itself as a substance is very highly processed. It used to take as long as a year, to process opium. So this, in a sense, created a kind of a natural limit for how much opium could be in circulation at any given time. So, even though humans have known the opium poppy for a very long time, most of that time, in fact, the trade in opium, in as much as it existed, was a trade in medicinal opium. But that changed, opium went through two great periods of historical expansion. One was during the Mongolian Empire, the 13th century till, let's say, the 15th century, because Mongol courts started adopting opium as a sort of psychoactive, as a recreational drug, let's say. But it was confined to the courts, to the very top levels of society. So ordinary people couldn't really, take opium in that way. Then the next great expansion that opium goes through is under the European empires. Once the European empires entered the Indian Ocean, they started using opium as a trade commodity in a very big way, and they used it to try and establish monopolies on all sorts of commodities. And this process continued, from the 16th century onwards. And the Dutch used opium a great deal in the Dutch East Indies, but it was the British that really brought this whole model to perfection, as it were, of a kind of imperial narco state.
4: We're going to get into that. Tell me more about the Dutch East India Company. Oftentimes when we talk about the history of colonialism, or we even hear the term East India Company, we think of the British East India Company. But the Dutch were oftentimes the precursors of European colonialism.
5: Pretty much so. The Dutch were the dominant naval power through most of the 17th century. And it's often forgotten that the Dutch actually defeated the British in the Anglo-Dutch Wars, So the Dutch were the dominant power, naval power. And as soon as they entered the Indian Ocean region, their one ambition was to establish control of the spice trade. The spice trade at that point, it's often forgotten that the most valuable spices came from very remote islands in the Indian Ocean. Cloves, for example, were endemic to a set of five or six islands in the northern Moluccas. The center of the clove trade was an island called Ternate. So these are tiny volcanic islands, but the volcanic ecology created these unbelievable forests that teemed with rarities of all kinds. So the cloves came from that region. And there was another region which produced an incredibly valuable spice, which was the nutmeg. So nutmegs and mace, they grow together. They're part of the same fruit. The nutmeg has a covering, has a lacy covering, which is in fact what mace is. So this was an incredibly valuable commodity. So the Dutch, they reached these islands, which are known as the Banda Islands, which are in the southern part of the Moluccas. They reached these islands around 1600. Actually, I wrote a book about the nutmeg called The Nutmeg's Curse. That was two books ago, I think.
4: We had that. That's the book we had you on for.
5: Yes, that's right.
4: It's all
5: that's
4: come
5: right.
4: back to
5: we
4: me
5: talk
4: now.
5: About it. Mm-hmm. Yes,
4: the Banda,
5: that's right.
4: I think we named the show The Banda Island Massacre or something like that.
5: Yes, because that's because the Dutch carried out this this really kind of appalling genocide in the Banda Islands, where they literally sort of eliminated the entire native population because the population was making trouble for them, as it were. So they just eliminated them, you know. They killed about a third of the population, enslaved a third, starved the others to death. It was just one of those horrifying historic early modern genocides. And, you know, the connection there is really the Dutch were in the Banda Islands, and that was one end of their empire. The other end of their empire was where I am right now, which is New Amsterdam. Yeah. In New Holland. In fact, the city I'm in right now is Brooklyn.
4: Brooklyn's a Dutch word.
5: That's right. So they were fighting these incredible genocidal battles against Native Americans, in this part of the world. And that's the technique that they applied in the Banda Islands. And they and the British, you know, the Dutch and the British were like frenemies. They were very close. They were competitors. And eventually the British placed the Dutchman on their throne, Prince William of Orange and so on. They were very close. They were competitors, but they were also cooperating with each other in various ways. So the British, it's often forgotten that their first possession in the Indian Ocean was not in India. It was actually in the Moluccas. They grabbed one of these nutmeg producing islands. The island is actually called Pulau Run, and there was an article about it somewhere recently, where they don't credit me, but I'm sure they took a lot of it from me, as happens, you know. Pulau Run, actually the Dutch got the British off it, but they had to exchange it at the Treaty of Breda. So they traded Manhattan for Pulau Run. You know, at that point in time, this tiny little pinprick of an island in the very far east of the Indian Ocean was more valuable than Manhattan, this is part of a sort of evolving history of capitalist globalization, as it were.
4: And this is an important part. You mentioned earlier the Mongolian Empire, and when you really start to see evidence of opium being used as a recreational drug, it's with Western colonialism, first the Dutch and then the British Empire, that it would really start to use it as a form of what, currency or for trade?
5: Yes, absolutely. No, it was a form of currency. So what the Dutch would do is that they would go to these various Southeast Asian states, especially, in Java and Sumatra, and they would say, they would start providing opium to the court. And especially in Southeast Asia, people had no exposure to opium. So addiction happened very, very quickly, filtering downwards from the royal courts and so on. And then the Dutch would trade. Opium was a monopoly for them. So they would provide all the opium, and in exchange for that, these little states would provide them with various commodities that they had. So they used this very effectively. But again, even before the Dutch, the Portuguese were doing this also, but on a very small scale. But all of that came to be dwarfed later. But even the Dutch, you know, in a period of like 70 years in the East Indies, they increased the circulation of opium 17-fold, you know. So they were absolutely instrumental to, getting people hooked on opium. I mean, they were just providing, this stuff, and people were getting hooked on it. But interesting to note, all their opium actually came from India. So that's the next part of the story.
4: Why India?
5: Well, in India, there were two regions which, for a long time, going back centuries, actually cultivated medicinal opium, because medicinal opium was a necessary substance that people used. But one region was in central India, the other was in eastern India, in the state that's now called Bihar. And this state happened to fall into English hands in the mid-17th century, 1760s. And that was where the opium trade, opium production was mainly based. And as soon as the British conquered this region, they immediately declared a monopoly over opium. And then they expanded opium production hugely over a period of, the next 100 years. I mean, if you look at the charts, it's actually kind of shocking. I mean, it's astonishing how much they expanded the production and processing of opium. You know, and by that point, most of this opium was going to Southeast Asia or to China.
4: How does, if we really look here at the 19th century, which I think is an important century in the story you tell, we even have two wars called the Opium Wars with China. What do the British do to sort of use opium and in its connection and I guess the development and part of your argument of capitalism?
5: So the British economy in this period, 17th century, 18th century, was very closely tied to the Chinese economy, you know, just as it is today again. So the British, the financial structure of the British economy was very dependent on the revenue from taxes on Chinese tea. Because the consumption of Chinese tea was growing very, very fast in Britain. And the taxes on Chinese tea was one of the highest sources of revenue for the British. And they were, in fact, completely dependent on it. And tea was sold, was traded in Britain and in all the British colonies, like in America as well, as a monopoly of the East India Company. So Americans weren't allowed to trade with China or to trade in tea. That was exclusively the province of the East India Company. And that's, as you know, one of the reasons why there was the Boston Tea Party and so on. So for the British, tea was an absolutely essential commodity. But they had nothing to give but to trade with the Chinese, you know. They didn't produce anything that the Chinese needed. Everything that they produced, the Chinese could produce better, which is, again, a strange historical resonance, you know. In fact, you know, one of the Chinese emperors wrote to King George III and said, you know, we have not the slightest need of your manufacturers, you know. So the British had to find something. So
4: the British wanted Chinese goods. The Chinese didn't necessarily need British goods or...
5: Absolutely not. Yeah. No, they neither needed them nor wanted them. So the Chinese had to buy tea with bullion, basically with silver. And in the 17th and 18th centuries, this was not a problem because there was a lot of silver coming into international trade because of the European seizures of their conquests of the Americas. South America had some of the biggest silver mines in the world. And using slave labor and enslaved indigenous labor, you know, the Spanish worked these people to death and dug out huge quantities of silver, which they then, which then found its way onto the, into international trade. But by the mid 18th century, this source of silver was drying up. And the British found it increasingly hard to, there was less and less silver available to them because they spent so much of it anyway already on tea. So they needed another commodity to trade with the Chinese. And they had seen what the Dutch did in the Dutch East Indies. And, they just took up that idea and ran with it because at this point, opium smoking was slowly being introduced into China because China had connections with Java. You know, there was substantial Chinese populations living in Java. And it was in Java that the Chinese first started smoking opium. Because you have to remember that opium is introduced shortly after tobacco. So with the introduction of tobacco smoking, which caught on very, very fast in China, opium follows on its heels. So before that, no one anywhere smoked opium. People ate or drank opium, you know. No one smoked it. But it's after this, it's sort of around the 1640s that the people in Java starts smoking opium and the Chinese catch that habit. The Chinese emperors and the Chinese bureaucratic system were very well aware of what was going on in Java. You know, they realized that the Dutch were using opium as a kind of instrument, you know, to colonize the East Indies. And they were very aware of this, and they became very defensive in relation to opium. So as early as 1729, the Chinese emperor banned opium. And incidentally, every Southeast Asian state tried to ban opium. You know, it's a strange thing that Europeans later presented opium as a kind of, it was kind of an Asiatic vice. It was Asiatic bodies were needed opium, as it were, in a constitutional sense. But in fact, opium was completely new to Southeast Asia and to China. And that was its precise appeal. You know, this is one of the mysterious things about opioids. They always reappear in a new guise, you know, and they appear exotic, and they're always associated with faraway places. And so this is the strange thing about opium. It constantly reinvents itself, as it were. And it's constantly spinning off new versions of itself. So it went from being something that was drunk or eaten, and it became something that was smoked. This is already a huge sort of quantum leap in addictiveness, and it's always gone on and on from that. So anyway, the long and the short of it is that because of this whole balance of trade issue, the British started exporting more and more opium to China, and then the market just expanded at an incredible rate. And, you know, this is one of the sort of strange myths of capitalism. You have to remember that many of the British opium traders were actually Scotsmen, and they were Scotsmen from Edinburgh, and they had been exposed to Adam Smith's ideas, you know, and they believed very much in all this stuff about, the market equilibrium and the balance of supply and demand. And yet, you know, there they are. So when they force opium on China, the British government forces opium on China after this, after the First Opium War, when it literally, you know, went to war with China to make sure that the Chinese market was kept open for opium. And their argument for this is that there are these ineluctable laws of supply and demand. And if we don't provide the supply, someone else will. But opium is not a normal commodity. You know, addictive substances in general are not normal commodities. So, you know, one of the Sacklers is alleged to have said that you don't chase a market, you create it. So, you know, people who deal with these substances, they know that with addictive substances, it's the supply that creates demand. Once you make large supplies of these addictive substances available, they create their own markets. And that's exactly what happened with OxyContin. You know, before 1993, America didn't have an opioid problem. Within 6 years, that was completely reversed. And the same thing happened in China in the 19th century.
4: This is Letters in Politics, and we are in conversation about the history of the opium trade. Our guest is renowned writer and novelist Amitav Ghosh. His latest book is about this history. It's called Smoke and Ashes. There's some things I want to just unpack with you there, because they're so extraordinary. And I also find it incredible. I heard you say in another speech, and when I was preparing for our conversation, that when you think of the effect that opium had on China in the 19th century, you could compare that to the effect that opium is having on the United States today.
5: Similar. I mean, I would say it's uncannily similar. You know, they say that one of the reasons, well, first of all, if you make a large amount of opium available, it's going to create its own market, you know, and that's what happened in the 18th and 19th century China. And this is exactly what the Sacklers understood, what Purdue Pharma understood, and many other, you know, they are always named, but there are many other companies that were also producing opioids around this time. And they understood that you make a huge supply available and it'll take off. The uncanny thing about it is that in China as well, it was the opium supplies were often directed at people who are habitually in pain, you know, like miners, workers, farmers often. So similarly, the settlers quite self-consciously, started selling their opioids in regions of America where there were many miners, many people who'd lost their jobs or whatever, because of industrial blight and so on. So those are exactly the regions where opium was made available. The second uncanny, I mean, there are so many similarities, I couldn't even begin to go through it all. But another thing that happened is that, it's when the Mandarins started using opium that it became a habit that lower classes emulated. This tends to be a pattern with drug use, when you see someone else, someone who has a higher standing in society, as it were, then you want to emulate their things. So often, that's another pattern that has happened, that has followed in America, because, many of the great artists and especially the jazz musicians and so on were the pioneers in opium use in America. Opioid use, I should say. Another strange recurring pattern is that it's often the most trusted people in society who started, as it were, recommending opium. So in China, it was doctors. It was like apothecaries and doctors and so on. Because after all, opium does assuage pain. In the same way, we see in America that, in fact, it was often the doctors were the most trusted people in, let's say, in rural Appalachia. Pharmacists were very much trusted. So the drug companies started literally sort of bribing these people, not literally with money, though sometimes it was also that, but, giving them presents and so on. And so, what happens then is that there's a general collapse in trust within the society. And that certainly happened in China in the 19th century. There was a collapse of trust in all kinds of institutions, in the bureaucracy, in the whole imperial system. And you have to remember that until the 18th century, the Chinese were widely regarded, even by Europeans, as having the best system of governance that existed. Yet within 100 years, this trust in Chinese governance completely dissipated. It's remarkable to think, but for example, so many of the institutions of the Chinese state were adopted by Westerners. For example, examinations, for civil services or for anything. It was the Chinese who invented that, So they had these very effective structures of governance at a certain point. I mean, Chinese bureaucracies were incredible, doing censuses, creating archives, incredible amounts of sort of archival material and so on. They were doing that on a scale that matched the Europeans in every way. But then in the 19th century, that trust completely collapses. And now today, because you see your local law enforcement people, they're taking massive bribes from opium traders. You see your doctors, your bureaucrats all taking these massive bribes from opium traders, and you just completely lose faith in them. And this is what has happened in large parts of America, which I think is something that the coastal elites especially just don't understand. And that's one of the reasons why there's so much rage, in Red America. Because, the number of people who died, in a 5 or 6 year period of opioid overdose, doses starting around about 2008, more people died of opioids than, had died in the first, in the Second World War, So it was, Americans that had died in the Second World War. So it was a major crisis, and it was experienced as a disaster by people in these rural communities. There's a whole literature about it now, and it's incredibly moving. You see you know, mothers suddenly don't understand what their children are doing. They don't understand why they're behaving in these ways, why they're stealing from them and so on, you know. So it's experienced as deep, profound grief, you know. And that's why you have this huge spike in deaths of despair. You know, that occurred around the country, but especially rural parts of the country, you know, in that period. And actually, people thought that opioid use would go down after the pandemic. But in fact, it's continued to surge. And now it's tied to synthetic opioids like fentanyl, you know, which are even more dangerous. So that's another one of the, but most of all, you know, the factor that people point to in relation to China and its opioid crisis in the 19th century was a general collapse of civilizational belief. You know, China till then had thought, as Americans think now, that they were number one. They were the Middle Kingdom. They were the indispensable nation. Everything that was happening around them, they were the center of it all, and everything else was on the peripheries. And I think over the last at least 150 years, Americans have basically adopted that worldview. And now when we see a completely new multipolar order arising, I think it's deeply disturbing to Americans. And, you know, it's psychologically disturbing to them. They don't know how to cope with it. And that's another reason why I think you have you know, these deaths of despair spiking in such a way.
4: It's profound. It's incredible to think about, coming back to the 19th century and the British, again, demanding trade with China. China saying, well, you don't really have anything we want. So the British then come and force opium onto China, use addiction, I guess, as currency, really. And I've heard both, again, two opium wars in the 19th century. I heard both of these were wars for free trade. Do you think that's the correct way?
5: Yes,
4: to?
5: Absolutely. That's exactly what they said. These are wars for free trade. You know, that was entirely the justification of it. And of course, I mean, those wars of free trade didn't stop. I mean, in some sense, the Iraq wars were presented as wars of free trade. I mean, every war that the West has fought against Asia, against Asian powers of various kinds, had this dimension of justification, you know, that it's all about free trade and so on.
4: And then there are many people who actually made their fortunes because of this, that we still recognize these names today as very wealthy, influential names in common life.
5: Absolutely. And this is best documented in relation to America, because several American historians have written about this subject, because some of the Americans were very quick to get in on the trade with China. So in 1783, just as independence is occurring, the Americans find that they can't trade with their neighbors, which are all British colonies. China becomes a lifeline for them.
4: Yeah, I was surprised to read in your book. We've had a very close trading relationship with China right from the beginning.
5: Very close.
4: Yeah.
5: Absolutely. I mean, in fact, it was the imperative to trade with China that really led to many of the voyages of discovery that occur in the 18th and 19th centuries. You know, for example, the Lewis and Clark expedition, one of their remits was to find the easier trading route with China, which they actually did. I mean, you know, they come to the Pacific Ocean and so on. And then John Jacob Astor, you know, he founds his city of Astoria, essentially to trade furs with China. So those early traders, you know, they used to trade furs, ginseng, etc. But what happened is that they also reached a point where they didn't have anything to trade to the Chinese. There was nothing they had that the Chinese wanted. So they again had to resort to opium, because they saw that this is what the British were doing. And they became great pioneers. Americans pioneered the Turkish opium route to China. They found a very profitable source of opium in Turkey. They started carrying opium from Turkey to China. Now, it's important to remember that this was the work of a very small group of interrelated families. You know, basically, they're the families we now call the Boston Brahmins. They were British descended Protestants, New England Yankees, you know, exactly the people you think of as being, you know, so very upright and, God-fearing and so on. But they basically make the money in the opium trade. And it's a whole list of these families, Cabots, Lodges, Perkinses, Delanos, and so on, you know.
4: Peabody.
5: Peabody, yes. Yeah. The Peabody connection was not that great. I mean, they speculated in opium. Joseph Peabody speculated in opium. But the Peabody fortune actually came from, the Peabodys were partners of the J.P. Morgan family, as I remember. But they certainly had their hands in it, to some degree. And today, the best museums of the Asian trade are the Peabody Museums, especially the Peabody Essex Museum in Salem, Massachusetts. So it was this interconnected group of families, and also several New York families, especially the Lowe family of Brooklyn, which was a real discovery for me. There was this man called Abiel Abbott Lowe, who lived in Brooklyn Heights. My children went to school in a building that was right next to a church that they built, which in turn was very close to their residence, it's the most palatial residence in Brooklyn, and it was once on the market for $40 million, I think. So Abiel Abbott Lowe, he was a great pioneer of industry. And his sons went on to become extremely successful. One son was a very, very successful inventor and entrepreneur. Another son, Seth Lowe, became president of Columbia, then mayor of New York. And he endowed Columbia University with its most iconic building, which is actually named after his father, Abiel Abbott Lowe. So it's a building named after a great opium trader. And strangely, this history had been completely forgotten.
4: And
5: in
4: you find
5: Columbia,
4: this everywhere. Right? You find this almost everywhere. You find this almost everywhere,
5: yeah.
4: Right?
5: Yeah. Yeah, absolutely. I mean, really, every major institution, old major institution in 19th century America, if you trace its roots back, it goes back to the opium trade, in one way or the other.
4: One name that really stood out to me was Warren Delano Jr. This is grandfather or great-grandfather, you'll correct me, of Franklin Delano Roosevelt, or ancestor.
5: Yes, well, Warren Delano Roosevelt was Franklin Delano Roosevelt's grandfather, and he was one of the biggest opium traders in Guangzhou in the 19th century. He made successive fortunes, actually, in Guangzhou. So Franklin Delano Roosevelt's money came entirely from his grandfather's side. His mother was the daughter of Warren Delano. So the Delanos are a very, very old family. I mean, they're not Mayflower, but immediately after. So they're a very old New England family, and they have many very famous people like Amasa Delano, who wrote a famous book on which Melville based his story, Benito Sereno. So they were a very old seafaring family. So it was almost normal for them to go into the opium trade. And they did, and they made masses of money out of it. Another family that grew immensely rich out of opium was a family that's iconic of American capitalism, the Forbes family, So the Forbeses, really, there were two Forbes brothers who made immense amounts of money out of opium. The thing to remember about these opium traders is that they were all very young. So they went out to Guangzhou often when they were teenagers. They were just sent by their families to learn the trade. So they went there as teenagers, and they made immense fortunes and came back to the U.S. Some of them came back to the U.S. as the richest men in America. and they have these vast fortunes. And apart from their own fortunes, their Chinese partners often entrusted them with money to invest. So they had this enormous amount of money to invest, and they became pioneers in every aspect of American industry. One industry into which they plowed an enormous quantity of money was the railways. The Forbes brothers were both big railway barons. There were others as well. So they plowed their money into the railways, and the early years of the railway industry here was largely financed by money that came back from China. This is the curious thing, you know, that people know that Chinese labor was essential for American railways, especially in the West. What they don't know is that China provided the capital for the railways and, in a general sense, for the industrialization of America.
4: Through the opium trade.
5: Yeah.
4: I never thought, it's so obvious now, but that we have cities, well-known named cities, named after Chinese cities. I think of Canton, Ohio. If you're a sports fan, that's where you have the NFL Hall of Fame. I never thought of it as Canton.
5: Well, Canton was the sort of Anglese of Guangdong, you know, because originally the Portuguese adapted it, and then Europeans knew Guangzhou as Canton. And it's really striking. You know, there are twice as many cantons, twice as many cities in America named after Canton as are named after London. You know, so there are innumerable cantons across America, and you'll find that a lot of them are actually very close to railway junctions. So these great magnates who are building these railroads, they're self-consciously, you know, pointing in the direction of China. I mean, for them, it wasn't a secret where the money was coming from.
4: Yeah, HSBC, this is a British bank, but that's founded by opium traders.
5: Yes, it was actually founded in the 1880s or something, I think. They had a lot of big opium traders on their first board. It wasn't just, you know, so many other major companies. For example, AIG, you remember the big insurance giant that collapsed in 2008, I think it was? That was also founded that was founded in Shanghai, I think, because Shanghai also became a big opium receiving port.
4: Were there ever people in the United States saying we should be concerned about what's happening here?
5: So many, many people. There were companies, American companies, trading in China that refused to trade in opium. Especially, there's one very famous company called Oliphant and Company. They were Quakers. They refused to trade in opium because on moral grounds. So there were many Americans who refused to do that. There were many British who refused. But most of all, you know, by the late 19th century, there was a global movement, that opposed the opium trade. And that became very, very powerful. And there were all kinds of religious groups, missionary groups, temperance groups, but most of all, women's movements that really came together to oppose the opium trade. And I think that's one of the few comforting things about the opium trade, one of the few lessons we can take away from it, that they actually succeeded eventually in curtailing the opium trade, you know. And they were fighting entities that were incredibly powerful, probably more powerful than energy corporations are today, which is the European empires, the British Empire, Dutch Empire, French Empire, which were essentially the sponsors of the opium trade. But they fought them. They managed to curtail the opium trade. So in many ways, I think that, you know, the climate movement can take some heart from that, that it is possible to build an international coalition that can fight these very powerful entities.
4: We've talked about the devastating effects that the opium trade had on China. We talked about its devastating effect in more modern times on the United States. it was also devastating to India, too.
5: Absolutely. Absolutely. It was devastating for many reasons. One is that there was a surge in opium addiction in India as well. In fact, it was a very major problem in India at the time of independence. But also, you know, the peasants who were producing opium under British supervision in eastern India were doing so below cost. I mean, they were coerced into producing this opium, and they were losing money doing it. You know, and it created all kinds of structures of underdevelopment whose effects can be traced to this day.
4: Inequality, right? Especially sort of between East and West. Inequality,
5: but also, you see, what happened is that in order to supervise the cultivation of opium, the British created something called the Opium Department, which was a massive bureaucracy within a bureaucracy. And they had virtually dictatorial powers over a very large swath of the Indo-Gangetic plain where opium was produced. And there they created these structures of surveillance and policing and so on and coercion, you know. It's effectively, you can see this is now the poorest, most underdeveloped part of India, even though historically it was the richest part of India. So we can see that its effects have lingered very profoundly. You know, as we see, you know, for example, the effects of plantation labor, you know, slave labor, slavery as it was practiced in the Caribbean and in the American South, its long-term effects can still be seen, you know. And that's the same for opium cultivation in India.
4: How does the Sackler family play into this story? What was Arthur Sackler? And of course, Sackler is where we get OxyContin. Was Arthur the Sackler involved in the opium trade in the early days?
5: No, as I remember, Arthur Sackler was not involved in opioids, but he became the marketer of Valium, you know, and he was very successful at that, and that you know, that's what led to the expansion of the company. But again, I think it's important to note that, you know, the Sacklers have in some sense been made scapegoats for a much wider phenomenon, you know. There were many other companies involved in this. So I'm glad that, you know, they have been, as it were, identified as the moving force behind this. But it's, again, important to note that they haven't actually lost their money. I mean, they managed to hang on to their money, most of it, you know. But again, I think one of the things I would really like people to take away from my book is to recognize that Americans, white, Protestant, Yankee Americans have had a close relationship, you know, with the drug trade. Because it's very disturbing now. You see that politicians constantly associate drugs with migrants, especially with Hispanic people from the South, with brown people of every kind. And there's no recognition of America's own responsibility in making this a major commodity of international trade.
4: Amitav Ghosh has been our guest. He has joined us to talk about the history of the opium trade. It is the subject of his new book. It's called Smoke and Ashes. Amitav Ghosh, I've enjoyed our conversation very much, and I thank you.
5: Thank you. Thank you for having me. It was a pleasure speaking with you. Thank you.
4: That does it for Letters on Politics. The show is produced by Deanna Martinez. Kirsten Thomas is our engineer. If you'd like to hear this or past shows, you could do so by going online and finding our archives at kpfa.org. I'm Mitch Jezrich, and I thank you for listening.

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It is 2 p.m. coming up next, Against the Grain.

0: today on Against the Grain. It's been called a new gold rush, but not of our external environment, which of course is continually plundered, but of our internal environment.
1: It has never before been possible directly to monetize the core components of human personhood, interest, curiosity, care, love, desire for companionship and intimacy. It's never possible directly to commodify those features of being. And now that it is possible, let me tell you, they are going to town on it, and the results are really bad. Bad for our politics, bad for our experience of personhood, bad for our relations with the people we care about, bad for the planet.
0: Historian of science D. Graham Burnett, one of the Friends of Attention, lays out what's at stake and how they're organizing a movement to reclaim our attention. From the studios of KPFA in Berkeley, California, this is Against the Grain on Pacifica Radio. I'm Sasha Lilly. Nearly 70% of people on the planet have smartphones, and on average, globally, we spend almost half our waking hours staring at a screen. Collectively, we give up unfathomable amounts of our time to trillion-dollar corporations that have become massively wealthy, commodifying our attention. The Friends of Attention have diagnosed the problem as one that has no individual solution, and that challenges our humanity at its core. In their manifesto, Attensity, a handbook of the attention liberation movement, they discuss the plunder of our attention and how to fight back collectively. I spoke recently with one of its authors, Graham Burnett, who's professor of history and the history of science at Princeton. Here's part of our conversation.
1: Over the last, say, 10 or 15 years, an increasingly intense business model that we call human fracking lies at the heart of what is at this point a kind of $17 trillion big tech project. And so what we're talking about is the commodification of human attention, eyeballs. We know that this is happening, that these societal scale digital platforms, in conjunction with these intimate cognitive prosthetics that we call phones, all run on a business model that involves maximizing time on device in order to capture

0: capture and auction continuously our attention. And our nonprofit coalition deeply believes that this is at odds with human flourishing.
1: Well, it initially came out of military research. The internet in its early days was seen to embody great utopian promise, you know, as a kind of commons where people could connect and share ideas. Do you think that that was naive in terms of the context in which it appeared, or could it have been different?
0: Yeah, it's interesting. I mean, my training is in the history and philosophy of science. So our coalition, the Friends of Attention, is highly diverse: artists, writers, activists, teachers, others. Each of us brings to the coalition, the Friends, our distinctive perspective. And my training is in the history of science and technology. So when you allude to the historical evolution of the communication infrastructure of the internet, you're sort of speaking to stuff that I care about a lot in a sort of an academic way. And maybe the first thing I'll say in answer to this question is just at the heart of our new book, Attensity, is I think a really interesting and original historical critique of the attention economy. So part of what we show in the book, on the basis of some research that I've been doing with some colleagues, is that the quantification of human attention, our eyes and minds, that sort of focus on attention span and the durational capacity of the human subject to track and trigger stimuli on a screen, that way of thinking about attention comes out of a very specific 70-year research tradition within laboratories of experimental psychology, largely in the United States, research that was almost entirely funded by the military-industrial complex. Who was interested in how long people could stay focused on screens? Radar monitors, folks interested in shooting down Russian MiGs. So in fact, a huge amount of the slicing and dicing of the human attentional capacities that give rise to the pricing of our attention in this hyper-intensive human fracking ecosystem comes out of that tradition of military research. Now, you asked me, could it have been otherwise, or were we naive to hope for something utopian, etc.? I guess what I would say there is, though there are in our coalition of attention activists, so that's to say people who are trying to push back against the human frackers and who are focused on trying to cultivate an ideal of human attention shared in community that conduces to human flourishing, that's attention activism. Within that community of attention activists, we have some people who think that technology is just the problem, plain and simple, and we need to step away from our phones and social media. But actually, I personally am not really myself in that camp, and I would say the preponderance of the folks and the Friends are not facially anti-tech. We are anti-exploitation. And I think we are committed to a kind of critical diagnosis of our condition that goes like this. New technologies make possible new forms of exploitation. In the absence of sort of metaphysical, theological, or idealistic commitments to being, and in the absence of adequate legal constraint, human beings will pursue money and harm each other. And I think we just have all of history to place that in evidence. So when new technologies arise, they are rapidly deployed by people who endeavor to exploit others by means of those technologies. And these kind of digital platforms for communication and entertainment, for the distribution of shared resources, are no different. So we want to focus on the problem, which is heedless, greedy, and in many cases, actively nihilistic, exploitative commitments by self-interested, return on investment maximizing capitalist tech overlords. And we wish not to get too distracted by the phone as such or by social media as such.
1: You mentioned that so much of what we know about as attention has been defined by research that was done both by the military and also in the world of commerce, especially around advertising in the 20th century, which defined attention in very narrow terms, including around this kind of notion of the attention span. In contrast to that, how do you feel we should think about attention now?
0: Yes, thank you, Sasha. I mean, that's really the heart of what we're going for in the book, because our dream is that a book like ours, this Attensity book, would be like a kind of, you know, silent spring for the catalytic uprising of a proper movement to protect and nourish the shared good of truly human attention. We often liken this moment to that moment, 58, 59, 60, when a new and diverse coalition came together to protect the newly recognized urgency of our shared good in the external environment. I'm talking about the environmental movement, you know, of the long 1960s. We think we're at a moment like that. We think people really understand that in a whole bunch of ways, we as persons and our environments are being harmed by the exploitative and heedless compromising of another shared good, the internal goodness of our internal environments and the way our attention lets us build the relationships we care about with other people, with ourselves, and with the earth. So at the heart of the book is not just another diagnosis of like how we're being messed up by TikTok. The book's really about a kind of pivot from the diagnosis to a positive vision for what we can do. And the nature of that pivot hinges on solidarity. We feel that too much of the conversation around our attention and social media and even AI drops back into the sort of neoliberal individualist tactics and strategies. It's you can do a digital detox. It's you need to develop more discipline. Or it's tech fixes, like you can put like an app on your phone to regulate your screen time. And while we're not opposed to individuals cultivating and practicing individual strategies, both to resist the human trackers and to use their attention in the ways that make the lives they want to lead with others, we feel that what is key is for us to come together. That's why we call ourselves the friends, you know, in an invocation of the great tradition of the Quakers, that like what we all need right now really is our friends. We need to come together, because what's on the other side of your screen is $17 trillion worth of military grade technology and the deepest pocketed venture capitalists on the planet. And you are not going to be able to sort of manage yourself with respect to their AI-driven strategies to keep you maximally on your device. So just to go like right to that question, when we unfold the story of how our attention got sliced and diced in these cybernetic settings of military industrial research, what we come out of that story asking people to remember in an emancipatory and liberatory way is that their actual human attention is so much more than that track and trigger capacity to stay with a stimulus on their device. We're at the heart of the book, we're calling for a rewilding of our attention. Meaning, we feel that attention now is like, it's like a monoculture, really. What's happened is a little like what happened sort of to Kansas. If you drop down, you know, a Martian into Kansas, what the Martian sees all the way to the horizon line is like soybeans or corn. And that Martian would fill out a report, you know, for the Martian Academy of Sciences and be like, yep, the entire, you know, middle states of America are just monocultural corn and soybeans. And that would be true in one sense, but it would also be false in the sense that that used to be tall grass prairie, and now that monoculture is the result of a very specific capitalist commercial agribusiness that has transformed the landscape. And our experience of our attention has similarly been rendered as a kind of monoculture of quote-unquote attention span, trying to pay attention to operational instrumental problems on our machines with high degrees of durational efficiency. And here's the thing, that's not what the human organism or the human spirit is essentially for. And we need to remember that and, in a sense, go over to those little edges of tall grass prairie in our attentional lives that have not been extirpated and be like, oh, what do we have here? Oh, this is a little rare flower. Oh, nice tall grass here, a little forb growing here. And remember all the different forms of attention that make life good. Join with others to practice them. And in so doing, use our attention to world make the worlds we want to have, instead of being submitted to the fracklands of the attention economy.
1: I'm speaking with historian of science Graham Burnett, co-author and co-editor of Attensity, a handbook of the attention liberation movement, a collectively authored book by the Friends of Attention. So Graham, as a historian of science, how would you assess the impact on humans of this switch to this digitized online world of screens when looking and comparing it to other technological revolutions in our history?
0: It's a great question. I would say the first thing is something some of your listeners may be thinking about, because this is something people wonder. Folks who've done some kind of reading are aware, historically, that lots of new technologies have brought with them moments of collective moral panic, right? You know, Socrates worried that writing itself was going to sort of make people forgetful, and Emerson worried that the closed stove was going to bring conversation around the fire in New England to an end, and, you know, radio and TV all were accompanied by different moments of social anxiety about changing cultural forms. And there have been those who have looked at the rise of our societal-scale digital platforms and our cognitive prosthetics that we call phones and said again, meh, sure, it's changing things, but all this hand-wringing and Jeremiad stuff, meh, you know the old French expression, plus ça change, plus c'est la même chose. You know, stuff changes, but really, you know, it all basically stays the same. There are no real big changes. And this is just same old, new technologies, new social forms. I think that that analysis, while seemingly sort of sophisticated and a little aloof and knowing, is actually wrong. There are actually social and technical changes that have enormous political, existential, and spiritual implications. Let's take one that is near and dear to analytic thinkers on the left. Let's think about the Industrial Revolution. Imagine someone commenting in the 1880s about how, well, you know, there were lace makers doing putting out work in the 1670s, and then there were mills that were steam driven in Lancashire by the 1850s and 1860s, and, you know, really, these are all just forms of textile production. What's the big deal? Some workers kind of get screwed, others get screwed a little less. No big deal. But you know, that's actually wrong. The factory system dramatically transformed the balance of power between labor and capital. It created working conditions that were historically unprecedented, and it permitted the reduction of humans to the condition of wage laborers in a way that was utterly unlike precedent conditions of labor, even in even under kind of medieval serfdom. So we understand, as a result of extensive historical and critical work, that relationships of mutuality and moral economies of obligation were abrogated, were erased by the rise of the factory system. And what happened? People had to come together and achieve new forms of collective solidarity and resistance. And as a result, whole new forms of politics emerged. Labor politics, union politics. And the most ambitious claims that we try to make at the end of this book is a parallel argument. We argue that we are on the cusp now of what we feel is potentially a kind of authentic, transformative, new politics around attention. That the human frackers have succeeded in sort of reducing a significant chunk of humanity to attentional subjects, and that that condition, while palpably bad for us in terms of pandemics of loneliness, unprecedented levels of psychological and emotional dislocation, depression, suicidal ideation, all the kind of stuff that the epidemiologists and the quantitative sociologists all kind of keep track of for us, so we just put all that to the side for a second. Our claim is that this has been bad for us, but thinking dialectically, it's also an incredible opportunity. That we are aware of the way our attention gives shape to our life and our relations with others in a new way because of the new pressure that's been put on attention by the new human fracking system. And that when we step together in solidarity and recognize this and support each other in a mutual acknowledgement of the centrality of attention to our flourishing, we are going to be able to create the world we want to have. Now, we don't sort of try in any ideologically determinist way to spell out what this new politics of attentivity is going to look like, but for those of us who've watched the increasingly monstrous squalor of our depraved society of the spectacle, the notion that a new politics built out of the human use of human attention might provide the framework for a political identity and a world-making project that could rise from the ashes of this spectacularity, that's very suggestive or promising to a number of us. And that's the sort of forward-looking political thinking that a lot of us in the movement are doing now. And I would extend an invitation to any of your listeners who feel kind of moved by aspects of what I'm saying, even if you think, no, that's not right, or he's missing something, please check us out online. We are looking for allies, and we want to test the thinking that we're doing in the crucible of authentic opposition. So Friends of Attention online, friendsofattention.org, and our flagship nonprofit movement school, the Strother School of Radical Attention in Brooklyn. And we have a kind of emerging national organizing initiative for people who want to come into coalition with us. So check it out online, schoolofattention.org.
1: We'll return. We'll talk much more about the thinking around how to push back against what you describe as this fracking of our eyeballs and our lives and our labor. But I wanted to ask you about the political impediments or social impediments that this whole way of being in the world might create. You know, many of us have experienced the rise and spread of these technologies in our lifetimes and therefore may remember how it was before to some extent, although maybe, who knows, overly nostalgically, whereas there are others who have grown up in this world knowing nothing else. Do you think that is an impediment for recognize something is really amiss and breaking away?
0: I think about this a lot because I sort of wear two hats in relation to this attention activism work. I think of myself as movement oriented and as an activist and focused on creating new kinds of institutions for teaching and learning and collective endeavor, like the Strother School and like the Friends Coalition. But I also am a regular card-carrying tenured academic at a pretty traditional university. And in that setting, you know, I have responsibilities as a teacher and as someone training graduate students. And I'm also a parent, which means I see and live with and work with and love digital natives who know no other world than a world in which the preponderance of their access to what matters to them moves through the screen of a device. So I guess the first thing I would say here is I'm basically congenitally something of an optimist. I really believe that there is a kind of just about inextinguishable, vibrating goodness in humans, that within us is a striving, and that it's pretty hard to grind that hunger to flourish with others out of us. It's not impossible to grind it out of us, as we know. You know, we have Frederick Douglass's harrowing reminders of the kind of limit case conditions of abuse in which the light of our humanity can be kind of extinguished while alive. So we should never underestimate the power of oppression and greed to harm us. But when you talk about the kind of impediments to the movement that we are advocating, I would say that I am optimistic that the essential hunger within humans for what is good will actually permit us to triumph over these very serious, deep-pocketed, technologically sophisticated adversaries of our humanity. So let me say a little bit about, you know, what I mean there. I think the movement is already rising. I think we already know that we are being compromised by the way these devices work upon us. We see original, diverse, independent, sui generis communities popping up of the kids who are like smashing their devices, lamp club kids, the neo-Luddite clubs. This is happening even among the digital natives. In many respects, they are like canaries in the coal mine on this stuff, and it's our parents who are still kind of forgetting to turn their ringers off and thinking that it's cool to like text when they're at the table, you know, with the kids. A lot of 13 and 14 year olds basically don't do that stuff anymore because they've had to develop their own habits and practices for working with each other in life. So some of my optimism comes from that. I will say that we need a lot of cross-generational contact right now. We, you know, oldsters need to be listening to the younglings, and we folks who were acculturated on long-form textual immersion, on reading, we do have some very important responsibilities right now toward a younger generation whose capacity, for instance, to read a book has been pretty significantly disintermediated. I think we have to say this. I'm sure lots of your listeners have, you know, some well-educated kids in the household, and those listeners are proud that they spent the time to make sure that their son or daughter, you know, loves books and all that kind of stuff and reads. But we have to be careful not to, like, be Pollyannish or delusional here. The kids don't read the way kids did 30 years ago. Now, that's a very complicated claim. There's a lot of social scientific research that's been done on what that claim could actually mean and how you cash it out. And it's not like literacy has ever extended to all corners of American society, et cetera, et cetera, et cetera. However, we don't want to get lost in the weeds of a lot of, like, statistical argumentation. We know that reading has changed dramatically as a result of human fracking. And that's because reading is an attentional practice. We sort of see it now as that, almost in our rearview mirror as it's taken from us. And what that means is that people like me and like a lot of your listeners who were formed by experiences with an inherited tradition, much of which was textual, or even some of which was cinematic, but still required long-form attention, we have a special obligation to work right now to figure out how to translate and curate meaningful portions of that inheritance so that it is not lost in this generational transfer. And I spend a lot of time with my colleagues in history and literature and the arts thinking about exactly that problem. And I'm optimistic. I actually think it's kind of an exciting problem. And I also think as a historian that there have been other moments of kind of dramatic cultural transformation that at the time seemed catastrophic. For instance, the collapse of Latinity, of Latin learning in the Republic of Letters in the 18th century, basically in Europe. That seemed like the end of a universe, and it was, but it wasn't as if culture, learning, the arts sort of actually came to an end just because a bunch of people couldn't read dissertations in Latin in Leiden. I mean, everybody moved on. In fact, things got a lot more richer and more interesting. So I certainly feel that things are going to keep getting richer and more interesting, but our actual humanity is inextricable from our ability to find ourselves with respect to that which has come before us. That's what it means to take up our freedom in a context of historically affected consciousness. So there's a ton of work to be done on this. And again, it's work we're thinking about at the Strother School in some very particular ways. And if any of this is hitting for any of your listeners, would really love to have you reach out to us. You know, we're a nonprofit. We do most of our courses and our workshops are in person in Brooklyn, but we also have some parts of our curriculum that we're working on developing online. So Attention Activism 101, which is a kind of starting point for thinking about this stuff, is an online class that we teach almost continuously at this point. We've had to add extra sections as the book came out and people wanted more of this kind of stuff. So really reach out to folks to join in and bring what you've got to what we're trying to do.
1: I'm Sasha Lilly. This is Against the Grain. I'm speaking with historian of science at Princeton, Graham Burnett. He's one of the Friends of Attention and co-author and co-editor of their book, Attensity, a Handbook of the Attention Liberation Movement. So, Graham, how does change happen? You've alluded to the kind of sentiment that many people have that something is wrong, although the ways that people tend to try to address it is through these very limited individual ways, such as trying to be more self-disciplined with their engagement with, you know, social media or the digital world, or the faddish term, having a digital detox. And you're saying these individual solutions are not sufficient for a societal problem, a problem that actually gets to the depth of our humanity. So I wanted to ask you, what are the conditions for change?
0: Yeah, I am optimistic, and I do think there are a lot of signs. You know, if you're reading the tea leaves right now, if you're kind of testing the flight of the birds, the divinatory signals, I think, are good for a movement of the kind that we are part of. And I think when people look back 30 or 40 years, they will be astounded at what we permitted to happen across the last 10 or 15, and they will point to attentional well-being and an intentional relationship to attentional wellness in societies and in communities as a totally obvious emergent feature of our decade, the one we're in right now. It's starting, and people will look back and they will write about this moment as the moment that people woke up with respect to their attention as an inextricable component of a life well lived in community. So, like, the theory of change question, we are sympathetic to and supportive of traditional forms of political action on this question, meaning legislative activity, regulatory pushes, even litigation, like what we're seeing presently with the kinds of tort claims that are being brought against Meta and YouTube and Snapchat and others. We are in favor of those traditional forms of deliberative, democratic, political action. However, we are ourselves a movement. And as Dave Woodley, the political theorist at Brown, writes so powerfully in her book Reckoning, movements are a particular thing. Movements, it's not that we're opposed to writing a letter to your congressman or coming out to support a particular bill or whatever. We're fine with that. But we really are about the deep truth that culture eats politics for breakfast. You can't have a politics that sort of runs away from the hearts and minds of the people and still have it be authentically deliberative democratic politics. So our theory of change hinges on something that I think we believe is very beautiful and very hopeful. And so I really want your listeners to hear this part. We think everybody out there is already doing some form of attention activism. You may not be calling it that, but there is something, probably multiple things, in your life that you do with others where you lift your head after an hour or two and you feel good, you feel closer to the world and to other people, you feel closer to yourself. Whatever that is that you were doing, that's the place to start. So maybe it's a dinner party with friends. Maybe you sing in a choral group. Maybe you play pickup soccer. Maybe you really actually are committed to, you know, your youth group and you spend time with other parents facilitating certain kinds of activities with your kids. Maybe you're a rock climber and you and your four friends leave your phones in the glove compartment because you basically just have a kind of no selfies policy on your bouldering climbs. Like, whatever it is you're doing, where you are sheltered in a kind of sanctuary from the frackers, start there. Those sanctuary spaces of collective goodness with others, that's where attention activism starts. And what we're basically saying is, start there and build it out and protect it. Because if we've learned anything from the late stages of hyper-accelerationist digital capitalism, we've learned that whatever it is humans like to do with each other, there is a small group of folks at business school doing PowerPoint deck presentations to venture capitalists that go like this. There's a large population of people who X with each other. And what we're going to do with our app is get them on this new platform. And when they're on this platform, we'll be able to aggregate them in new ways and we'll invest very heavily up front to bring them all on board. And then once we've got them there, we'll figure out how to monetize that platform through advertising and through direct consumer benefits that we'll provide to them. The model is find the thing that people do and love with each other, get them on the platform, and frack the hell out of them. That's Facebook. That's Pinterest. That is literally the primary business project of the last 15 years. And the six largest corporations in the world by market capitalization have either a hardware commitment or a software commitment or a data collection project that is inextricable from that business model. So if you want to keep doing that stuff you love with others, you have to actually start to get serious about defending and protecting it. And that's really the heart of where change starts. We want people to realize that this is not about, you know, eating your vegetables or doing something that like is some unpleasant, you know, long evenings at meetings to begin to galvanize the politics of the moment. This is about paying attention to where the goodness resides in your experience of being with others, and then holding space for that and recognizing in solidarity that if we do not together protect and cultivate those spaces under the banner of attention activism, they will be fracked out from under us. And that's what we've learned. And they fool me once, shame on you. Fool me twice, shame on me. Fool us three times, shame on all of us. We know what's going on, and we are not going to let them keep doing it to us.
1: But doesn't that also point to the centrality of the push for commodification, which is a crucial dimension of capitalism in this? I mean, it's taking this digital form, it's happening, and that digital form has made it incredibly pervasive. But this is a dynamic that operates even outside of that world.
0: I couldn't agree more. That famous question of like, what about quantification, monetization, the market, and capitalism? And I guess what I would say here would go like this. Bracketing the various ways that markets have proven successful in the facilitation of various forms of innovation and various forms of intra and inter-community connectivity and solidarity. Those are real things, you know, that lovely Enlightenment idea, again, French, of la douce commerce, that it's actually easier to get people along, to get along when they're trading with each other than it is when they're talking about God. That was certainly what, you know, our 18th century forebears in the West came to believe. Bracketing all that, the last 10 or 15 years has seen an innovative development within the structures of hypercapitalism that is historically unprecedented. And the closest analogy I can really draw is frankly not to the Industrial Revolution. It's really to the first age of global empire. Because it was in that first age of global empire that a small group of self-interested actors from Western Europe, all male, all guys, all white, actually declared the entirety of the physical globe a terra nullius, land belonging to no one, and then proceeded to enact, within the framework of their capacities for violence, an enclosure operation on the earth, that is claiming the earth as territorially sovereign extensions of European nation states. That first step, saying, hey, this doesn't belong to any of you people, it doesn't belong to the Akawayo, it doesn't belong to the YY, it doesn't belong to any of you people, was tied up in an ideological analysis of what it was to own something that understood ownership in terms of very particular forms of agricultural cultivation, basically plowing the earth and bringing forth thereby. If you weren't doing that, you couldn't have good title to the earth, and the various peoples, indigenous peoples, first peoples of the earth, weren't doing it that way, and so it wasn't theirs. Here's the crazy thing that's going on in the last 10 or 15 years now. Basically, a small number of self-interested tech bros have declared the internal workings of our minds and spirits, terra nullius. They basically kind of looked at our minds in operation and been like, you're not actually using that for anything, are you, that we can like sort of get to show up in our ledger books. It's like downtime, what you're doing with that brain, when you're staring out the window, when you're playing with your kid, when you're sleeping. Jonathan Curry's great book, 24/7, The Capitalism and the Ends of Sleep. All that stuff you're just doing with your mind, dreaming, reflecting, cogitating, critiquing, existing in your existential phenomenological condition as a being, that just is like, it's just null with respect to our accounting systems. So, you know, because you're not doing anything with it, we're just going to go ahead and grab a big chunk of that. You know what I mean? I mean, you're not using it, so we're going to go ahead and grab it. And it has never before been possible directly to monetize the core components of human personhood, interest, curiosity, care, love, a desire for companionship and intimacy. It was never possible directly to commodify those features of being. And now that it is possible, let me tell you, they are going to town on it, and the results are really bad. Bad for our politics, bad for our experience of personhood, bad for our relations with the people we care about, bad for the planet. And, you know, I wish to make clear that my own hope is that this issue that we are talking about today is genuinely an issue that can reach across the aisle. There are wild-eyed MAGA evangelicals out there in the heartland who know that their children are being profoundly harmed by these nihilistic, self-interested tech bro actors fracking the younglings. So here's a situation where we needn't get up on our soapbox and start shouting. We can actually stay pretty open and keep the doors of our spaces open and invite them in, because I think we could achieve forms of collective action that would be still more powerful if we could see that this is a space for authentic solidarity.
1: Well, I wanted to ask you more about what attention activism looks like. I mean, you said a start of it is actually what we're already doing, the things that we do that are outside of the sphere of the digital, of the commodified, you know, someone going out and hanging out with friends. But you're suggesting that, you know, we need more than this. I mean, most of the time we're not even thinking that we're using our attention differently when we're doing the things that, you know, used to seem normal. So what moves something to the level of activism?
0: Nuts and bolts, we define attention activism, as we conceive it, as having three pillars. And we've actually worked up, if you go to schoolofattention.org and you go down to join our coalition, we worked up a little sort of pamphlet on, it's like a toolkit for attention activism, and it really spells this out in a lot of, you know, just, it basically is like a workbook for folks who want to experiment with this in communities, and that's downloadable PDF, so that's worth checking out. But I'm going to lay out how we, up to this point, and again, everything is provisional, and we want to keep hearing from people who have other ideas on this stuff, but here are how we've been thinking about attention activism. We say it has three pillars. And the first, this may sound counterintuitive to your listeners, but the first is what we call study. And by that, we mean not just the study of attention, although we do think that, like, consciousness raising around attention, reading and thinking and talking about attention together and paying attention to our own attentional lives is a really important part of attention activism. But when we say study, we actually mean all the forms of study, because study itself is an attentional activity. And so as an educator, you know, one of the things that I'll often talk about in more academic settings is the way that our colleges and universities have been themselves bent to the armature of the military-industrial complex, largely through a preoccupation with research. with the making of new knowledge. And I've done a fair bit of that kind of stuff myself. I am in favor of research. However, like research, which is about the production of something new as knowledge, is quite different from study. Because study is where we take shape in ourselves by the way we are with the material that interests us and with whom we mingle our time and our minds and our friendships. So we don't mean study like cramming for the SAT or like Sakatoa and like trig. We mean the beautiful work of being with what is good in the world, with others, and taking shape as ourselves through that kind of time spent. So study of all kinds, street pedagogy, walk in the woods, that dad app you have on your phone that lets you identify like some flowers or whatnot. It's all good. Study is really important. And we feel it has gotten short shrift in the last 30 years of higher education. And for that matter, middle school and education as well. So the first pillar of attention activism for us is study. It's why we're a school. It's why we do courses, because we want people to like connected with the goodness of using their mind and time and senses with others in relation to the stuff of the world, not as information or as research, but as study. Study is our first pillar. The second is just organizing, meaning coalition building, meaning find your friends. And then the third is a really kind of beautiful idea that we've built out even in some peer-reviewed scientific literature. I've already invoked it. It's the notion of sanctuary. And for readers who are curious to follow up on this, I co-wrote with another collaborator in this work, a therapist, focuses on psychological and wellness, Eve Mitchell, a piece that's about the way communities now need to like agree in like social practices for how they're going to protect their time from the frackers. So that's a piece that ran in the Annals of the New York Academy of Sciences. It's freely available online. And it's about the creation of sanctuary spaces. So we think of libraries as attention sanctuaries, museums, attention sanctuaries, concert halls, attention sanctuaries, but also like coffee shops, that bar that like, you know, does a certain kind of happy hour where they turn off the TVs, the ways that friends gather for, you know, regular every 2 weeks, like let's get together. Those are sanctuary spaces. And we more and more need to like establish the guidelines for how we're going to be mindful of those kinds of gatherings. Classrooms now with AI and the shifting character of education, classrooms need to be sanctuaries for our attention. So for us, the three pillars of attention activism in a formal sense are study, organizing, and sanctuary. And we're kind of interested in building out all three of those elements and learning more from people who are exploring these questions in their own ways.
1: Graham Burnett, thank you so much.
0: Oh, it's such a pleasure to get a chance to talk with you and with your listeners about this stuff. Thank you for the time.
1: Graham Burnett is a historian of science. He is co-author and co-editor of Attensity, a handbook of the Attention Liberation Movement, which is a collectively authored book by the Friends of Attention. On our website, againstthegrain.org, you can find links to the Strother School of Radical Attention and other resources related to this program. You've been listening to Against the Grain. I'm Sasha Lilly. Thanks so much for listening, and please tune in again next time.

0: Welcome to 2026 Talks, where we're following our democracy in historic times.
1: Hey, how are you?
2: The federal courts really can't be changing the rules this close to an election, and they certainly can't be overruling a state court on its own state rules.
0: Drew Penrose with the nonprofit Protect Democracy agrees with U.S. Supreme Court reasoning that it's too late and too confusing for voters from Missouri to use newly drawn congressional districts. For the third time, the high court blocked the maps, which would have broken up a blue seat. Nine states have redrawn their maps since the 2024 election, changing nearly 150 districts. The high court also ruled the administration can use the systematic alien verification for entitlement system to review the citizenship of individual voters. Critics call that an invasion of privacy and say it lets the White House get too involved in states' constitutionally mandated power to run elections. They also point out SAVE has regularly marked naturalized citizens for removal from voter rolls incorrectly. But it's uncertain how many voters could be impacted since federal law bans states from purging voter rolls 90 days before an election. In another response to President Donald Trump's so far largely fruitless demands for election fraud investigations, the State Department is allowing state and local officials, along with some as yet unnamed nonprofits, to access passport records to verify voter citizenship. Before now, passport records weren't used that way, and watchdogs say it's another invasion of privacy to provide access beyond government officials. The changing rules and legal battles are confusing many and maybe eroding confidence. Polls show only half of voters expect the midterms to be free and fair. Minnesota's Itasca County Elections Officer Katie Johnson says the August primary suggests people are responding to the chaos and to the White House's criticism of mail-in voting.
3: We saw, I would say, at least a 75% increase of people coming into the courthouse to physically drop off their ballots rather than send them through the mail.
0: As the midterms approach, PNS is highlighting important polls. A new Gallup Kettering Foundation survey finds slightly less than 6 in 10 Americans say the rule of law is weaker than it was a decade ago. The report also finds just under 30% feel they can trust U.S. political leaders will be held accountable to the nation's law and constitution, down a third from a year ago. Derek Barker with Kettering says other data confirms people lack faith in democracy and the current strength of checks and balances.
4: A strong majority is saying that separation of powers, so these institutions and the systems that we've developed to check each other, most people are saying that that's not working.
0: Leaders of Alaska's Native community want to restore the power of the state's indigenous voters heading into the midterms. Once a powerful voting bloc, it weakened as younger generations became less politically active. As recently as the early 80s, some villages had 80% voter turnout, making them an electoral force. Now it's closer to 30%. Michelle Spark with Get Out Native Vote for Alaska Federation of Natives says indigenous leaders are encouraging Native villagers to carry on the tradition of

0: 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It is 3 o'clock. Coming up next, this week's edition of Law and Disorder.
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2: Today on Law and Disorder, we look at hate speech, anti-Semitism, and the difficult battle over free speech in America.
3: Our guest is James Loeffler, Felix Posen Professor of Modern Jewish History at Johns Hopkins University, and the author of a new book, Exceptional Hatred, Anti-Semitism and the Fight Over Free Speech in Modern America.
2: On the 15th anniversary of Occupy Wall Street, we examine privacy in the digital age, including what lawyers should do to protect their confidential communications, but for all of us as well.
3: Our guest is Jonathan Stribling-Oos, a New York City lawyer and digital security consultant who founded Constitutional Communications and has trained hundreds of attorneys in cybersecurity and ethics.
2: Stay with us. I'm Heidi Boghossian, New York City attorney and activist.
3: I'm Stephen Rohde, retired civil rights lawyer and author on issues of civil liberties. Today in America, and I'm quoting here, we proclaim our commitment to fighting hatred while applying it selectively. We champion free speech until confronted with speech we despise and minimize the claims of those wounded by words. American democracy stands at a precipice, besieged by authoritarian politics, resurgent nativism, and populist demagoguery. These forces, once relegated to history, now threaten our pluralistic society and its defining commitments to freedom and equality. Those chilling words are from the brand new book, Exceptional Hatred, Anti-Semitism and the Fight Over Free Speech in Modern America, by James Loeffler. Today, we're very pleased to be joined by the author of this important new book, Professor James Loeffler. He is Felix Posen Professor of Modern Jewish History at Johns Hopkins University and Kogod Senior Research Fellow at the Shalom Hartman Institute of North America. He writes widely on modern Jewish history from anti-Semitism to Zionism, with a focus on the overlooked ties between Jewish past and the global present in politics, law, and culture. His writing has appeared in The Atlantic, The New York

0: York Times, the Washington Post, the Wall Street Journal, and the New Republic. Professor Loeffler, let's start with some basics about free speech in American law. Even the most ardent free speech advocates recognize that based on over 100 years of Supreme Court interpretation, while the First Amendment affords some of the most robust, uninhibited protection for free speech in the world, there are exceptions for obscenity, defamation, true threats, imminent incitement, and discrimination. But there is no categorical exception for hate speech. In your book, which I enjoyed immensely, you vividly describe how the Supreme Court, in a series of dramatic cases, has developed the modern framework of First Amendment law without criminalizing hate speech. Please discuss that history and explain to our listeners why American law affords protection for speech that many find hateful and offensive.
1: Absolutely, and thank you for this wonderful question, which gets to the heart of it. I am someone who is an historian of law, politics, and culture, and I was wondering, as I began to think about these issues in our current moment, why we don't have an exception for hate speech compared to so many other democracies. And as you mentioned, we have many other parts of the law which recognize things we can ban or things we can create exceptions for. But why no hate speech? So it turns out that there's a long, long history of debating this question, and this history involves a number of cases of anti-Semitism. The bottom line is that our courts have decided over the years the importance of freedom of expression for democratic society and preventing the government from having too much power over dissent and over just normal, rational, necessary expression is a reason not to ban hate speech. Even when we know it can be connected to the other things you've mentioned, right? Actual kinds of incitement, dangers of violence, discrimination. So this is a long-standing but slow-developing story. And one of the things that is striking is that anti-Semitism plays a large role in that story, larger, I think, than many of us have realized, in people thinking about what is the danger of hateful speech, but also what is the risk in illegalizing it and banning it. So that is basically the system we've developed with. The challenge is that none of this ever takes place in a vacuum. So we tend to think about the history of free speech only as protest that the government shuts down. But in point of fact, we're living in a moment which has parallels to other moments when there have been huge political or social divides, and there have been debates about what is just political speech and what is discriminatory or dangerous conduct. And so again and again, our courts have actually had to work through these issues, not only in terms of what the government can do to infringe on the rights of citizens, but also on how it will manage conflicts when it becomes intertwined with the civil rights struggle, intertwined with equal protection and those aspects of our law.
2: Professor, as you know, the U.S. is embroiled in a rancorous debate over anti-Semitism. What does anti-Semitism even mean? Is there a rise in it? Is anti-Semitism being conflated with criticism of Israel and its war in Gaza? What does exploring anti-Semitism through the lens of the First Amendment reveal about the American Jewish experience? And why are those two things so deeply intertwined?
1: Yeah, there is no doubt that we are in the midst of crisis when it comes to free speech in this country. There's also no doubt we're in the midst of an anti-Semitism crisis, which takes many different forms. And as you mentioned, we are in the midst of an ongoing, terrible, intertwined series of wars in the Middle East, which is bringing all these issues to the fore. So I think what is important to remember is that critique of Israel is not by any nature anti-Semitic. You cannot say that critique of a government's actions is discriminatory. The issue becomes much more specific when it comes in a context of speech or actions or behaviors that can target a minority group in this society. And I think we spend probably too much time thinking about statements made about in the abstract about Israel, about Gaza, some of which are hard-hitting but truthful statements, some of which are statements which will offend many people but are still protected speech, and not enough time focusing discreetly on the specific contexts where these legal cases actually play out and where we have the real hard questions. And those are often the workplace, the college campus, even the synagogue or church. These are the contexts in which we really have to work through these issues. So, but why is it that anti-Semitism becomes so central to it? So in thinking about this issue as an historian, I wanted to understand what we can learn from history about it. And I think it has to do not only with the strongly held opinions by those who support Israel and resist any criticism and try and tar it as anti-Semitism, and not only because of a terrible war and an incredible devastation in Gaza, which rightly pours forth outrage, but also because anti-Semitism is a particular kind of hatred which is connected to images of power, it's connected to conspiracy theories, it's connected and surfaces to moments in which societies are changing rapidly and going through a crisis about their key words that define who they are. So what I'm really suggesting is that behind the debates about what you can say and when an anti-Zionist position becomes a hateful anti-Semitic one, behind that are very, very often debates and images about power and about difference. There's a reason that today we're having these conversations, and it's not only because of the war. It's also because our society is changing. The words diversity and race and racism have become in themselves controversial words. That is a deeper process that happens. And when that happens, Jews, because of the complex Jewish identity, which is a distinctive kind of minority, becomes the place where everyone goes to argue about these issues. It's a particularly attractive and useful one because Jews are complicated and because they are a kind of community that straddles different categories in society. So all those deep factors I'm talking about bring this stuff together. It's sort of overdetermined. And we have a temptation to say we're going to sort of endlessly circle the question about what is hateful, what is not. I actually think our law and our courts do a pretty good job of determining when things are legal and when they're not. The problem is that we spend so much time playing these out outside of the courts or through government policies, which, as we've seen, many of which are simply unlawful.
0: Well, I'm sure by now listeners may already be thinking about the Skokie case. What is the legacy of the Skokie case when members of the neo-Nazi National Socialist Party of America tried to march in Skokie, Illinois, a suburb of Chicago with a large population of Holocaust survivors? When the ACLU represented the neo-Nazis and the Supreme Court sided with them on First Amendment grounds, it became perhaps the defining illustration in recent times of the tension between upholding American ideals in the hardest of cases and legislating against anti-Semitism. Nearly 50 years later, Professor, where does the Skokie case stand in the American conscience?
1: Skokie is fascinating because it's so central to how we think about our free speech norms and laws in this country, and yet it's also poorly remembered, even misremembered. It was a neo-Nazi protest. It was a clownish yet dangerous group of neo-Nazis who wanted to parade through what was said to be the largest group of Holocaust survivors in the United States at that time. But there are all kinds of things happening around Skokie. The ACLU was basically divided. There were many core leaders, especially in Chicago, who said, this is a no-brainer. We need to defend speech we hate. And that was an important step for them. But the rank-and-file membership was angry. And many rank-and-file members of the ACLU felt like, we don't have to take this case. Defending civil liberties doesn't mean we have to defend every expression of it. The other thing that was striking in Skokie was the very assertive agitation of the Holocaust survivors, who said this is an inconsistency when it comes to what civil rights is supposed to be about. And this shouldn't be a situation in which we can simply say time, place, and manner restrictions don't apply. Let them speak. What is also misremembered, of course, is the march It never happens. They win in court, and the neo-Nazis decide, having won in court, to return to Chicago, where they'd begun their agitation targeting black communities. So a lot of things aren't remembered. But in a bigger sense, you've asked me, where does the Skokie case stand in the American conscience? And I think for many people, it still represents the high water mark of when civil liberties could clearly state the importance of taking on the hardest cases and even the most disturbing ones in order to protect everyone. The challenge with it is it was such an outlier. Everyone hates the Nazis, and these people literally dressed up in Nazi uniforms. And so it was easy, and I stress this when I talk about Skokie, it was easier for Americans to say, this isn't American hate, this isn't American, you know, politics, this is not about American hatred anyway, this is a foreign hatred, these people are channeling the Holocaust. And it was easy to say, we have the perfect victims, because these are literally Holocaust victims. It is much harder nowadays when we think about radical protest, because we are in a situation when we often have two sides to a protest. And that is something that we see, for instance, in college campuses, where you might have two minority groups who are impacted by the Israeli-Palestinian conflict and their supporters and advocates. And Skokie just doesn't fit that as well. So I think it's an important moment, but it doesn't really always fit the realities that we now live with when we talk about the challenge of balancing free speech against equality.
2: Professor, you wrote Exceptional Hatred during a moment when the Trump administration has used anti-Semitism as a pretext to target political enemies, pro-Palestinian protesters, and to advance restrictive immigration policies. How did that context shape the book? And what are the risks to the First Amendment and to the Jewish community itself when government attempts to suppress political speech about the conflict in the Middle East in the name of combating anti-Semitism?
1: I wrote this book in this context. And this context is one in which, as I said, we are in the midst of a free speech crisis and an anti-Semitism crisis. I do think that that is something that should be kept in focus, both sides of that, when we try and come up with solutions, when we wrestle with the question about what is acceptable and also what the law should do. The big picture, of course, is one in which the Trump administration has jumped in and said, we are here to stop anti-Semitism, but only anti-Semitism on the left, right? And that's a dangerous thing when it becomes politicized and people are selectively choosing the enemies they think are the ones they want to target. And by people, I mean administration officials. The other thing that's happened, of course, is that the selectivity has extended to a lack of due process. Every case I'm talking about in my book and in the long history of the debates and conflicts over free speech and anti-Semitism in America, every case had lawyers and courts involved working through and debating these issues about permits, about appeals, about legal procedure, civil liberties and civil rights. All these things were involved. By contrast, we're in a moment where by fiat and by policies that simply dispense with due process, the administration has said we're going to somehow tackle this one version of anti-Semitic hatred. We've seen the consequences. They're really dire. They're not good for Jews and they're not good for democracy. I say those things, and yet I also, in writing the book, wanted us to be able to wrestle with the big question, which is how are we ultimately going to continue to balance freedom of expression with equal protection? We need both. Both remain parts of our law. And I do think the challenge in this moment is only to focus on the outrages and the exceptions and to say we have to hold the line. Meanwhile, discrimination continues around us. As I emphasize, it is not only restricted to Jews and Palestinian Americans. It is not only restricted to the Gaza debate in American society. It is also something that we see playing out with other immigrant communities, and it is something that we will see continue to play in our society. So I think what my hope is we can use the anti-Semitism case to argue and think through these questions, but ultimately to say if we have a strong commitment to freedom of speech and we care about civil rights, then we want the law to get it right. We see it's getting it wrong now. But history can help us think about what would be the right balance going forward for all of the cases that we know are still there of anti-Muslim discrimination on college campuses and anti-Jewish discrimination, of cases involving South Asian Americans and debates over Hindutva and caste, questions about China and Chinese Americans. These are all questions. And as I emphasize, as I have in this conversation, I emphasize it time and again, anti-Semitism has some distinctive features about it, but I do not think we should exceptionalize it. I don't want it to be singled out for special treatment, either to be ignored or to be given a kind of special protection because it's politically convenient. It has to be seen as something which is part of a larger uniform approach to law and equality.
0: If you just tuned in, this is Law and Disorder. I'm Steve Rohde, co-host, along with Heidi Boghossian. Today we're speaking with Professor James Loeffler, the author of an impressive new book, Exceptional Hatred, Anti-Semitism and the Fight Over Free Speech in Modern America. The extremist Unite the Right events in Charlottesville in August 2017 loom over much of your book. You were actually teaching at the University of Virginia at the time. You testified as an expert witness in one of the trials. Despite right-wing rioters chanting, "Jews will not replace us," you write that the overt anti-Semitism of that weekend was largely absorbed in the postmortems into a generalized racism. Why was that the case, and how was the First Amendment tested before, during, and after Charlottesville?
1: Yes, thanks, Steve. That is such an interesting episode. As you mentioned, I was a professor teaching Jewish history at the University of Virginia in Charlottesville in 2017. And in a lot of ways, that shaped my thinking about this issue. I opened and closed the book talking about it. It did many things that we didn't even realize at the time. And I'll start by talking about this question of what happened to anti-Semitism and the politics of it. And then I'm going to say something about what it meant for the First Amendment and the law piece of it. One of the things that was very striking was how confusing it was for me and for many people who witnessed this hatred and wanted to know why people who came to Charlottesville claiming to be there to protect Confederate statues, talking about the Civil War, talking about immigration, talking about white pride, white supremacist ideas, how they somehow got from that into talking about the Holocaust and how they got to from that into chanting "Jews will not replace us." What did that have to do, right, with slavery, with race? And as we've mentioned in our conversation today, one of the answers is they, in their minds, linked anti-Semitism to color-based racism. And they, in their minds, saw the Jews as an evil power behind many other evils and threats to white identity in America. And yet, after that incident, as people were trying to sort of pick up the pieces and figure out how do we repair, what are the ways in which we're going to say we're going to stand up to hate, there was a strange phenomenon in which anti-Semitism kind of disappeared. Some people just didn't even mention it when they talked about what the legacies were or what the harm had been. And others also said, well, it's important to talk about this, but really it's just about racism. Even more difficult was the way in which it was kind of treated through political lenses on the left and on the right. The right basically downplayed it. You may remember President Trump's infamous remarks, and basically wanted it to go away. Said, of course, we hate bad things, but didn't want to deal with the anti-Semitism. And then it flipped and decided to say, okay, actually, this is going to be a new policy issue for us, but we're going to only focus, as I've said, on the left wing and the Middle East, and that's ties to that. On the progressive left, it proved to be a challenging moment for recognizing that Jews faced vulnerability and danger, given the way they were often imagined as people of great privilege, as white, as not a minority of color. And there were debates that emerged pretty quickly also in Charlottesville about Palestine and Israel and about how Jews should be thought of as allies in civil rights activity if there was this still raging debate, and this is before October 7th, 2023, and yet there was this debate about Zionism and where it fits into American politics. So a lot of those things really tested the community and tested American society. And a lot of people struggled to see how to put Jews into this conversation about fighting hatred and about what to do about hate speech. Now, I've talked about that a little bit as a phenomenon of what I call kind of blind spots. But there was another blind spot, and that had to do with the law. I found it fascinating and disturbing to realize that there were laws on the books in the state of Virginia that could have been used to stop marches using torch-lit objects, which is to say flaming torches, as an act of illegal, unlawful intimidation without violating the First Amendment. That law actually grew out of a very famous First Amendment case involving cross-burning, and the Supreme Court had ruled on that, and the state of Virginia had devised a version of its law which was content-neutral but proscribed the use of burning objects to intimidate people and cause them to fear for loss of life. So there were burning objects in Charlottesville on the Friday night that started that awful weekend. But nobody thought to invoke that law to try and get a court order to stop that from happening. And so that was a missed opportunity, not so much about what, you know, the impossibility of stopping certain types of unlawful and dangerous assembly, but actually using the laws we have. And I think one thing I learned from that moment is that it behooves us, those of us who work and run in institutions like colleges and elsewhere, to really learn the law and be transparent and consistent about it. That moment was kind of one in which we saw a glimpse of what would happen with protests on campuses after October 7th, where many times university leaders didn't seem to know actually what their own policies were. And that only made things more difficult for students who wanted to protest legitimately and students who felt they were facing harm and discrimination. And there was some scrambling in many cases to kind of say, well, this law applies or this law doesn't apply. And there wasn't enough just going back to saying, well, what are our principles about freedom of expression and what are our policies and what is the law in this city or this state that does help us to decide how we treat this. So Charlottesville had kind of a larger legacy. I'll mention one more thing about it. We talked earlier in our conversation about the ACLU and Skokie. And Skokie kind of set the frame for Charlottesville in many ways. This idea that, well, ultimately you have a bunch of relatively harmless protesters, however extreme their ideas may be, who are coming to town, and therefore this is a repeat of it. But as we learned in Charlottesville, many of those protesters were planning violence, and many of them came equipped to commit acts of violence and did so. So it was not the perfect parallel to Skokie, and I think it kind of clouded some of the thinking. In the aftermath of Charlottesville, the ACLU decided to change its policies about which clients it would take and which cases it would take to make a distinction. Precisely because of this issue of weapons and violence. And it was a recognition by the ACLU. It was criticized by some and lauded by others that maybe Skokie isn't the template for all subsequent conflicts that we face when it comes to the First Amendment. It was an important test, and I'm not sure we got it really right in Charlottesville, even as we need to continue to protect free speech and protest, even, you know, hateful protest. We have to be thinking about what the law actually does and then what we want it to do in every given situation.
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0: James, thank you so much for joining us today, for writing the book. I found it so illuminating and helpful to try to carve a path through these difficult issues. Thank you for being with us today on Law and Disorder.
1: It's been a pleasure. Thank you both.
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0: The 15th anniversary of Occupy Wall Street has just passed. That's when protesters occupied Zuccotti Park in New York City and sparked a global movement. Occupy also attracted significant government surveillance. Documents later obtained through FOIA showed that the Department of Homeland Security monitored the movement and circulated intelligence to the private sector about Occupy activists. That history raises a question that goes well beyond protest movements. How do attorneys protect confidential communications in a world where so much of their work is digital? And how do the rest of us do that as well? Confidentiality is a professional responsibility for lawyers. They handle information that can affect a client's freedom, finances, safety, and legal strategy. Yet too many are not trained to think about the technology they use in terms of protecting that confidentiality. Joining us today is Jonathan Stribling-Uss, a New York City lawyer and digital security consultant. He founded and directs Constitutional Communications, a group that supports nonprofits in information security. Jonathan previously served as a Mozilla and Ford Foundation Media and Democracy Fund Technologist Fellow at the New York Civil Liberties Union. He's trained hundreds of attorneys in cybersecurity and ethics. Jonathan, welcome to Law and Disorder.
1: Thank you so much for having me, Heidi.
0: As we all know, attorneys have a professional and an ethical obligation to protect confidential client information. What does that obligation mean in practical terms when so much of our communications now happen electronically?
1: Well, that's a great question, and I think it's really true that the lawyer's duty of confidentiality is considered the most sacred duty of all legally recognized privileges. That's something the Supreme Court has been pretty clear about, and we have formal rules in New York State, the model rules of ethical conduct, that Rule 1.6 specifically states a lawyer shall make reasonable efforts to prevent the inadvertent or unauthorized disclosure of information relating to the representation of a client. So that's the general outline, but in terms of what that means for our increasingly cyber-connected world, we've had some formal opinions about this, but really we haven't seen enough from the Bar Association explicitly outlining how attorneys are supposed to practice in order to uphold these guidance. And I think this is something where we need more participation from clients and taxpayers to really make this something that becomes a bigger issue for attorneys.
2: Jonathan, what are some of the biggest misconceptions you encounter when you're training attorneys on this issue? What are some of the common security mistakes they make?
1: So I think it's a huge area where there's a lot more reporting that needs to be happening. And a lot of the actual hard information about the issues around digital security relating to attorneys is not being released by either the data breach reports that attorneys are required to file to the New York Attorney General, Letitia James, right? But we're not seeing those. They're filed under seal. They're not required to be public. And so you're having a situation where cybersecurity professionals, 39% of law firms are reporting they have had a breach in the last year. And yet we're only seeing a couple of those breaches actually reported in the media or known even to attorneys. Letitia James, our attorney general here in New York State, has been good about actually going after law firms who are reporting breaches. So we've seen in the past 3 or 4 years, the attorney general has announced settlements for multiple data breaches from law firms and insurers and health companies. But we are not seeing actual reporting on what the details are that led to that. So we're having a hard time assessing the risks that are involved for attorneys. I can give you a specific example, though. Millard v. Doran, which is a case from 2019, so it's a little older, but it's something where, again, we had an attorney who was using an old AOL account to do real estate transactions. They attempted to purchase a house for a client for $1.9 million. The folks that were involved with it, Miller and Doran, are the case site. And actually, what we saw was that the home was sold for $1.9 million. The attorney had an old AOL email account. That account was not secured. They sent the wire transfer information to the wrong account because of the lack of security surrounding their email. That meant that they were liable for the full $1.9 million that had been held in trust for the client. Their cybersecurity insurance would not have covered that amount, and it is something that is a big misconception about cybersecurity insurance when it comes to small firms and medium firms especially. Cybersecurity insurance often has a rider or a way out of it for insurers that says that in the case of an attorney where you have or holding funds in trust, in the case of a real estate transaction, you are liable for the client's funds that you've held in trust. The insurers tend to not pay for that section. So there was a settlement in this case, so we don't know the full amount of the settlement because it was not disclosed, but it's clear that it is something that attorneys are having to pay out of pocket for at times, even when they have cybersecurity insurance.
0: Jonathan, you and I actually met years ago in person, as you know, we're both members of the National Lawyers Guild, to talk about the group you were forming, Constitutional Communications. We're so delighted to catch up with you years later. Tell our listeners what prompted you to create CONCOM, and what does the organization do?
1: So Constitutional Communications is an organization that I started almost 10 years ago now. It's been a very exciting time to engage with both the law and cybersecurity issues, and to do that in a way that upholds international requirements around privacy and security. I've found the work around privacy and security is something that is critically important because of the need to fight corporate capture of both technology and the legal realm. And this was something that was particularly on my mind when I founded CONCOMS because of my work with Occupy Wall Street. I was part of the National Lawyers Guild, and I was helping with protest defense and watching the police interaction with protesters at Occupy Wall Street, and happened to be at one of the major marches where the police seemed to have escorted us onto the bridge, into Brooklyn Bridge, and then suddenly surrounded 700 folks. And because I was there with the protesters, they arrested me as well as a whole number of other people. That arrest is what sparked all of the encampments. The day after that, you had 700 encampments around the country. And that is something that really made the Occupy Wall Street movement become a national phenomenon. That's where I really took the inspiration for the need to protect protesters and stay with them through all of the legal ramifications of standing up against corporate power, like what the Occupy movement stood for.
0: You know, Jonathan, when you mention Occupy Wall Street, we've got to raise the point that the Department of Homeland Security was actively monitoring that movement even before the first meeting they had in Tompkins Square Park, because I was at that meeting. Well, we know that helped basically destroy the movement after their constant surveillance. Were you aware of that?
1: That's a really important point, and I think it is true that much of the Occupy Wall Street movement was viewed as a threat by the advisories being sent out by the Department of Homeland Security. This is through the fusion centers and through filtered down to local police departments around the country. We know that because of FOIA, and we also know that because of massive leaks that we've seen coming out of the Department of Homeland Security, in particular the fusion centers, back 4 years ago. And consistently, totally peaceful protests were talked about as though they were encouraging violent actors to be anti-law enforcement. That's the way that the department talked about them at the time. That's the way that the current administration speaks about protest in much more strident terms, in terms of calling anti-fascist organizing terrorism. And this is a through line that we've seen become more and more pernicious since the time of Occupy Wall Street, but it has not changed and it has not gone away.
2: Jonathan, how does having your legal background change the way you approach digital security compared with someone who simply comes at it from a purely technical cybersecurity background?
1: It's a fun and interesting mishmash to see both the constitutional, the data privacy, and the technical requirements that you have to think through to deal with digital security from a legal perspective. But the biggest thing to recognize, and that has been an inspiration in the work that I do, is that within cybersecurity, there are laws that go beyond even what the Constitution pushes for, but match with what we would hope to see in constitutional litigation. In particular, laws of math that protect the data that we work with every day. So being an attorney, I can see how those laws are critical for moving forward into the future if we're going to be using so much digital technology for legal matters. And the laws of math in this case are what protect encryption and security, and that's something that we've pushed for with constitutional communications consistently. With CONCOMS, we are often really working to support organizations who are targeted for their political organizing. NLG has done this on the legal realm. We attempt to follow in those footsteps by doing it in the digital realm, ensuring that you can have confidence that your communications are not going to be monitored while they're being sent or even while they're on your device.
0: Jonathan, does protecting attorney-client confidentiality require attorneys to think differently when their clients are activists, journalists, whistleblowers, undocumented people, or others who are already targets of government surveillance?
1: That's a great question, and it is very true that fundamentally, from the ethics perspectives in New York State requirements, we attorneys have to follow clients' guidance around how they're upholding the confidentiality requirements. So this is a baseline sentiment within the ethics for attorneys in New York State. So if a client is asking an attorney to use a certain security measure, that is something that ethically the attorney should do. That often isn't something that attorneys are well educated about, and often we have a conflict where attorneys feel that a client's request may be too onerous or difficult. The reality, though, at this point is that many digital security baseline practices are actually cheaper and easier than any alternative. So, for example, the use of Signal, which many clients ask for, which is an end-to-end encrypted messaging app, is free and easy to use and much more secure than many of the attorney systems, like the one I mentioned earlier, the AOL email, for example, that was subject to that litigation. Those systems do not have the basic security properties that an app like Signal would have, which is why it is important for attorneys to use something like Signal when they're communicating with clients who are more political in this context.
2: Jonathan, what should people look for in a suspicious email or message? What are the warning signs that people tend to miss?
1: I think that's a very important question for attorneys in particular. I think that email as a medium has many security vulnerabilities that are difficult to update. And in the biggest thing that's important for most communication, especially things like wire transfers or moving client funds, is ensuring that it's going to the person you think it's going to, which is called authentication. That's difficult with email. You can check the email to see if it's someone you've communicated with in the past, if the headers have changed, or if there's a way in which you've set up a end-to-end encrypted communication beforehand. If you're using, say, ProtonMail, which is an email service that offers end-to-end encryption by default for its email, there's a blue check box that allows you to ensure that if the other person is using Proton Mail, it is actually going to the person you think it is. For email like Google, they don't offer that because they don't offer end-to-end encryption, which is really a reason to not use Gmail for attorney-client matters. And it is something where Gmail hasn't added that because they're more interested in monetizing your data than they are in providing security.
0: If you're just tuning in, I'm Heidi Boghossian with my co-host, Stephen Rohde. We're speaking with Jonathan Stribling Uss about cybersecurity for attorneys and clients. Well, Jonathan, I was going to ask when attorneys and others should use encrypted email or messaging, but I think you've implied the answer there. But I'm curious, are there situations where lawyers mistakenly assume something is secure just because it has a password or says encrypted?
1: Yeah, I think that's a really great follow-up and a way to think through this question, which is that unfortunately, many of the encryption protocols and overall standards that have been set around encryption in the U.S. have been undermined by the close relationship between standards bodies and the National Security Agency and the U.S.-based intelligence community. What we've seen be most effective in terms of creating secure cloud-based services have been what's called the BSI standards from the German security bodies, which actually require end-to-end encryption for cloud, which is something that we don't see often from U.S. providers. This is a big lack. In the U.S., most providers are certified by the ISO 2700 series standards. Those standards don't require end-to-end encryption. Because of the influence of the NSA, Microsoft, and Google in ensuring their business model of monetizing your data instead of ensuring your security, which is what the German standards have actually done by requiring that the client hold the encryption key to their own data. That's what we need to change, and that would help attorneys understand what security actually means, because the terms that are thrown around encryption often have no meaning in the real world and are just advertising jargon. Too often we see firms advertise things like that they have military-grade encryption. There is no such thing. The math on encryption is specific, but it's not graded by the military. They say bank-grade encryption. There is no such thing. There's no standards body that grades encryption. The ISO standards provide for the use of end-to-end encryption in certain areas, but they don't require them, which is where the German standards are actually much better because they require it for cloud services within Germany, and much of Europe has already integrated this.
0: Jonathan, the issues you raise are fascinating, especially the point about not publicly reporting the kinds of breaches that attorneys have gone through so others can learn from that information. Are there any public policy measures underway right now that our listeners should learn about, or any efforts in Congress to add more protections or mandates to attorneys in the profession?
1: Thank you for that. It is really important that we get people more involved in these issues. And in particular, Letitia James, the New York State Attorney General, has been good about going after some law firms and some health insurance agencies that have tried to cover up cybersecurity breaches or a lack of security on their part that led to a breach. And she has got some significant penalties for those actors. However, she's stated publicly that they received 4,000 breach notifications in, say, 2024. Those have never been followed up on in terms of what are the actual breaches that are occurring. Those are all held by the Attorney General's office, and they're not made public, and this deprives the public of understanding how insecure most attorneys and actually a lot of government systems actually are. Suffolk County on Long Island paid $25 million to clean up a cybersecurity breach where they were ransomwared starting in 2022. And they didn't learn from that experience by actually transitioning systems to end-to-end encrypted systems. Instead, they just hired more staff and kept on in the same direction. That's taxpayers' money that's being thrown at a problem that we've already solved. We could have a much better response for, and instead of actually seeing that, and that their own reporting on it has made it clear that there's a lot of learning that they could be doing, and that's something we need the average people in the public to get involved in and push back on legislators who are following bad leadership on this.
2: Jonathan, AI is now becoming part of legal work for good or ill. Lawyers are putting documents and questions into AI systems for research and drafting and analysis. What are the risks of all that?
1: So for attorneys, the risks of using AI inappropriately or irresponsibly are massive. In particular, first and foremost, sanctions for fake citations are something that hundreds of attorneys have been going through in the past couple years. Prosecutors, judges have all found that the citations that AI spits out are actually what they're calling hallucinations, and which is that they were wrong and they didn't check. So AI constantly will confidently make up things that are incorrect and they will seem plausible. The second thing that's actually more pernicious and more difficult about AI is the total theft of client and firm information because of a lack of privacy in the AI models that you're choosing to use. It's well known at this point from the lawsuits that the New York Times have started as well as the Publishers Association that in order to create the baseline models, ChatGPT and the other large scale AI models that came out in 2020, 2021, what they did was actually take all of humanity's library, all of the actually pirate libraries, Library Genesis, LibGen in particular, and upload them to their tokenization machine, which was what the AI was, and turn them into AI tokens. They're claiming that's fair use, but the reality is that was theft of all of that intellectual property. That's how AI works. It tokenizes everything, and the company that controls that has given users no privacy protections over that. That's something that firms need to take seriously and not just become an appendage of a larger company because you just gave over all of your firm information to someone who's claiming they're going to do it faster than you, but really what they're going to do is eat your lunch. The final thing is what's called reverse centaurism. Everyone likes to be a centaur. We all like to believe that we could be riding on a giant horse and be running around very strong and very fast. That's what AI promises us. But the reality of what it delivers too often is that the horse is riding us. We are a reverse centaur. That's what we don't want to see happening to so many workers, like what's happening to Amazon workers, where they're controlled by total surveillance, forced to run around, not take bathroom breaks, and have to have no space to organize. This is what the future of AI could look like if people don't push back on the way that this sort of overbearing, constant surveillance is weaponized against workers. Some ways to push back on that is to ensure that we have privacy protections in any AI that we use. So Proton, for example, Proton Mail has a Lumo, which is a privacy-preserving AI that doesn't tokenize the information in the same way and doesn't learn from it. Also Confer.to is a service offered by the same people that created Signal that allows you to interact with AI without having to give over all of your private queries and questions ahead of time. Those are models that we need to pursue. The way that ChatGPT and the main AIs are going about this is destroying baseline privacy gains as well as intellectual property for hundreds of millions of people.
0: Oh, that's distressing, Jonathan. This has really been intriguing. We've run out of our allotted time. If you can let listeners know how to reach constitutional communications, but also, in a nutshell, what kind of educational services you provide.
1: Thank you. Yes. So Constitutional Communications, concoms.org, exists to help people and organizations provide security and privacy for their staff and for themselves. We offer trainings, digital security education, as well as audits and on-device malware scanning to ensure that employees and organizers' devices are not being targeted by spyware or malware. This is something that we've offered for 10 years for hundreds of firms, nonprofits, and community organizations. And we'd love to work with groups around the country who either need to get more information about how their devices are functioning or want to come up with a security plan and a security audit that can keep them safe into the long term.
0: Well, Jonathan, it's been really a pleasure to have you on Law & Disorder. And given some of the things you just mentioned about AI, we'd love to chat again in the future more in depth on that topic. So we appreciate your work, and thank you so much for being on Law & Disorder.
1: Thank you so much for having me. It's been great.
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Up next, this week's edition of Project Censored.

Welcome to the Project Censored radio show on Pacifica Radio. I'm your co-host, Eleanor Goldfield. First up this week, President of National Nurses United, Kathy Kennedy, joins the program to talk about purging Palantir, how nurses are fighting back against the AI giant's push to get inside hospitals and clinics. Kathy also discusses upcoming events to fight for universal health care and demand that ICE be barred from health care facilities. Kathy highlights how union efforts can help make this happen while providing better care for both nurses and their patients. Next up, Dr. Austin Coker comes back on the program to discuss the detention mortality map, a new tool to track deaths in ICE custody so that those the system tries to disappear are not lost. Austin also contextualizes our current moment in a long history of violence against immigrants and therefore why it's not enough to just abolish ICE. We have to look at a larger network of immigration enforcement and surveillance going back to the INS. Austin also digs into the abhorrent medical neglect at ICE concentration camps and how we are stuck footing a bill for emergency services while for-profit prison companies pocket billions. That's coming up right now on this week's Project Censored radio show.

0: Thanks, everyone, for joining us at the Project Censored radio show on Pacifica Radio. I am your co-host, Eleanor Goldfield. We're very glad right now to be joined by Catherine Kennedy, who's been a registered nurse for 4 decades and is a president of National Nurses United. Kathy, thanks so much for joining us.
1: Thank you for having me.
0: Absolutely. So we are actually recording this on Thursday, September 24th. It will air this coming week. That's the week of the 28th. So I want to just let folks know that on Wednesday, September 30th in San Francisco, hundreds of nurses along with community activists will mobilize against the artificial intelligence giant Palantir. That's part of the People versus Palantir Global Week of Action, which is happening from September 28th through October 1st, where thousands of people across multiple continents will demand that public institutions, hospitals, universities, and pension funds cancel their existing contracts and relationships with Palantir. And in San Francisco, registered nurses will march to the city's ICE detention center, aka concentration camp, to call attention to Palantir's collaboration with federal immigration enforcement through its app called Elite. And I want to get to immigrant rights issues a little bit later, Kathy, but starting off here, since we are in the thick of a specific week of action against Palantir, I wanted to pull from a recent article by The Cool Down, which says that Palantir's reach could soon extend to roughly 1 in 5 hospital beds in the country. And of course, listeners, we've talked a lot about Palantir on the show. They're the AI company run by the thoroughly anti-human and anti-democratic Alex Karp, who, among other things, has proudly stated, quote, our AI kills Palestinians, end quote. So starting off here, Kathy, could you tell us what is Palantir even doing in hospitals or supposedly doing, and why National Nurses United is fighting back?
1: Well, that's a real good question, Eleanor. And, you know, what it is, it's about surveillance and, you know, AI technology. And so, I mean, and it's really about profits, right? Profit over patient care. So a lot of these hospitals are actually getting contracts with Palantir and using their AI technologies to do multiple things. One of them that we know of right now that's happening with the HCA health system is that they're using Palantir technologies for scheduling nurses for shifts. It's called Timpani. And what it does is it allows the nurse to schedule or say they want like 4 specific days off in a month. I'm just kind of giving you like a cliff version of it. And then after that, based on the nurse's years of experience, what specialty that nurse is in, you know, they will do a schedule for the nurse, supposedly to make it more efficient. You know, I think all of this AI technology is about trying to make it more efficient. But, you know, when you're talking about healthcare, we're not widgets. Our patients are not guinea pigs. And it is important to remember that. So I think

0: they're trying to do is, you know, try to make things more efficient like a robot. What we've discovered in the HCA system is that you might have a nurse that may be on schedule for maybe 6 days in a row, even though maybe she or he may have asked for a day off. And so then that person becomes a no-show. So it's problematic. And so that's, you know, one of the things that we'd heard from the nurses. And really, you know, Palantir is being used to, again, you know, make hospitals more efficient. It collects data, collects information, and we're really concerned because with HIPAA, the privacy, patients' medical records, all of those things are extremely important to us. So, you know, here in California, we have two bills, AB 1979 and AB 2575, that has passed through our California legislature, and now it's at the governor's desk, and Governor Newsom has until September 30th to either sign it or veto it. So we're really pushing him to sign these two bills because it will protect not only our patients, but it also protects the professional clinical judgment of licensed professionals to do their jobs and the ability to even override what we need to do for our patient care. That's beyond Palantir, but I'm just telling you that Palantir is one of the very existential threats to working people globally.
1: Yeah, absolutely. And I kind of wanted to ask a little bit more about that aspect because, you know, as somebody who's not a nurse, but has been a patient, I would want to know not only if there was a risk of my information being shared on some sort of like AI network, but if the AI is part of my conversation with the nurse or the doctor, what kind of transparency is available? And is this something that even nurses are aware of all of the time? Or is it very insidiously inserted into these spaces?
0: Well, you know, again, this has been going on for a little while. And so that's one of the things that we do, not only at CNA and NOC, but also NNU, is to continue to educate our rank and file about the use of AI, whether it's Palantir and data collection or any other types, forms of AI. Let me just say to you that I have worked for Kaiser Permanente for 43 of my 46 years as a registered nurse. And right before I retired in 2025, and Kaiser is an integrated system. So it's not only, it has hospitals, it also has insurance and things like that. So it's very integrated. So not only do we have acute care hospitals, but we also have clinics. And so on the clinic side, our professionals, whether it's a nurse practitioner, PA, or the physician, they have what's called a bridge. It allows AI to take notes while the provider, whether it's a nurse practitioner, physician, talking, having that encounter with the patients, so that at the end of that encounter or visit, then the professional would have to go back and review what was actually scribed auditorily. And what we found is that there are many, many errors. You know, you get busy, you forget, and it's submitted and it's in the patient file, and it could be totally wrong. And that's already happened. So what I know regarding Kaiser, they are supposed to ask for consent to use this abridge. And if the patient or the member says no, then the answer is no. So that has been put in place since we discovered it, uncovered it, because there are other areas where patients aren't even aware that their conversation is being taped, just like you ask before you get started. You ask permission. So that's a big concern for us. I hope that answered your question.
1: Yeah, it did, absolutely. And it's terrifying. It makes me want to go see like a wise witch in the woods or something.
0: It is terrifying.
1: But I wanted to, I mean, in line with this sort of dystopian shift that, as you pointed out, has been happening, I wanted to cover something else that's already been happening, but I didn't realize personally that it was happening with nurses. A recent post by More Perfect Union brings up the prevalence of gig nursing. They write in their post that over the past few years, gig work has proliferated in the healthcare industry, like Uber and Lyft. More Perfect Union found a gamification of work Lord, if there was ever a place I did not want to see the word gamification, where nurses are encouraged to bid against each other for shifts, lowest bid wins. Yes. This is dystopian, Orwellian, all of the things. Could you talk a little bit about this and what's happening?
0: Yes. Well, you know, in California, there was actually, I think it was like a proposition. This was a couple of years ago because they were trying to do that with nursing. And again, it would make the nurse an independent contractor, right? A 1099. So that really, you know, it feels glamorous, just like the Uber and Lyft folks when they first started it. They kind of entice you by giving you this, you know, high rate of pay initially if you take this shift. And then once you're roped in, then it becomes a bidding war, right? On the person who would take the shift for a less amount of money. Here's the problem. You know, in California, we have the nurse-to-patient ratio that's been in existence since it was passed in 1999 and implemented by 2004. So we have a ratios law, and other states are starting to do that. I think Oregon has something similar, but not as good as California. New York passed a ratio law, and I think Massachusetts. But we have had ours for well over 20-some-odd years. You go to the South, nurses in the South, where it's a right-to-work state, they make, I don't know, $20, $30, $40 an hour. Patients are no different from California to Mississippi to Louisiana to New York. But yet, again, we're talking profit over patient care. So these nurses choose not to stay in their home state because traveling, being a travel nurse, is very enticing. And you add into it, you know, the gig nursing, you know, you can pick and choose, you know, the option to pick and choose when you want to work for a high priced amount of money is enticing until you've discovered that it becomes not like the Uber and Lyft folks are seeing now, that they're not making much money anymore because the profit is going to, you know, the boss. So we were able to stop that proposition here in California, but we are on the alert because we know it's going to come up again. So we're really, like I said, educating our rank and file to really talk about that. And really, even what we're really doing is we're organizing those nurses in the South because nurses are getting fed up because they know that the profits are going to, you know, the employer, and they are working in working conditions that are horrific. You know, so we're continuing to organize because the nurses in the South are ready to organize. So that's what we're doing. Does that make sense?
1: It does. And there's a lot of beautiful organizing history in the South.
0: Yes.
1: I'm from there, so I'm biased, but
0: we're there.
1: But yeah, and I mean, it is really, I don't think the gig economy should exist anywhere, but the idea that people who are tasked with saving lives and supporting people's health are basically on an app. It's so dystopian. And speaking of dystopia, earlier this week, again, we're recording this on Thursday, September 24th. Earlier this week, J.D. Vance announced that his administration would be canceling ACA coverage for roughly 760,000 people who they claim, without evidence, were improperly or fraudulently enrolled. At the same time, all of us can expect premiums to go up in the next year, thanks in large part to grossly inflated prices in the for-profit system. Major companies are expected to slash health benefits because it's going to cost them more to provide job-based health care, even though people like Disney and Starbucks could easily afford it. Medicare enrollees will see steep increases on prescription drug prices. And as I covered recently on a news that didn't make the news segment, a recent Yale School of Public Health report, which is just the most recent of many such reports, found that universal health coverage would save roughly $1 trillion and 114,000 lives every year. And Kathy, I know that Nurses United has launched a Red Alert Save Our Hospitals tour, and I was wondering if you could talk about that, but also why, from a nurse's perspective, are you demanding universal health care?
0: Listen, we have been, well, first let me say that health care is a human right and not just for the privileged. And if other countries can have national health insurance, the United States is one of the most wealthiest country in the world, but yet our outcomes, our patient outcomes, are in the toilet. and they're going to get worse. You know, we spend so much money per cap for health care, and the majority of it goes to the employer, you know, or somewhere else. And it's considered now big business, and people are trying to get into the healthcare business, you know, which really makes me sad. And with this administration's HR 1 cuts, you know, we're starting to see the effects of it even now, that people can't even afford their own groceries, let alone gas, because it's so high. So now you put on it people that are that used to have have healthcare, it's doubled. You know, I talked to a nurse that recently retired, and prior to this HR 1 bill passing, she was paying $400 a month for her insurance, a month. It doubled, you know, so, you know, who can afford that? Who can afford it? So we're going to see people sicker in the ER, because that's going to be the point of entry. No more preventative health clinics, seeing your doctor on a regular basis, because you can't afford it, can't afford the, you know, the co-pays. And unfortunately, we're going to see some deaths. I mean, take a look at the measles, you know, the outbreak, all these things. And it really saddens me that this is happening right in front of our eyes while there's grifting going on.
1: Yeah, absolutely. And I wanted to, because you brought that up, I wanted to ask, like, what kind of work does National Nurses United do with regards to all of this misinformation? I mean, it is really, Project Censor does a lot of work on critical media literacy and how to understand and dissect propaganda and see that, like, hey, that can't be accurate. Look at your sources. But how are organizations like yours working to combat misinformation? Be like, no, actually, you do want to get the measles vaccine.
0: Well, you know, and our red alert bus tour that we've started, you know, here in California and moved across the country, because what we're recognizing now is the hospital closures. And again, this is something that happened in the late 80s and 90s. These mergers and acquisitions have been happening. So it is our opportunity as registered nurses, you know, and nurse practitioners to go out into the community where we know that there's going to be a hospital closure or services that are going to be completely eliminated, and really talk to the community to say, you know, we see what's happening in your community. You really need these services, and really educate them on some of the misinformation that they've got. I'm just shocked. And, you know, even my own nephew saying to me, you know, it's like, I don't want to get the COVID shot because, you know, it's going to make me die. You know, and I thought, wait a minute, what? So it is about that misinformation that's out there. And as registered nurse, as professionals, we see this every day. We can clearly talk to people right there. And this red alert bus tour has allowed us to do that. And we continue to educate. And I'm going to tell you, it is a groundswell. People are seeing now that it is so important to have health care. And, you know, when you have all these billionaires now, and a trillionaire, and they're not even paying their fair share of taxes, the money is there. The money is there. So that's what we're doing, and we're going to continue to do it. I believe our next stop is going to be in Washington, D.C. soon. So
1: belly of the beast.
0: That's right. I'll be there.
1: I used to live there. I live in Baltimore now, but I used to live in D.C., and it is It's a beautiful place of contradictions. And I want to remind folks that you're listening to the Project Censored radio show on Pacifica Radio. I'm your co-host, Eleanor Goldfield, and I'm speaking to Kathy Kennedy, who's been a registered nurse for 4 decades and is a president of National Nurses United. Also want to remind folks listening that this coming Wednesday, September 30th in San Francisco, hundreds of nurses along with community activists will mobilize against Palantir, marching to the city's ICE detention center to call attention to Palantir's collaboration with federal immigration enforcement through its app called Elite. Of course, as we've just spoken about on the show, nurses are combating the reach of Palantir into their workplaces, hospitals and clinics. And so with that, Kathy, I wanted to ask you, because the Trump administration changed the rules, no longer designating hospitals as well as schools and churches as quote unquote sensitive areas free from immigration enforcement. And I wanted to ask you, what rights are nurses exercising in their workplaces, but also how they're organizing to keep each other and their patients safe?
0: You know, again, this is about educating the rank and file, because again, hospitals and even schools are, they should be sanctuaries. I mean, we are a place of healing, you know, I mean, and just listening to what just recently happened in Texas again, ICE, all these folks have no business in hospitals where, you know, healing should take place. So we're telling nurses, you know, you need to make sure, you know, really, if they come to a unit, you need to, you know, redirect them. And we're asking the employers, what do you have in place? Because we want to be able to take care of the patients, you know, disregarding, you know, their status. We want to take care of patients if they're hurt. And we do not need to have ICE or anybody, you know, down our throats, you know, trying to take these patients away when we're trying to save lives. So, you know, first we ask the employers exactly what do you have in place? And then we educate the nurses. And because we represent nurses that are unionized and we have a collective bargaining agreement, that language is also in our collective bargaining agreement. And so if there's a violation in any way, you know, we can hold the employer's feet to the fire. So we're doing a lot of different things and working in collaboration with other groups that are, you know, really trying to help people, you know, and making sure that they get the care that they need. So, yeah.
1: Yeah, absolutely. And I think that once again, as happens often on this show, highlights the importance of workplace organizing, you know, having that agreement to point to and say, hey, we agreed on this. Here's your signature. That is power. And if you aren't organizing in your workplace, then you have less power, quite simply. Yeah. And so I wanted to, I just wanted to wrap up here by again mentioning the September 30th action that's happening in San Francisco. But of course, that's a national and international week of action from September 28th to October 1st, organizing People versus Palantir, hospitals, public institutions, universities, pension funds, really pushing those to end existing and cancel contracts with Palantir. And again, the San Francisco action on September 30th will march to the city's ICE detention center. And again, making these connections, because I think oftentimes we can sit in our silos and say, well, my most important issue is this, and miss the stark connections between issues. So, you know, the nurse gig economy, I can't believe I'm putting those words together. The nurse gig economy is tied to ICE, is tied to Palantir. And it's really important to recognize these, because just like workplace organizing, when we organize and connect issues across the boundaries that have been placed there for us to divide us, we actually can manifest our agency and our power. So
0: yes, we can.
1: Check out National Nurses United. Everyone, next time you go see a nurse, ask them if they're members of National Nurses United and if they're organizing in their workplace, because that will also mean better care for you.
0: Absolutely. And come join us next week, you know, when we do our action, the more the merrier, because really it's about people power and really recognizing that we don't want Palantir in our lives, in our society. Purge Palantir, get them out.
1: Amen. Kathy Kennedy, registered nurse for 4 decades, president of National Nurses United. Thank you so much for the work that you do and for coming on the show today.
0: Thank you so much, Eleanor, for having me. See you later.
1: You're listening to the Project Censored Radio Show on Pacifica Radio, and I am your co-host, Eleanor Goldfield. Coming up next on the program, Dr. Austin Coker comes back on the show to discuss the detention mortality map, a new tool to track deaths in ICE custody. Austin also speaks about why it's not enough to just abolish ICE and the abhorrent medical neglect at ICE concentration camps. That's coming up right now, so please stay with us. Thanks everyone for joining us at the Project Censored Radio Show on Pacifica Radio. I am your co-host, Eleanor Goldfield, and we're very glad to welcome back to the program Dr. Austin Coker, who's a political and legal geographer studying the theories, laws, and institutional practices behind immigration enforcement. His research focuses on the political and legal geography of immigration enforcement, examining topics such as mass immigrant surveillance, the digitization, I'm never going to be able to say that word properly, of asylum processes and the impacts of immigration policies on vulnerable populations. He is also a research fellow at American University's Center for Latin American and Latino Studies in the Immigration Lab and runs an organization called Relevant Research. Austin, thanks so much for joining us again.
2: Glad to be back. Thanks for having me.
1: Absolutely. So I wanted to start off here because you've been tracking deaths inside ICE, or I really should call them murders, inside ICE concentration camps for a while, noting that roughly one person is dying every 9 days since Trump took office. And in August, you released a new tool called the ICE Detention Mortality Dashboard. And you actually include deaths going back to 2018. So I was wondering if you could start us off talking a little bit about the impetus for creating this tool and how you're hoping it can be of use to journalists, organizers, and community members.
2: Sure. So the topic of immigrant death in detention has obviously exacerbated during this administration, not only because the number of people in detention has increased, but the oversight mechanisms around detention, limited and pathetic as they were, have been further dismantled or abolished as far as we can tell. And the level of carelessness of detention contractors seems to be at a record high because they know that there's no real consequences here and they're flush with cash. So this has become a phenomenon that's more worrying, more concerning than ever. The government is releasing less information about these deaths than they ever have, so we know less about it. Fortunately, there are a lot of groups on the ground who care and are doing their best to document what the government won't, which is great. But what we often find is that even though it might seem fairly straightforward to know how many people died in ICE custody, it's actually not. And the records are kept and scattered all over the government website. They could be deleted or pulled down or even changed at any time. And so part of what I try to do in my work, which is both academic and public and advocacy and sort of and data driven and intersects with all of those things, I often build things for myself that just is like when I'm writing and doing research on this, I just need some sort of validated, trusted data set that I can work from. That's just the basis of everything I do. But then sometimes what happens is, you know, you build things for yourself and you realize, well, you know, actually the public would really benefit because I'm seeing a lot of people scramble to try to find information. So fortunately, I have a team that can help me on this. And so the team at Relevant Research built the mortality dashboard. And we talked a lot about how to include and what to include on the dashboard. You know, when you go and look at it, it's detentionmortality.com. There are some things that we don't include. Like we don't include cause of death, partly because we don't trust the official government records on what they're putting out. And there's been good examples of reporting and research and activists and lawyers who have said, you know, we've looked more closely at the actual medical records and it's not consistent. So we can't trust that information. And we also don't, you know, we're not comfortable repeating the government's unverified claims about people's criminal history, which they shove into these detainee death announcements, which I find, you know, abhorrent, the idea that we're criminalizing people in death even further, even after they've been criminalized in life. So we include that information, and we've actually expanded since the initial announcement. So it goes all the way back to 2003. We have what we think is every detained death that has happened since the creation of ICE in 2003 in that dashboard now. And we have a bunch of edge cases as well we could talk about, because obviously lots of people have died at the hands of immigration enforcement, not just inside detention centers, but that is really what that project focuses on. And we hope that helps people really get their head around the real numbers.
1: Yeah, and I do want to loop back to that. But first, I want to get into, well, it's all connected, isn't it? Earlier this month, you posted about the fact that ICE isn't paying their medical bills, and hasn't for almost a year, since October 2025, which when you think about it is pretty ironic because it's not like they provide anywhere near adequate healthcare to begin with. But as the San Francisco Chronicle reported, quote, last October, the VA ended its arrangement to process ICE's medical claims from outside specialists. ICE called the result an absolute emergency in writing and issued an internal directive limiting offsite medical care and medication. Six providers said that they were waiting on nearly $5.6 million as of July. And now ICE's own 2025 detention standards require medical care at no cost to the person in custody. How nice of them. People are being billed anyway, though, including more than $17,000 to a man who had emergency gallbladder surgery while handcuffed to a hospital bed. So What's going on?
2: Yeah.
1: I recently covered on the news that didn't make the news that inmates in jails and prisons across the U.S. have to do what's called pay to stay, which makes it sound kind of fun. But is that kind of what we're seeing here? I mean, what?
2: Yeah. Many of these problems, as you know, are not brand new. Congress has not, and both Democrat and Republican administrations have not necessarily taken the care of people who are in civil immigration custody very seriously. This includes, you know, pregnant women who are in detention. This includes families. This includes children. So this is a longstanding issue that's only exacerbated by the fact that, look, I mean, this is a president who doesn't pay his bills. And once you set that tone for your administration and for the government, that's a, you know, that's a principle that is a trickle down violence, basically a trickle down economic violence to people who are in detention. If you set the standard that you don't have to pay your bills, why would ICE pay its bills? Why would private detention contractors spend more money rather than less money making sure people have care? You know, and one of the things is that part of the problem here and the feature of what's so broken about the immigration system is that when you have 60,000, 70,000 people, they want to get up over 100,000 people in detention facing deportation and sitting in these camps, it means that, you know, those contractors know that these people are going to be put on planes and deported in a couple of weeks or a couple of days. So they don't really feel any consequences, right? Once someone's deported, the likelihood that they're going to sue in court over not getting adequate health care, not very high. I just talked to an attorney the other day, actually, who saw the dashboard and said, and emailed me, you know, privately and said, I've got a client who was having medical issues. They put him on a plane anyway. They deported him back to Pakistan and he died 3 days later. Right. So what's the consequence or the, you know, the compensation for him or his family? Probably not much.
1: Well, yeah. And I want to then circle back to the detention mortality, because you mentioned this person who was deported to Pakistan and then died 3 days later. I mean, you include deaths that don't happen inside of ICE facilities. And that would, of course, also include then like somebody who's rushed to a hospital because they've been ignored for too long and then they end up dying as a result. I mean, how do you even get that kind of data?
2: Yeah, this is so tricky. And, you know, I wrote about this a couple months ago about there's kind of a couple different buckets that we need to think about here. So there's people who die in detention, or to put it more specifically, this is really about dying in ICE custody. And custody can mean a detention center. It can also mean the back of an ICE car, or it could be someone who's in custody but is physically inside of a hospital, emergency room somewhere. And so that population, you know, there are laws where ICE has to report that. So we're able to look in the reporting to figure out, okay, did this person die inside of a facility or inside of a hospital? Or in rare cases, actually in transit between. There's been two cases so far where people, again, like back of a transport van. So they're required to report those, and we can dig in and we can do additional research to really figure out what those facilities are. It's interesting. Actually, most people in the data set die outside of an actual detention facility. I think it's 2/3 or more actually pass away inside of a medical facility. The issue, of course, is how many times was that person complaining about a serious medical issue before they finally called 911? And there's lots of evidence about these private contractors just saying, hey, here's some Tylenol, go back to your room and sleep it off. And it's like, this person's having a medical emergency, seizures, you know, diabetic seizure, heart palpitations, et cetera. So that's a major issue. But then we do also have these cases of people who are released in the hospital. So if you imagine that same scenario where someone's in an ER and ICE says, okay, now you're in an emergency room, we're going to take the cuffs off and release you. Well, now they don't have to report anymore. And that's sort of the biggest problem, is all of these hidden deaths, all of this hidden mortality, where they're released from custody in the United States or they're released from custody in another country. And remember, like, so many more people are being deported to countries that they're not from. So, you know, and how do we track that? Well, we only can track that if it makes the news or if someone reaches out. So it's a really major problem. And I think now that we have our hands around the data on people who die in custody, my next step here is to say, hey guys, let us know if you've got a client or someone you're supporting who dies after release, because, you know, part of the big message here for me, or part of the, what drives this for me is not about turning people's lives into data, because that's a really essentializing way to view it. It's about showing people the scope of a problem and making sure that these names are not lost. You know, I live close to DC. You can go into DC and, you know, I'm a veteran. You can go and see the veterans who died in certain wars or died in certain events. tragic events that are happening. And part of the power of memorializing names is it reminds you of the tragedy. When we don't do that for migrants who die in ICE custody, we're making that problem invisible. And so what I'm trying to do is make the problem visible and say, we need to remember these names of people and lives that have been lost as a part of a tragedy that we're not acknowledging and we're not doing enough about.
1: Yeah, absolutely. We are underreacting. And I want to go to another egregious thing that our government is doing. I mean, the Trump administration is imposing fines. And as Public Justice reports, more than $84 billion in massive unpayable debts on more than 103,000 non-citizens. The NYU Immigrant Rights Clinic released the report in August, and they also note that the government has largely eliminated due process. Didn't know that that existed in the first place, for those receiving and challenging their fines. And by the way, these are people who, for the most part, have been here a long time. They have jobs, they pay taxes. And that's not to say that the fines would be okay if these people didn't have jobs and didn't pay taxes. But it is an interesting point to highlight that they're paying into the system twice. So citizens pay into the system once, and now we're asking non-citizens to pay into it twice. And most of them do in fact live below the poverty line. So I was wondering, Austin, can you talk a bit more about this and how these fines are levied legally? I mean, what is the framework for this kind of extortion?
2: Sure. This is a bizarre area of immigration law. So there is law on the books. It's been there for decades and decades that does allow the government to fine people who stay longer than their deportation order permits them to. On a daily basis, it allows for a daily fine. This is a good example of how the immigration legal system has remained so much under the radar for so many Americans and so many lawmakers. There's all kinds of stuff on the books. And what I often try to remind people is that the Trump, as lawless as the Trump administration is, which it is also exploiting laws that's been on the books that we just go, we don't care that it's there. We're not paying attention. And so much of this is actually built into the state apparatus we already have, which is part of the contradictions of American democracy. It doesn't actually require illegality sometimes to be undemocratic, because our undemocratic tool set is baked into our legal system. It's just waiting for someone like this administration to exploit that. So it's been there for a long time. And I'll tell you the first time that I found this out. I was working on a sanctuary church case back during the first administration. Edith Espinal stayed at the Columbus Mennonite Church for 3.5 years to try to stay with her family and fight her case, a public case. And I remember the day that she got a letter from the federal government. This was back in 2019-20, saying that she owned $500,000 in fines. And obviously her and everyone on the team freaked out. Like, really? This woman who is, you know, been in the United States for 15 years, as you said, working, taking care of her kids, and, you know, working woman is going to owe $500,000. It was obviously just an intimidation tactic. Now they've expanded that in this administration to just chase down, as you pointed out, like over 100,000 people. Again, it's about intimidation. It's about fear. They know that they cannot collect all these fines. That's absurd. But I'll tell you one other thing, because I just got back from 2 weeks in Mexico and I talked to organizations there. I was actually in a cab on the way to the airport when I was leaving, and the cab driver had a newspaper out unfolded, and in Spanish on the cover it said, U.S. government is chasing down people in Mexico for fines. They're sending, I don't know if you call them bounty hunters, like into Mexico, paying people to go knock on people's doors in Mexico and in Central America, trying to chase down these fines. So it's not even like it's in the United States. It's happening. And this was a cover story on a major, you know, Mexico City newspaper. So it's happening. It's absurd. It's totally outlandish, but it's real.
1: That's wild. I mean, I can only imagine that Sheinbaum's government really loves that.
2: Yeah.
1: Considering the snafu that happened with the CIA and Chihuahua not too long ago. Mm-hmm. Just loving the extension of the U.S. border into like all of Mexico and all
2: Absolutely.
1: Of Central and South America, our backyard. I just want to remind listeners that you're tuned to the Project Censored radio show on Pacifica Radio, and I am your co-host, Eleanor Goldfield, and I am speaking right now to Dr. Austin Coker, who is back on the show to discuss the detention mortality map, as well as other immigrant rights news, including why we can't just abolish ICE. Speaking of cover stories, I wanted to get your take on this because this is something that I've seen jump around to, well, independent media, but also corporate media. Mm-hmm. Back in August, several outlets ran with the headline that the Trump administration is shopping for, which, God, what a creepy way of putting it, for contractors to build an emergency influx facility that can hold up to 3,000 unaccompanied children. That would be 8 children per room, 8 children sharing 1 toilet, 1 shower, 1 sink, an 8-foot perimeter fence. Contractors are told to be ready to fill 400 beds within 30 days of signing. And as the Acacia Center for Justice noted in late July, the Trump administration ended the federal contract with the Acacia Center for Justice, which effectively dismantled the nationwide network of nearly 100 legal service providers that have provided counsel to more than 20,000 unaccompanied immigrant children, which just the concept of that just existing anyway is horrifying, but not existing is even more horrifying. So I was wondering if you could talk a bit about this proposed plan, because none of these outlets seem to be saying this is happening and this is where it's happening and this is what's going on. So what you know about this, and also what the scrapping of this Acacia contract means for children.
2: So this is one of the wildest stories. And I think it, you know, there's some parts of what's happening right now that to me just signals the absolute moral bankruptcy of the administration. And one of them is the treatment of children. It is wild that there are 2-year-old, 3-year-old, 4-year-olds in immigration court without an attorney trying to fight their case, or they're expected to apply for asylum. It's just wild. The government does, through the Office of Refugee Resettlement, there's a special program where unaccompanied minors, kids without parents, are kept in shelters, detention, essentially, but they're called shelters officially. And they're tasked with finding sponsors for these children, adults that they can be released to. But the administration has done all kinds of wild things, like use the process of finding sponsors to sort of lure other immigrants in to get their paperwork checked, which is just, again, just wild. It's interesting that they're seeking more bed space for these minors, because actually the number of kids held in custody is lower than it's been in a very long time. They don't need that bed space. It's about a deterrent. It's about fear. It's about finding ways to keep kids. The one thing that's changed, even though the population is down, kids are being kept in shelters in these detention centers for longer. It used to be on average, kids would stay there for a month or shorter. They're now being kept well in excess of 5, 6, 7 months. That's according to the latest data just from a couple days ago that I was looking at. And so I don't know why they are shopping for more bed space. And from their perspective, they are. That's how they view this. Now, I'm actually going to be talking to the Acacia folks to hear about like a new strategy that they've been doing, which, Matt, is, I think more people than ever are aware of habeas, taking a case to federal court to say, hey, ICE should not be holding these people. Because, of course, as I said, they're lawless. They're violating the law in many, many, many of these detention cases, even the law that we already have on the books. It's not just like, oh, I don't like them detaining. It's like they're violating American U.S. law by doing this. Well, now that same strategy, they're having to apply that to kids. They're having to take kids' cases to federal court to say it's unlawful for you to hold this kid in detention for 5, 6, 7 months. You need to let this kid out. And so that's been the new thing. But again, they're doing this under, attorneys are doing this under tremendous pressure, because under normal circumstances, our government in the past, again, Republicans and Democrats have said, okay, at least we need kids to have attorneys. We do think that children should have some minimal access to legal counsel. This administration said, nope, we're pulling that contract. And in fact, they did reissue it, but they reissued it to one of Trump's friends who used to be in the first administration. So someone's making money off of this, back to that point, but it's not people who have experience and competence in doing it.
1: Or have a vested interest in actually taking care of children.
2: Yeah.
1: I mean, and again, it's just like so wild to even say the sentence, like a lawyer for a 2-year, like the fact that that even needs to be a thing. It should be the kind of thing where it's like, no, a 2-year-old shouldn't even need a lawyer. You don't kidnap a 2-year-old. Like, that's just, can we just draw a line? Like, that shouldn't even be a thing. You shouldn't even need a lawyer for a 2-year-old, but here we are. And I mean, your point to the shopping for Project Saltbox, which is also a Maryland-based data aggregator. And
2: go Maryland.
1: Maybe there's something in the water here. I don't know. nothing good, probably, unfortunately. But they released earlier this month as well a report saying that ICE pays nearly $10 million to maintain a warehouse that it's legally barred from using. The government spent $225 million so far in a Maryland warehouse that it's legally barred from using as a detention center. The total could reach $750 million.
2: On the one hand, they have more money than they know what to do with. They literally do. And they are rushing to spend it. That's why they can buy electric shock gloves, right? For millions of dollars. It's why they can buy all of these toys. They have more, they literally can barely spend the amount of money that Congress has given them. So we're going to spend years, maybe decades figuring out we don't know where all the money's going. And we may know. It's like the war in Afghanistan and Iraq. We're never going to know all of the places the money went. We're going to spend decades trying to figure it out. There is another part of it though that I think explicitly or implicitly, they may not be thinking this logistically in a way, but it's basically like military industrial complex, right? Once you have enough facilities and enough money going to enough contractors and enough communities, you have a system that's very difficult to scale back, even with changes in administration. Not that Democrats are that different from Republicans on this anyway, but like what Democrat is going to stand up and say, no, I'm going to scrape all this money back. We are already struggling with conversations about closing detention centers in rural areas because it's the only thing that place that people have jobs. I mean, it's absurd, but it's, you know, it's part of the messed up brokenness of the political economy of the country, you know, and I'm not unsympathetic to the people who are impacted because we have real issues about economic inequality and class and rural neglect in this country. But the idea that people are going to get then roped in to these systems of oppression and then be economically invested in them just creates a long-term crisis. And I think that's the one that's going to last much longer is what are we going to do? And are we going to be able to scrape these funds back and reinvest them? I mean, it's such a better use of funds to just invest in basic social infrastructure. This is insane. We don't have money for Head Start, but we've got money, you know, we've got how much have we spent on the war in Iran? How much we spent on detention centers and, you know, jails for children? Like it's such a typical American story that if you read any 5-year period of American history, you're like, oh, this just repeats itself. This is just what we do. But living through it at this scale is still just like, we're still doing this? Are you kidding?
1: Yeah, well, you know, I think when the going gets tough, you go back to your roots. And so the U.S. is just doing what it feels comfortable with, you know, it's going back to its
2: settler roots. Colonizer is going to settler colonize, right?
1: Yeah, amen. Well, and kind of like wrapping up here, I want to just piggyback off of that because I think like this is an argument that universities and things will oftentimes use in terms of like defunding from Israel when, you know, when BDS comes knocking. Well, it's too difficult. We're too interconnected and entwined. Like it would just be too difficult. And so we can't do it. And, you know, with the people saying like abolish ICE because they're literally significantly younger than I am. Would it be actually that hard, or is this just one of those arguments like, okay, well, we can't have healthcare because universal healthcare, because what are you going to do with all the people doing, you know, health admin? Like you want them to be homeless? And it's like, well, no, you could actually create a just transition there. But how difficult do you really think it would be, like looking at all this data every day? Mm-hmm. How difficult would it actually be to abolish ICE?
2: Well, there's a couple factors here. I've read some really good arguments from like legal experts who understand the laws behind the DHS, the Homeland Security Act. It looks like ICE was not necessarily created by Congress, that Congress instructed the executive to create an agency, but that it didn't necessarily have to be ICE. So I'm a little bit unclear. I think there may be some possibility that ICE could be abolished and essentially replaced by something without actually contradicting, you know, the instructions that Congress gave to the executive. Now, there would be all kinds of legal challenges. But so from that perspective, some combination of Congress and the executive could absolutely abolish ICE. The issue would be that the laws that ICE uses and the processes and the mission, whatever, is really baked into immigration law. And so it's important to remember that we had, you know, we had 60 years of 70 years of INS, Immigration and Naturalization Service, which had a very strong enforcement arm, which did all kinds of equally terrible things. So abolishing ICE by itself would not actually undo the fact that we have all of this baked into the law. And if it's not ICE, it's who are we going to trust? You're going to trust the FBI? We're going to trust the marshals to do, like, these responsibilities and these powers within the law are still going to be there. So in one sense, I always like to say, yes, abolish ICE is a really important sort of way to rethink and revision the institutions, but it may not be in some ways the most important or the only approach. It's more complicated than that. And we have to think about the complexity if we really want change. On the other hand, most of the responsibilities that ICE assumes is not actually enforcement responsibilities. This is a civil system, and the vast majority of what we've told a law enforcement agency to do is actually case management for people who are trying to navigate a civil system. So the other version would be to say, you know, we can abolish ICE, or you could take ICE down to 5%. And again, I'm not advocating for deportation or enforcement, but even if you wanted to find whatever is some sort of version of a balanced quote unquote system, you could take ICE down to 5% of what it does. 95% of it is like helping people get to court, making sure they have the right paperwork. If they made a mistake on the paperwork, what help do they need? If it's a family unit, ICE already contracts with subcontractors that provides various services to families who are in the immigration system. An enforcement agency doesn't need to do that. So a lot of this could even go to, we already have a Health and Human Services Department. We already have other agencies. We already have a VA, which again, very, you know, broken and imperfect system, but has a commitment to public service, public health. And so taking that perspective, taking that approach, we could radically transform how we think about immigration enforcement and turn it into much more of a management process than what we have now.
1: Imagine that.
2: And it wouldn't, not only would it not cost more, it would probably cost less, a lot less than what we're doing right now.
1: I mean, it's the same with universal healthcare. It's like, it would not only save a lot of money, it would save lives. And same thing here. You would save money exactly. And lives. And so the only downside is that the system is not structured to save either. So.
2: Yes, this is not a system that is built around principles of dignity and human flourishing, and not just for immigrants, for all of us, because we are suffering as a country because of this.
1: Amen. And I have nothing to add to that. So we will wrap it there. Folks, check out Austin's work. His Substack is a treasure trove of information. And so journalists, community organizers, community members, it is really powerful information that we can and should be using in times like these. So Austin, thanks again for coming on the show.
2: Thanks so much for having me and for all the incredible work of highlighting things that the rest of the news industry doesn't. So thanks for your work as well. And let's keep it going.
1: As we have a little time left in this week, I just wanted to give folks a heads up about some upcoming programs on Project Censored. This week, you just heard from President of National Nurses United, Kathy Kennedy, about purging Palantir, as well as Dr. Austin Coker about the detention mortality map, why we can't just abolish ICE, and abhorrent medical neglect at ICE concentration camps. Coming up on future shows next week, October 4th through 10th, is the 44th annual Banned Books Week. This week celebrates the right to read and protecting your right to know. This past year, the American Library Association, a co-sponsor of Banned Books Week, tracked 4,235 unique titles challenged in 2025 alone. That's the second highest ever documented, the highest ever being in 2023. So in a special one-hour episode next week, my co-host Mickey Huff speaks with President of the American Library Association, Maria McCulley, and one of the youth honorary chairs, Marshall Romero. Later on this fall, we also welcome back to the show San Antonio journalist Stephanie Coithen to talk about updates from the Dilley concentration camp, the only concentration camp of its kind in the nation, specifically for families. Stephanie also gives us updates on data centers and how Texas is a lens through which we can see where the rest of the country is headed, and therefore why local and truly independent media in such places is so vital. Also coming up soon, I sit down with Madeline Peltz, who has done a lot of research into trad wives and why this trend is so appealing to many young women. It's important that we understand what's drawing young women in particular to such right-wing ideologies, and how through this understanding we can do better outreach, offer alternatives, and debunk some of the myths that initially draw young women to such ideas. Also coming up soon, I sit down with Musab Baba again to talk about the situation in Sudan and regional politics, particularly following the start of the Iran war. What does that mean for the likes of the UAE and their close ties to both Israel and the United States? Also coming up, I sit down with political commentator Lawrence Grandpre to talk about Leaders of a Beautiful Struggle, a grassroots think tank focused on advancing self-determination for working class Black communities. And we also discuss what's the difference between local and independent. For instance, the fact that several local outlets in places like Baltimore are actually owned by giant corporations, meaning they're not independent. Lawrence and I discuss the important distinction of those and how grassroots organizing and activism includes critical media literacy and understanding how to dismantle and detect propaganda. And another upcoming interview is with Tiana James White, a young Black journalist based in Baltimore, serving as the editor-in-chief of Morgan State University's student-led newspaper, The Spokesman. I sit down with Tiana to specifically talk about how Black youth are totally misrepresented and demonized in the media, oftentimes spoken about without us ever hearing from them. Tiana also talks about how HBCUs, that's historically Black colleges and universities, serve to promote and support a Black bourgeoisie as opposed to being spaces of true academic freedom where radical ideas and creativity can take root and blossom. That's an example of some of the upcoming interviews and shows that we have planned for y'all. So as always, stay tuned and we'll see you next time.

that does it for another episode of the Project Censored Radio Show on Pacifica Radio. I'm your producer and co-host, Eleanor Goldfield, along with my co-host and executive producer, Mickey Huff. 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Please also follow us on social media at Project Censored. As always, thank you so much for listening, and we'll see you next time. Politics of the apocalypse, got the skies looking ominous. So the ocean burn bright with waves full of poison. Genocide wars fall for little boys, and the weapons manufactured paid for by attacks on all the bridges and the levees and the mines collapsing. All the prisons filled with capacity citizens. And the